0: tensions and the relationship between the U.S. and Ireland because of the economic footprint that the U.S. has here. The U.S. has over 1,000 companies that are based here and employs roughly 250,000 Irish residents in the workforce here. As a result of that, that's about 10% of the workforce. It's a massive footprint and one that we heard the Prime Minister or the Taoiseach say, again, just how important that relationship is. So despite some of these tensions, that's likely the effort of Irish politicians today to try to create some more friendship and soften the relationship there.
1: It's Fox's Alex Hogan reporting. The race for open U.S. Senate seats in Texas and Michigan is heating up ahead of the midterm elections in November. Senator Tim Scott joined Fox's Saturday in America to weigh in.
2: In order for us to protect America, we have to elect sane, competent people who love the America that we are, not the America they want us to be. They're trying to change the very DNA of our country.
1: In Texas, Democratic State Representative James Tallarico is facing Texas Attorney General Ken Paxton. In Michigan, Democrat Abdul El Sayed faces Republican former Congressman Mike Rogers. Tourism officials are urging visitors to avoid one of Hawaii's most scenic islands as residents recover from the latest tropical storm to hit the state. Kauai is seeing widespread damage after intense wind, surging waves from Hurricane Lowell damaged oceanfront resorts and ripped out power. I'm Jane Fergus. This is
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5: The KCRG TV9 First Alert forecast. Tonight, seeing increasing clouds at the low of 53. North winds at 5 to 10 miles per hour. Chance of showers and storms tomorrow, a high of 71. Northeast winds at 5 to 10 miles per hour. The chance of showers and storms continues into tomorrow night with a low of 51. I'm TV9 First Alert Storm Team Meteorologist Camille Dinka on News Talk 1540 KXCL.
6: Right now, it's 73 degrees on Iowa's News and Talk Station.
7: This is Iowa Talking Points, the candidates, produced by Studio 5 at Mud Advertising and Totally Iowa Media, where you hear from candidates in the November 2026 general election. 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
8: Hello and welcome. The election for Southeast Iowa's 1st Congressional District will seem familiar to some, as this will be the third consecutive election in which the same Republican and Democrat have been on the ballot. But a difference this year is the presence of an independent in the race, and he joins us today. His name is Michael Bridgeford. As noted, Mr. Bridgeford is an independent on the ballot. First District Congress, BridgefordForIowa.com, the website. Mr. Bridgeford, thank you so much for taking the time.
9: Jeff, thanks for having me. Excited to be here.
8: So it is never easy to make the decision to run for office. It is perhaps more difficult as an independent. What led you to make the run?
9: You know, these past 10 years, government just has stopped working, right? I mean, the two-party system, we've seen the pendulum go from one side to the other. We're not getting results. And right now, there's just a lot of alignment where, you know, half the country identifies as independent. And our district now, the largest group of voters are independent or no-party voters. And the margin in the House is such a tight margin. A couple people can make an outsized impact. And we've got some really serious issues facing our country that are just not being addressed. You know, our national debt, Social Security, you know, impending issue there, healthcare system, we could go on. And so this is the time we need independent representation.
8: I want to talk about your background a little later, but let's go to those issues. And as you mentioned, $40 trillion of debt. As I recall earlier this year, we thought we might hit that by election day. Instead, it was months before, and I saw some analysis suggesting we'll be due 50 within 10 years. All right, so how does one address that?
9: You know, I think this is really a potentially an existential issue for us. And also, I link it back to our affordability crisis that we're in. You know, it took us from the start of the country to 2009 to get to $8 trillion in currency. We've just printed $8 trillion in the last 6 years to fund this debt. And that's why everything's going up in cost. Groceries, housing, utilities. It's a real driver. I mean, to address it, you know, right now we're spending $7 trillion a year. We're only bringing in $5 trillion. You're going to have to attack it from both sides. You know, we're going to have to look at ways to raise additional revenue. We're going to have to look at ways to cut expense. And it's going to take time. You're not going to go to a balanced budget in a single year. I mean, you know, back in the late 90s, we had 4 years of a balanced budget. We need to get back to that. Otherwise, I mean, this is an issue that's just not acceptable for what we're leaving for the next generation.
8: How quickly can we get to a balanced budget? In other words, not adding to $40 trillion of debt?
9: Well, I mean, step one, you know, right now, the debt to GDP, or our deficit to GDP, you know, 6%. We need to lower that to at least 3% to be in line with you know, a rough growth for the economy. Again, I mean, you know, the one big beautiful bill that added $5 trillion to the debt. You know, one example I look at, Amazon, you know, before the one big beautiful bill, they had $65 billion in profit. They paid $9 billion in taxes. After the big beautiful bill, they had $90 billion in profit and they only paid $1 billion in taxes, right? So on these big tech, massive companies, they need to be paying their fair share. And really, look, for them to be successful in the long run, they need to have a healthy American society. They need to have our government be healthy, you know, to be successful. So they should be wanting to help contribute to get us in better shape. But we're also going to have to look at expenses. I mean, entitlements over time, we're going to have to look at reform there. I mean, we don't want to make any impact immediately to seniors or to anyone that's impacted, but looking out, people, you know, I'm 41, I should be expecting there's probably going to be an impact down the line. You know, other we need to look at zero-based budgeting instead of just adding money to these departments every year. You know, we need to attack this from all angles. You know, I know Rand Paul's got a proposal out there right now. I think we should be looking at all options. And really, that's where independent representation. It's getting in a room, sitting with both sides, getting ideas, and actually trying to get something done.
8: And again, as we've suggested, you have to get to a balanced budget just to take care of the $40 trillion over some course of time. You're going to have to, in essence, make money, show a profit as the government for a couple of generations if you're even going to make a dent in it. That's a little scary for some of us because, again, you've got to raise revenue and cut, and nobody in Washington shows any disposition for doing that. How can you help bring people to the table to help them see their ways?
9: Well, I mean, yeah, it's politically unpopular to talk about those solutions, and that's why the parties, you know, they make these kind of empty promises. The longer we delay this, the harder the more pain we're going to be in. And that's where I think as an independent, you know, we're not answering to special interests. We're not answering to a party boss, truly representing what's best for the country, what's best for the district. And that's where, you know, one thing for me, it's having to say who the speaker would be. You know, right now the margin in the House is just 2 votes. Just a couple independents could potentially, you know, really have a say in who the speaker. I mean, it could even be 217-217-1, and to elect a speaker, you need to have 218 votes. And that's where I would want to have a speaker that's committed to having serious conversations about this to address it.
8: That would make you the most popular guy in the room. And I have asked libertarians and independents the same question, so I'll pose it to you. If you are elected as an independent, would you opt to caucus with either party, and if so, which?
9: You know, so I'm working with a group. We launched an independent leadership council. You know, former Senator Joe Manchin's involved. We just launched this last month, and we all committed to not caucusing with either side. And so there's a real movement for independence this year. There's great candidates running around the country, both for the House and Senate. It's unlike, you know, past years for independent candidates. And so we're all committed to not caucusing with either side. And the other thing I'll say is I know that in Washington, there's some conversations with people elected now that are frustrated with their parties that I think if some of us are to break through, there could be interest to defect and join us because they would have more leverage in the position we would be in. And potentially that's where we could get a speaker.
8: As Senator Manchin himself did, to switch to independent at the end of his term. You used a phrase a moment ago, and so I want to ask you to define it. Fair share. We hear a lot of people say, tax the rich, pay their fair share, working class. These are words, but you have to quantify it in some way. So when you say paying their fair share, what does that mean to you?
9: Yeah, it's funny you bring that up. My grandpa Don is 93, and he hates the word fair because to the point you're making, how do you define that? Everyone has a different opinion of what that means. I'm in a position now where, you know, look, our working class, middle class, they can't bear an extra burden right now, given, you know, all the affordability and inflation crisis that we have going on. You know, really, some of these companies now, they're the size of countries, right? And so that's where I think, I mean, look at the amount of investment they're putting into AI and some of these. I mean, it's in the trillions of dollars. I think for us to start to shore things up. And, you know, I don't think we need to. One of the problems I think we have in politics is the pendulum swings from one side to another and there's an immediate response. I think there needs to be more incremental change. It's sort of like, you know, the boiling a frog, right? If you throw it in, it's going to jump out. But if you turn the temperature up slowly over time, it gets boiled. And so I think with some of these changes to revenue and on the expense side, they need to be incremental changes instead of trying to do something all in one year.
10: So when we're talking about things like fair share, you don't have a dollar amount in mind. And again, correct me if I'm putting words in your mouth. You're looking at saying, okay, something is out of balance. We need to have a serious discussion about it. Is that fair?
9: Yeah, that's fair. I mean, look, it's right, $2 trillion a year deficit right now. I think if we could try to tackle $400 to $500 billion a year, you know, so over 4 or 5 years, we're getting to a balanced budget. And that's where on that number, you'd be looking at both the revenue side and the expense side to try to get there. And it's got, look, there's no silver bullet to this, right? If there was, they would be addressing it. But the more we delay it, the worse it's going to be, and it's time to do it. So,
10: well, would they be addressing it? Because again, both sides got elected under the current system, and so there's not much incentive within the existing framework to make change, which is the whole reason you're involved.
9: Yeah, but I mean, look what's happening right now. We're seeing interest rates go up now. Just in the last week, the government's, you know, the Secretary of Treasury is trying to implement new things to try to address that. I don't think they're going to be successful over time. As interest rates continue to go up, or if they stay where they're at, and as we have to refinance the debt, it's just not an untenable position for us right now. And so, you know, I think the politicians think they're in control, when in reality, the bond markets are in control. And at some point, they're going to force action. And again, as we wait for that event, that's where things are going to be much worse than if we can start to address it. I mean, it's like Social Security, you know, 2031, 2032, there's going to be, you know, automatic, you know, 25% cuts if we don't do anything. We've known this issue since the 90s, since even the 80s, that this was coming, and there's just no attention to it. So, you know, our government wants to govern from crisis to crisis, you know, 1 a.m, 2 a.m, the day before, to address something. It's not acceptable. I mean, that's not how businesses operate. That's not how our families, you know, operate. We need to have serious conversations. We need to have compromise, and we got to work together.
10: Not successful businesses.
9: Right.
10: Some may operate that way, but we never hear of them. And I typically ask the Social Security question, and since you raised it, how do we take care of that? Because again, as you quite accurately note, by 2032, automatic cuts are triggered. History would suggest that Congress will figure it out a week beforehand. But what can be done without, again, just exploding that deficit further?
9: I think it's got to, again, come from both sides. You know, right now there's a cap for payroll taxes at $184,000. I think we're going to have to look. And again, it doesn't have to go, that can be incrementally brought up, right? It doesn't have to go from $184,000 to an unlimited, you know, income. And I think also we're going to have to look at reforming down the road for younger. I mean, look, a lot of younger folks I know don't think there's going to be Social Security at all for them, just based on the way it's working now. I think we'd be better off reforming it. That means moving out the retirement age. Again, not for anyone in imminently getting Social Security or currently getting it, but for, you know, younger folks, you know, folks in college now, that they're going to have to, we're all going to have to accept changes one way or the other, whether we can address it in an organized way to make it work, or when we're forced to, and that's where we're going to have real problems.
10: Michael Bridgeford is our guest at the Iowa Talking Points table. He is an independent running for Congress on the ballot, 1 of 3 in the November election, Southeast Iowa's 1st Congressional District. More with Mr. Bridgeford as Iowa Talking Points, the candidates, continues in a moment.
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10: And we continue this conversation with independent candidate for Iowa's 1st Congressional District, Michael Bridgeford. 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Give us a little sense of your background. I mean, you've been focusing on monetary issues. That's something you know pretty well.
9: Yeah, so I grew up on a family farm, seventh generation family farm. You know, my grandpa had cattle. My grandpa and we lived on the same farm. You know, grew up in an 1898 farmhouse, so that traditional upbringing, wouldn't trade that for anything in the world. You know, my dad had hogs, so doing hog chores with him, power washing hog buildings in the summer, a lot of hard work, but just to have family close, it was just really the perfect upbringing. From there, went on to study business, and so I've been in small business really my whole career. So yeah, I'm being tied to the markets and paying a lot of attention. We've reached a time where normal folks need to raise their. I consider myself a normal person. I've never run for office before, but the special interests have just captured both parties to where they're not solving problems and they're answering to them instead of the voters. And that's where I think it's time for normal folks to say enough's enough, and we got to start addressing these issues.
10: In the small businesses that I have worked with in the past as a lawyer and that I talk to now before a microphone, they mention government overreach as one of the big issues. What do you think are some of the key issues facing small businesses? And you can define that as you will. I think there's a standard definition, but I'll let you make your response. But what's really facing small businesses?
9: Well, I think they're getting hit right now with the same issues facing our families with the affordability issues, right? Everything's going up in cost, rampant inflation. It's hard to keep up. And I think technology is coming fast and furious. That's having a big impact, and in some ways good ways, in some ways bad ways, right? And I think there's always the need. There's always too much red tape. I think that's where, you know, the more we can have competition in free markets, that's always the answer. We need to always be looking at solutions there. I mean, especially like our healthcare system, that's where I think that's a rampant issue. But, businesses, the answer for me is I'm a capitalist, competition, allowing businesses to really thrive in that environment.
10: So what are some steps that, based on your own experience, you can go to Washington and say, hey, guys and gals, this is an example of something? I mean, we had the business ownership interest report issue that may have had a good reason to begin with, but was misguided in application. And so that's something Congress should still look at, because at the moment, it's not permanently removed. But what are some specifics that give people a sense of what you can bring to the table with your unique perspective.
9: Yeah, so I've been fortunate to sit on both sides of the table as a business owner, as an employee, you know, smaller companies, bigger companies, and you know, I'm a big fan of Teddy Roosevelt. You know, when he was president, a big thing for him was a square deal between capital and labor. And that's where I think really having both perspectives there, I think, you know, both sides need to have a seat at the table, and having representatives that are really focused on solutions for both sides versus, I think right now we see on both sides of the aisle, there's too much focus only in one direction. And so we need to have focus with people with balanced experience to really help, solve these problems.
10: So you were talking about healthcare previously. That's a problem for many people, again, from a business standpoint, rural areas in particular. So what should Congress do to either fix a current situation, or what can they do to, at the very least, moderate some of the punishment?
9: Yeah, I mean, it starts with being able to get in a room and talk. I mean, right now we're not even seeing that, where the sides just can't come together to even talk about these issues.
10: Why do you think that is based upon it? Because, again, you've studied this, and Senator Manchin has talked about it. But why do you think the two sides won't even sit down like you are and I are right now?
9: I think when people get elected now, they put on a jersey. You know, you get a red jersey, you get a blue jersey. And then it's about what's best for the party, not what's best for the country, not what's best for the people. And they're just so focused on their party's power and their influence. And they're so beholden to the special interests and having a party boss to answer to, that they just aren't interested in solving this. Candidly, I think on a lot of these issues, the parties and the politicians would rather fundraise off of these issues rather than seriously address them, because it riles people up. They get the social media sound bites, and it's just not working. You know, we've reached a point where it's not working. You know, I think in healthcare, you know, we were talking about healthcare. There's so much issue in the middle. You know, the PBMs, you know, they've consolidated to where there's just a few companies that control that. Those margins have increased. We need, again, more competition. Competition to me is always the answer. And again, on both sides, I feel as though the special interests are the ones that are kind of leading the, legislation that's being done on each side. And that's why we're in the mess that we're in. So
10: PBM, pharmacy benefit manager, that was something that was unheard of, or at least not known or talked about, not all that many years ago. Because you're a capitalist, has government gotten its finger in too many pots and messed things up? And I'm even thinking of things like healthcare. By trying to fix a solution or fix a problem, or what was a perceived problem, have they made it worse?
9: I think in many ways they have with healthcare. I think, I think they're protecting these special interests because that's who's funding them. They're passing legislation that benefits them. So in a way, the government's getting in the way of competition. They're getting in the way of just common sense things. I mean, having price transparency, right? Healthcare is one of the only things where you don't know what you're going to pay until 2 weeks later. You get almost a made up number. Every other part of our life, that's not the case. And, you know, this is just common sense. This should be bipartisan. But because of the money in politics, they just look the other way and complain about it. And that's the thing. You know, I hear, you know, from both sides, I see interviews this cycle, and they all have a lot of good things to say about what they can do about healthcare. And I'm talking about people that are currently in Congress. It's like, well, what are you doing, right? I mean, you have these good ideas, but we need to execute. And that's where I think independence, being able to be in that middle to bring the two sides together, and to just, again, be divorced from those special interests to where we can really speak truth to power.
10: Well, it sort of is bipartisan, but the wrong way. They're all in it together, as the phrase is. All right, so you go to Washington as a member of Congress from an important swing district. It's going to be tight margins. Again, you could be the most popular guy in the room.
9: Or unpopular.
10: it's a thin blade. So what's the solution? What is a solution? Not what's the solution. What is a solution to the healthcare issue? Is it more government involvement? Is it less involvement? Or is it much more laser focused than that?
9: I think it's price transparency. It's PBM reform. These are things that are just common sense items that could bring costs down immediately. But again, I'll just go back to the higher level of being able to actually be serious about addressing the issues and getting people in the room to work together, because that's just not happening now. And that's why we have these issues.
10: But it's so ingrained. So how can that, is it a matter of saying you may be the only independent elected in the House and you'll start speaking and then be joined by another and another, and pretty soon you have that ability? Or because, again, and I don't mean to sound fatalistic, but the die is cast in a lot of ways, and I'm just wondering, I'm not disagreeing with the premise, but I'm just wondering how we get there.
9: Well, again, I go back to the speaker. I think that's, you know, one of the first interviews I did. What would be a thing you would hold the government up, you know, over? It would be electing the speaker, getting someone that's committed to just these common sense things, right? Getting a vote on term limits, campaign finance reform. I think setting up, you know, the rules don't carry over from one Congress to the next. Congress could be organized in a different way where we have more bipartisan committees versus right now where one side takes full control. And that's where we get a lot of these performative hearings that aren't really, you know, even focused on solving problems. They're just focused on, you know, the performative nature of it. And so that's where to change, you know, the speaker controls the House, right? I mean, they set the agenda. And that's where we need a speaker that's not just a, you know, that's where I wouldn't be a vote for Mike Johnson or Hakeem Jeffries. I would want someone that's going to be, you know, focus on changing business as usual.
10: His name is Michael Bridgeford. He is an independent on the ballot for First District Congress. That's Southeast Iowa. 3 will be on the ballot in the November election. Bridgeford4Iowa.com is his website. We're midway through the program. More with Mr. Bridgeford as Iowa Talking Points the Candidates continues in a moment.
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17: 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Iowa History Journal's September-October issue is packed with stories like Iowa's Rosie the Riveters, UNI's 150th anniversary, the history of Barn Coppola's, and Scattered Goods Hostel. 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
10: Dr. Philip Weeding, a dentist, moved with his wife from Worcester, New York to the Tama County town of Toledo in the spring of 1867. Weeding branched out into the mercantile and abstract businesses and with his father-in-law co-founded the Toledo City Bank in 1878. Around the turn of the century, the Weedings returned to New York, this time establishing residence in Syracuse. There, Weeding became involved in manufacturing and, according to sources, amassed quite a fortune. After Philip Weeding's death in 1906, Ella Weeding decided to honor her husband by establishing Memorial Opera House theaters in the three towns where they had lived happily and participated widely in civic affairs. Philip's hometown of Worcester, New York, Syracuse, New York, and Toledo, Iowa. The Toledo Theater was built in less than a year. An advertisement promoting the grand opening called the Weeding Opera House the most beautiful theater in the state of Iowa. On September 12, 1912, the Weeding Theater opened with a performance of a Verdi opera featuring more than 100 musicians. Ella Weeding was present on opening night to hand the deed to the property over to local officials. The Toledo Chronicle reported that Mrs. Weeding was dressed in the gown which her husband gave her just before his death and which she had worn only once since at the opening of the Opera House in Worcester. Citizens of Toledo rallied to restore the Weeding in time for its centennial. It cost $20,000 to build in 1912, but $1.4 million to renovate a century later. The Weeding Theater still proudly stands as an anchor of the city's downtown district, befitting its place as one of five structures in Toledo to be on the National Register of Historic Places. And the first performance was held there on this date in 1912. And that's Iowa Almanac for September 12th. More online at iowaalmanac.com. I'm Jeff Stein on News Talk 1540 KXEL.
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5: The KCRG TV9 First Alert Forecast. Tonight seeing increasing clouds at the low of 53. North winds at 5 to 10 miles per hour. Chance of showers and storms tomorrow, a high of 71. Northeast winds at 5 to 10 miles per hour. The chance of showers and storms continues into tomorrow night with a low of 51. I'm TV9 First Alert Storm Team Meteorologist Camille Dinka on News Talk 1540 KXEL.
6: This hour, it's 70 degrees. 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
10: And we continue with Michael Bridgeford. He is an independent who is on the ballot, Southeast Iowa 1st Congressional District in the November general election. No easy feat to get on the ballot. For those who are not aware, Republicans get a slot, Democrats get a slot. There are rules for this. And if you're a major party or a recognized party, Libertarians had it for a period of time. What did you have to go through just to be, I guess the phrase is, nominated by petition?
9: Yeah, it was a big task. You know, we launched a campaign in mid-April. And in about 40 days, we got nearly 4,000 signatures. And that was all organic. You know, some candidates hire outside firms to harvest signatures or get signatures. We did that all, you know, in-house, built a team out. And again, I think there's a real hunger for this right now. People are really frustrated with how Washington's functioning. They're frustrated with both sides. You know, you look at party approval ratings on both sides. So going out, and you know, we talked to a lot of people. And I was out knocking doors myself, getting signatures, going to farmers markets, different community events. But, you know, we've in just a short time, you know, to get that in 40 days, we got invited to the Iowa PBS debate. I believe the first independent candidate in state history, or at least modern state history, for that. That was within 100 days to meet those requirements. So we've got over 20 people working on this campaign. So, you know, it's been quite a ride in basically, you know, just over 120 days.
10: The district, like many in Iowa, we only have four these days because of population, but you've got some of the larger cities like the Quad Cities area, Davenport, Bettendorf. You've got Iowa City, which is an island unto itself, and then you have some of the most rural areas. Speak, if you would, to your ability to represent all of those very diverse interests, because sometimes they are in competition with one another.
9: Sure. And, you know, after the signature phase, the next thing we did, I literally went to every county fair and talked to, you know, people at the fair, talked to both Republicans, Democrats that had booths. I mean, really, that's what we're focused on, representing people. And that's where, to your point on it being a diverse district in terms of rural, urban, you know, suburban, I think that's where, again, it really, right now with what we're seeing with the parties, you know, there's so much outside money that comes in, so much, you know, coastal special influence money, interest money that comes in to influence these elections. And that's where we need to have representatives that are out in all corners of the district, in the urban places, in the rural ag areas, talking to folks to really be able to represent them.
10: I mentioned in the introduction that folks have seen the Republican and Democrat candidates three times now, if I'm not mistaken. And so arguably a voter knows the Democrat, knows the Republican. They're learning about you. So I'll let you have the opportunity to distinguish yourself. If I'm a voter in the first district and I see these three names, how do we differentiate you from either of the other two?
9: Yeah, I think it's been a little bit frustrating here recently because I feel as though the other candidates are really not campaigning in the way they should be. I think they're taking this a bit for granted. I think they think that they can sort of just buy this. You know, like the other week we had the state fair soapbox. I think they were the only two candidates statewide that didn't participate in that. You know, with, I would mention the Iowa PBS debate. They haven't accepted their invitations to that yet. We have accepted. And it's just, I could give other examples. It just seems as though, you know, this, like you mentioned, this is their third time running. They're just not out talking to the everyday Iowan. They're focused on their sort of safe spaces, you know, party groups. And I don't think that's

0: And we do have one independent representative now. He was elected as a Republican. He's part of the group I'm working with, Kevin Kiley from California. It's time for independent representation to truly represent the exhausted majority of folks that just want government to work.
1: Correct me if I mischaracterize this, but based on what you just said, it's sort of like each of those two sides, Republican and Democrat, are saying, well, we have our jerseys, and it's just going to be turnout, and we've got to get more of our guys and gals out than they do. But the reality is, that's not where the voting public is. It's those, and I happen to be non-affiliated for a variety of reasons, but it's almost like they're hoping all of those folks, folks like you, are so disaffected by it that they won't even bother to show up, and then they can just fight amongst themselves. And it sounds like you're trying to give those disillusioned folks another opportunity or another option.
0: Definitely. I mean, I think that's one of the issues with the no party voter. They don't have someone to vote for. It ends up just being this lesser of two evils. I mean, I know that for myself and many others that I talk to. We need to have somebody to vote for, someone that's actually running to represent people. And one thing I would say interesting this year at Iowa, you know, I think I mean, I'm biased, but I think Iowa's going to be the most interesting state in national politics. You know, we have the open seat for governor and we have the open Senate seat. And with both governor candidates, really, they're talking more like independents than they are their traditional partisan, you know, Republican or Democrat. And so I think that's also going to bring out a large independent vote, really, from both sides. Again, you know, things are changing in our politics. There's a lot of frustration with the establishment. I think we're seeing that on the left with the DSA, the rise of, you know, socialism. You know, on the right, there's frustration. You know, Tucker Carlson, Marjorie Taylor Greene are looking to start a new party. And this is where, you know, independents really offer a fresh option that's truly focused on doing what's best for the folks in the district and being away from that establishment that's just not working on either side.
1: I have noted this in the past. It was pointed out to me again recently that many of these traditional candidates, Republicans and Democrats, they don't put their party identification in their ads. They don't say what party they belong to. Does it feel like they're either ashamed of it or they don't want to say because it might alienate folks who might be in the situation you were in when you decided to become active?
0: Yeah, I mean, I think both parties' brands have a bit of toxicity to it right now. And again, it just goes back to people being frustrated. The pendulum's been on both sides here over the last 10 years. They both had full control. And that was one of the things that was really kind of sad to hear in the signature process, you know, especially getting out in rural Iowa. A lot of people are just like, you know, I'm giving up on politics. It doesn't matter what happens. It's not going to impact me. It can't improve things for me. And that's, I mean, the thing that's scary to me, I think that's how you can lose democracy, if people just sort of tune out. And so I see why some of these politicians sort of want to run from the party because of that. But hey, no one put a gun to their head to make them run as a Republican or Democrat. They could run as an independent. They could truly represent their principles and be free from that special interest money and having a party boss answer to. This is just the time for this now.
1: You mentioned, obviously, growing up on the farm and Iowa reliant on agriculture in so many ways and the domino effect of that. So what can or what should Congress do to help agriculture? And when I say help agriculture, I'm not necessarily saying that government should get involved and pay for this, but just broadly to overall help and not hurt agriculture, what would you advocate?
0: Well, I mean, first of all, we need a farm bill, right? The last farm bill was passed in 2018. Both sides can't come together to solve that. Again, I think independents maybe being in the middle could help bring that together to get something done. You know, looking at this recent beef announcement, you know, in the meatpacking side of things, now four companies control 85% of that industry, and two of those aren't even American companies. That's where I think we need to look at antitrust. Again, it comes back to more competition, more options for farmers. I think we see that on the input side as well. And again, I hear a lot of politicians talking about this now, which is really great, but we actually need to address it versus just having talking points. And so E15 year-round, that would be, you know, as part of a farm bill, that would be a great thing for our ag. But, you know, I come from a family farm, so I would be focused on what's best for our family farmers, and that's where I come from.
1: So what would that be? Is it more government involvement in terms of the antitrust? Is it less government involvement so that you actually don't have to worry about a creek running through your land and having to file a government report, for example.
0: There's a balance there. I mean, I think we definitely need a bit more on the antitrust side. I think we need some more conservation options for farmers. And I think that, you know, here in Iowa, obviously, we talk a lot about the water.

0: issue and the cancer crisis that we have. And that's where I think having a farm bill that sort of addresses that. Because, you know, I mean, those are issues that impact all of us. Those aren't Republican or Democratic issues. And, you know, that's where we need government to play a role with both, you know, kind of the carrot. There's a carrot and a stick, right? I mean, we want to have more carrots, I think. But to play a role to getting us to a better water situation, to bring these cancer numbers down, you know, farmers want to do have safe practices. They want conservation, all of those things. And that's where the government can play a role to help incentivize that.
1: Before we take the break, I'm going to ask the question that I suppose is the elephant in the room in many situations when you talk with people. They say, I like what you have to say. I like that you're free thinking, independent, but I don't know that you can win. And I don't want to, quote, waste my vote. I'll let you respond. There are many very good responses to it, but I'll just let you respond to a voter in the first district who says, yeah, but if he can't win, why should I vote?
0: Well, what I would say, again, our largest group of voters are independent voters. I would say anybody that's representing them that's not an independent, they're being misrepresented. What we're doing is not working. We've been wasting votes in terms of the results we're getting from government. From what you're getting on either side, we've been wasting our vote. It's time to try something new. Someone that's, you know, focused on actually improving things for you, focus on you, not special interest donors, not party bosses that are outside of Iowa. My party is Iowa. I don't have, you know, not the Republican Party, my party is Iowa. And that's where, again, Iowa can lead the nation just like they have with First of the Nation Caucus. And it's time for it.
1: Michael Bridgeford is our guest. He is the independent candidate on the ballot in November in the 1st Congressional District in Southeast Iowa. Three candidates, a Republican, a Democrat, and Mr. Bridgeford as the independent. And a few more moments with him when Iowa Talking Points, the candidates, continues in a moment. Iowa has a wonderful heritage, and each day I'll share these stories of historic people and events with you. I'm Jeff Stein. 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
3: 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President Trump visited Ireland to meet with officials and attend the Irish Open at his golf course today, but he touched a nerve on one topic. Fox's Alex Hogan.
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8: 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Apple is about to roll out new products with a new CEO.
9: This is going to be a gradual multi-year changing of the guard.
8: Bloomberg's Mark Gurman, who says as John Ternus takes over, Steve Jobs won't be far away.
9: I'm led to believe he will be very present and intimately involved with Apple in the several years to come, serving as an advisor to John Ternus, but also having a major impact on things like supply chain, operations, procurement.
8: But Ternus will be the face of Apple at this coming week's introduction of new products.
9: September 1 was picked for a very specific reason, to have John Ternus be the one to introduce the foldable iPhone, the smart home display, basically be able to present him as sort of this new product development maestro as Apple rolls out its biggest new product roadmap in its history.
8: Tim Cook has been CEO since 2011. I'm Charlie Pellett, Bloomberg Radio.
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12: You're watching Iowa Talking Points, the candidates. Here again is Jeff Stein.
1: Final segment with Michael Bridgeford. Mr. Bridgeford is an independent running for Congress from the 1st Congressional District. He'll be on the ballot in November along with two others, Republican and a Democrat. He is the independent, bridgefordforiowa.com. There has been an awful lot of money, crazy amounts of money, going into data centers. And there are some areas of the country that welcome them. There are some areas of our state that welcome them. Others that say, hands off. And now you have people saying the federal government needs to get involved to restrict AI or regulate AI. These are two very different issues, but they conflate in many ways. So I'll let you take your turn at what you think about this data center AI, something that wasn't an issue when this campaign began, really.
0: Right. Yeah, no, this is something that's become a really big deal, not just in Iowa, but around the country. You know, even in our district in Clinton County, there was a large proposed project. I actually went to the city council meeting there, and the turnout from the community was just blew me away. I mean, every overflow room was full. People were waiting outside. It was over 3 hours of public comment. You know, and this is an issue where I don't think we can afford to just leave it to the parties, because as they've done in other areas, I mean, we could talk about social media where nothing ever got done, right? Both sides have taken special interest money there. They've looked the other way. There's never been any regulation. Look at, you know, some of the impacts on our kids that we're seeing there. And I don't think we can afford to make that mistake with AI. I think AI, you know, has impacts us in many ways. Obviously, you know, college graduates right now, college graduate unemployment's at an all-time high. They need to have independent representation that's free from that special interest money to truly, you know, get this right. It is a needle that we're going to have to thread, though, because, you know, we want to stay ahead of China and other adversaries. We don't want to cede ground there. But we've also got to be looking at what's best for society. And on the data center issue, it goes back to local control. And I think that really on a lot of issues, but especially data centers, you know, these companies need to be bringing more to the table. And they're starting to now with this backlash that we're seeing. They are starting to do that, which is positive. You know, they need, you know, people are worried about their utility bills. People are worried about water usage. Those are areas where we need to have assurances how things are going to be done the right way, and that, you know, these companies are going to bear the costs. Our communities aren't. And again, it just goes back to local control to make the right decision.
1: I've heard many say with regard to the energy issue, and the Palo property is one example, but there are others across the country where start up a new plant with a guaranteed client, a data center, that will fund the cost of the infrastructure, and then the utility is able to offer additional energy to everyone so that the current users are not bearing the brunt of the big customer. I don't know the ins and outs of it, but that math seems to work. The logic seems to work. Our communities, and again, with your business background, are communities just not driving a hard enough bargain with some of these in order to get the full benefits for their community?
0: Well, I think we're seeing that change right in front of our eyes. I think that was probably the case, you know, 6 months ago, a year ago, and now because this issue, and it's not just a right or left issue. I mean, this is people on both sides, you know, really concerned, really frustrated. And again, this is where, you know, I know some of the candidates and I were talking about, but, you know, the candidates I'm running against, I haven't heard a word from about AI or data centers. I think because of the special interest money, they're so concerned about either coming out against them or not getting that support. And it's just, we can't leave this to just for the special interest to dictate what's going to happen here. This is where we need representatives, you know, involved and listening to people in the communities to making sure that we're getting it right.
1: I cannot speak with authority because I've not chronicled it, but I also do not hear a lot from your two opponents. And so I don't know if they are simply preaching to the choir, as you suggested, talking to safe areas. What would you like to hear either of them, either individually or each separately? What would you like to hear them talk about at this point, or what would you like to hear them weigh in on that would be different than, in essence, round three?
0: Right. I mean, this is a key issue right here, right? Like we said, this is, in Iowa, is becoming one of the top issues. And again, they're not talking about it at all. It's definitely something they need to be weighing in on, given the importance this has in our communities. You know, I'll go back to the debate. I'd love to see them accept the debate invitation so we can have an honest conversation in a neutral environment so the voters can really make a decision. I think that's the least that we owe, and especially that this is the tightest district in the country, right? I mean, the voters deserve that, and that's what I hope they'll agree to.
1: You are asking voters in Iowa's 1st Congressional District to cast their vote for you in the November election, and I'll let you use our remaining minutes to make your case directly to them.
0: Thanks, Jeff. Again, this is our 250th year of independence. It's time to renew that independence. As I said earlier, Iowa has led the nation, you know, with our First in the Nation caucus. By electing an independent to Congress, Iowa again can lead the nation and show that there's a new way. Right now, you know, half the country identifies this way. The largest group of voters, over 200,000 voters in the first district, are independent. And party approval ratings at all-time lows. Congress isn't working. Government is not functioning for us today. The two-party system, we need to make a change. In our hands here in the first district, we can deliver that change. You know, we're in a time where less than 20 districts out of 435 are even competitive. Iowa is the place to show the way to deliver this change so we can actually start addressing these very serious issues facing our country. We talked about the affordability crisis, our fiscal situation, Social Security, healthcare. We need to have a sharp focus there, and we need to do it immediately. Thank you very much for your consideration.
1: And thank you for taking the time. I appreciate it.
0: Thank you, Jeff.
1: Michael Bridgeford, he is the independent candidate on the ballot in the November general election for Southeast Iowa's 1st Congressional District. Bridgeford4Iowa.com is the website. And that brings us to the close of this conversation. Thank you for joining us for this edition of Iowa Talking Points, The Candidates.
12: 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For more information on this series, go to iowatalkingpoints.com.
10: And now, Joe Concha sounds off.
13: Jelly Roll, the human pastry.
10: More after this. This is Moving America. Here's Jake Novak.
14: 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This is about boosting Detroit. 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
10: 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Here's Yana Derillis.
15: Honolulu, Hawaii's capital, sits on the island of Oahu. Take a hike up Diamond Head. Then island hop to Maui's beaches or Kauai's dramatic cliffs. Don't miss the big island's volcanoes. Local dishes, fresh poke, kalua pork, and pineapple straight off the vine. 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I'm Yana Derillis for the Worldwide News Network.
10: And now, Joe Concha sounds off.
13: First was Rosie O'Donnell, now Jelly Roll, the human pastry, filled in for Jimmy Kimmel. And it's about as cringe as you could possibly imagine. This grown man even cried on the air, because that's comedy, apparently, in 2026.
16: So I'm going to try to do the right thing right now. Because human dignity isn't Republican nor Democrat. Compassion isn't left wing and mercy isn't right wing. Pain and healing knows no partisanship. Hurting hearts are more important than poll numbers. And there are no boundaries or borders for broken families.
13: Woo! Yeah. Okay, Mr. Roll, maybe you could take in a couple of thousand of those illegals that are in the country since you're such a compassionate guy.
10: keep listening for more entertaining and informative opinions from Joe Concha.
17: This is a Bloomberg Money Minute. Live sporting events are spread across so many platforms that for fans, it's become a frustrating exercise in keeping up. Antitrust lawyer Kelly Lerner says that if the Trump administration and Congress don't act, then fans may turn to litigation.
18: It's extremely expensive to watch your favorite team. It's extremely confusing to figure out where you can even catch those games.
17: The NFL already faces a potential $14 billion antitrust verdict that was tossed by a federal judge, but is now on appeal involving NFL Sunday Ticket subscribers.
18: The NFL makes the most money across the board, $14 billion. So they tend to get most of the attention, but the other leagues aren't that far behind.
17: The Sunday Ticket litigation dates back to 2015. Earlier this year, the Justice Department launched an antitrust probe into the NFL, looking at whether its broadcast deals with media companies drive up the cost for consumers. Gina Cervetti, Bloomberg Radio.
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3: High alert. I'm Carmen Roberts, Fox News. The USS George Washington is on high alert as Iran-backed Houthis threaten Red Sea shipping's route. And Fox's Trey Yingst reports from aboard that warship.
20: Tension remains high across the Middle East with U.S. naval blockade in effect. CENTCOM says they've now redirected 100 commercial vessels. They have blocked Iranian ports, but the Iranians are still trying to hit warships in this area. That's part of the reason that the U.S. Navy remains on alert here aboard the USS George Washington.
3: Now, Saudi Arabia shuttered a major oil pipeline after drones launched from Iraq struck it as Iran-backed Houthis in Yemen continue attacking the kingdom. President Trump said in Ireland today that Iran was probably behind yesterday's pipeline attack. And Reuters reports that Saudi officials say another Houthi projectile today injured two people and damaged a mosque and some other buildings. The CEO of Anthropic says the AI industry needs to slow development.
21: Dario Amodei has been outspoken about the risks of AI, saying its misuse could lead to cyber attacks and economic disruption. But in a new essay, he says his concerns have grown over the last few months, given how quickly AI is advancing. He referenced that incident where OpenAI's agents went rogue and breached the open source AI platform Hugging Face. Amodei saying, it's my worry that in 6 to 12 months, such a swarm could be capable of taking over the entire internet.
3: Fox's Madeline Rivera, critics say that slowing AI development could give China the edge, but Amodei says the potential benefits, including cures for major diseases, make it even more important to proceed carefully. And the Atlantic hurricane season is record quiet with no hurricanes so far, even as the season reaches its peak period. The issue is El Nino is suppressing the storms. 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
3: A tribute to the late Dolly Parton is one step closer to taking off.
25: In a 6-0 vote, the Metropolitan Nashville Airport Authority voted unanimously to start the process of changing the airport's name in honor of late country music icon Dolly Parton. The big change would make her the first woman whose name would grace one of America's busiest airports. And this move has a ton of support, considering the deep ties Parton has to her home state of Tennessee. Both the governor and Nashville International Airport announced an effort to name the airport in Parton's honor. There's also a petition that has more than 155,000 verified signatures calling for the airport to be renamed Dolly Parton International Airport.
3: Fox's Christina Coleman reporting. In Mississippi, one man's under arrest, but police are still investigating the death of Tasia Fortune, a black woman found hanging from a tree last month, and they expect to make more arrests. Jackson police say that Jarks Ratcliffe, who is also black, is in custody. And tap to pay may be everywhere, but cash is proving surprisingly difficult to kill.
2: Despite phones, watches, and credit cards making checkout easier than ever, Americans are still reaching for actual dollars. The Federal Reserve's latest Diary of Consumer Payment Choice finds cash accounts for 1 in 7 payments and remains the third most used payment method behind debit and credit cards. 76% of consumers carried cash in 2025, averaging $69 in their wallets or pockets. Cash can also help people keep spending visible. It provides a backup when electronic payments aren't available and can help shoppers avoid card surcharges at businesses that charge them. Gianna Gelosi, Fox News.
3: And music and dancing welcomed the Olympic flame to Senegal ahead of the first Olympic event to be held in Africa. Procession of 100 women carried the flame through Dakar. The Youth Olympic Games begin next month. I'm Carmen Roberts. This is Fox.
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6: The KCRG TV9 First Alert Forecast. Tonight, seeing increasing clouds at the low of 53, north winds at 5 to 10 miles per hour. Chance of showers and storms tomorrow, a high of 71, northeast winds at 5 to 10 miles per hour. The chance of showers and storms continues into tomorrow night with a low of 51. I'm TV9 First Alert Storm Team Meteorologist Camille Danka on News Talk 1540 KXEL.
4: It's 68 degrees from KXEL, where Iowa comes to talk.
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9: Good evening. Today, our fellow citizens, our way of life, our very freedom came under attack in a series of deliberate and deadly terrorist acts. The victims were in airplanes or in their offices, secretaries, businessmen and women, military and federal workers, moms and dads, friends and neighbors. Thousands of lives were suddenly ended by evil, despicable acts of terror.
26: Hello, I'm Jerry Stewart, and this is September the 11th, 2026, the 25-year anniversary of one of the most devastating and tragic events in our nation's history.
27: But this 9/11 death and devastation did not come from a hurricane or wildfires. It came from people, foreign radical terrorists, determined to destroy we the people. They were so determined to destroy us that they willingly gave their own lives to accomplish their deadly, evil mission. But just why did 9/11 even happen? Why is it still happening today? It's a word, freedom. Freedom. The idea that all people should be free. And when these radical groups, the bullies and tyrants, the Adolf Hitlers and Saddam Husseins of this world, when they push their evil plans and ideals on others too weak to stand up and fight back, we in America, we stand up. And when you dare to stand up, even though it's the right thing to do, bad things can and will happen. It was Patriot Daniel Webster who said, "God grants liberty only to those who love it and are always ready to guard and defend it." And that's where we are in our America today.
28: For me, it's hard to believe that all these years have passed since 9/11.
27: 2001. That event, those happenings, are still fresh in my mind, so fresh as if it was just yesterday. I can still remember where I was, what I was doing when I first heard the news. And when I think about it, it hurts. It still hurts. Even though I had no family or friends there, I knew no one who died or was injured in those 9/11 attacks, but it still hurts. How can that be? President Bush said it this way, "We are a family, and when you strike one American, you strike us all." And this we the people bond that we Americans have shared together in our history, this bond only becomes stronger when trouble comes, causing us to forget so many of our differences and instead to bond even more tightly. And this is what hundreds of millions of Americans are doing today, grieving with those who lost so much in 9/11. Grieving with those still losing loved ones today, remembering, praying. And that's what this program today is all about, remembering. And as we remember 9/11, let us use this time to remember other defining moments in our history that make us who we are, what we have done as a nation in those moments, and how we can learn today from those selfless actions of those gone before, so that we can be a greater we the people today. And now, remembering 9/11. On the morning of September the 11th, 2001, 19 men, members of an extreme foreign religious group, boarded four U.S. passenger planes bound for destinations to which they would never arrive. Because these men, these terrorists, had formed a simple and horrible plan to turn these four jet planes into missiles, to kill everyone on the planes and as many more innocent Americans as they could. Armed with only box cutters and threats of death to anyone who dared stop them, they took over the planes. They were thought to be hijackers, and the crew of each plane had been trained to cooperate with hijackers in the belief that when they reached their destination, all on board would be released unharmed. But they could not have been more wrong. Because at 8:47 a.m. Eastern Time, as anxious passengers and the plane's crew of American Airlines Flight 11, as they all waited for these so-called hijacks to play out, this giant plane carrying 92 innocent passengers and crew and 20,000 pounds of highly explosive jet fuel. This huge plane crashed into Tower Number 1 of the World Trade Center in New York City, killing all on board and destroying floors 90 through 100 of that building. Onlookers could not believe just what they were seeing. First reports were that a plane had veered off course and accidentally crashed into that giant tower. As firefighters and other emergency crew rushed to the scene, no one knew for sure just exactly what had happened. But all doubts were gone when at 9:02 a.m., United Airlines Flight 175, with its 65 passengers and crew, missiled into floors 78 to 87 of that second giant South Tower. Now it was clear. Nothing had been an accident. It was a terrorist attack. And the terror was far from over. Because at 9:41 a.m., American Airlines Flight 77, bound for Washington, D.C., with 64 people on board, crashed into the Pentagon building. All on board were killed. I was on my way driving to work that morning with lots to do. And as usual, I turned on my radio to catch a few moments of the morning news before I reached the office. I remember thinking how odd it was that no matter which news channel I turned to, they were all saying the same thing. As I finally stopped a moment to listen to their reporting, I could not believe my ears. So I turned around and drove back home. As I rushed into my house and turned on the television, there it was, that familiar picture we all carry in our minds to this very day, that long-shot camera showing us the two towers, those two monstrous towers on fire. It didn't even look real. Then, As I sat there watching the smoke pour out of those towers, as the news media attempted to make sense, to report to us just what was going on, as the New York City firefighters, police, and emergency crews made their ways into the buildings, there was something no one knew. This fire that engulfed these buildings was so hot, it was literally melting the steel structure of those buildings. And suddenly, at 9:50 a.m., the seemingly impossible happened. The 110-story South Tower of the World Trade Center just fell down. It fell down. We would all find out later that all inside died. There were no survivors. And then, as we watched and listened, those reporting gave us a new report. A fourth plane, United Flight 93, had also been taken over and was heading to a destination known only to the terrorist. There was speculation that it was heading for Washington, D.C., to the Congress building or to the White House, but no one knew. And then, at exactly 10 a.m., that United Airlines Flight 93, with 45 passengers and crew on board, that plane crashed headlong into a farmer's field near Shanksville, Pennsylvania. All on board were killed. Those of us watching and listening did not learn until later what had happened in that plane, but the story would be told. As the Pentagon building burned and now the giant North Tower of the World Trade Center stood alone, engulfed in a fiery hell, rescue teams continuing to go bravely into that North Tower with no thought for their own safety or the tremendous danger they were in. And then, at 10:28 a.m. Eastern Time, as all the world watched, that North Tower, that final tower, no longer able to stand, also crashed into the ground. And for that moment, there was nothing. No buildings standing. All were gone. No people. I still cannot believe those moments. I'm Jerry Stewart. I must take a break now, but please stay tuned for more of this special 9/11 tribute program.
9: Tonight I ask for your prayers. For all those who grieve, for the children whose worlds have been shattered, for all whose sense of safety and security has been threatened. And I pray they will be comforted by a power greater than any of us, spoken through the ages in Psalm 23. Even though I walk through the valley of the shadow of death, I fear no evil, for you are with me. This is a day when all Americans from every walk of life unite in our resolve for justice and peace. America has stood down enemies before, and we will do so this time. None of us will ever forget this day, yet we go forward to defend freedom and all that is good and just in our world. Thank you, good night, and God bless America.
0: Hello, this is Kelly Stewart. 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When America is attacked, the people stand together and become united. 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
11: From roughly late 2020 to early 23, really on a tear. Everyone wanted Gucci bags, Rolex watches.
1: Bloomberg opinion columnist Andrea Felsted.
11: During that time, the mention of brands, particularly in hip-hop and R&B, absolutely sold.
1: Felsted says the name checks in songs, like this 2022 hit by Meghan Trainor, help cement fashion houses as cultural phenomena.
12: I could have my Gucci on. I go in my Louis.
1: But since early 2023, the data shows mentions have slumped, underscoring the crisis facing the luxury industry, with sales down across the sector.
11: Luxury's been through this incredible boom and bust.
1: Still, Felsted points out the recent popularity of the hit song Dior may signal better days ahead.
12: You know my style and I love Christian Dior.
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13: This is House Call for Health. A new study reveals that aerobic exercise may help boost key thinking skills for women after menopause. New research published in the Journal of Alzheimer's Disease finding that postmenopausal women who took part in aerobic exercise 4 days a week for at least half a year performed better on cognitive tests as opposed to those who focused on stretching and toning. Researchers say they specifically improved their executive function. Those are the skills that help people plan and stay focused. To obtain these results, researchers followed 93 healthy women ages 20 to 67 for 6 months. Half were assigned aerobics, the other half flexibility and core exercises. The Centers for Disease Control and Prevention says most women go through menopause between the ages of 45 and 55 and experience a variety of symptoms, one of the most common, hot flashes. For more health news, go to foxnewshealth.com. House Call for Health, I'm Lisa Brady, Fox News.
27: Hello and welcome back to this special 9/11 anniversary tribute program. I'm Jerry Stewart. I've been telling these stories of America now for over 20 years, and as much as it saddens me to tell these stories today surrounding 9/11, the stories make me proud to be part of We the People. No, we're not perfect people in all we do, but I do believe that as we seek God's mighty leadership, as He strengthens us to go on fighting, to never give up, He strengthens us and makes us a better nation. It was Ralph Waldo Emerson who said, "Our greatest glory consists not in never falling, but in rising up every time we fall." And that's what I see of the American people as I look back to 9/11, and I see the same thing today as the battles continue raging in Afghanistan 20 years later. On that 9/11/2001, one firefighter had just finished his final training the day before, and his first assignment? This day, these 9/11 fires. He told the story after that as the bus transported him and about 50 other firefighters to that horrible scene, that a chaplain was on the bus with them praying for those about to be in great danger and those trapped in the buildings. In his story, the young firefighter went on to tell that later, as he looked for the chaplain, he heard that the chaplain had been killed outside the buildings as he was going from one injured person to the next, that the chaplain was hit by falling debris as he knelt in the rubble and chaos, giving the last rites to one dying firefighter. And those people on that United Flight 93 whose plane hit no target, but instead crashed in a farmer's field near Shanksville, Pennsylvania, what do we know of their story? Well, no one knows for sure, but during the takeover of their plane, they were allowed to make phone calls to their loved ones. And as they talked to their loved ones, they began to find out that it wasn't a hijack at all. Their plane was not being hijacked, but it was being taken over to be a suicide mission, perhaps heading for the White House or the U.S. Congress building. And the passengers on that flight had to determine what they would do. And they determined that they would not let the terrorist make their plane next. So they made a plan and bravely moved toward those armed terrorists to take back their plane. And although no one knows just exactly what happened, there was surely a great struggle. And exactly 10 a.m., United Airlines Flight 93, with 45 brave passengers and crew on board, crashed headlong into the Farmers Field in Shanksville, Pennsylvania. Hundreds, perhaps thousands, of lives were saved. But there was even more bravery and selflessness that day. Some of the callers inside those buildings, as they spoke with their loved ones, they spoke of some who were uninjured, who may have been able to escape, but instead of leaving, they chose to stay with those who could not help themselves. Many callers also reported one man on the 105th floor of Tower 1, going from office to office, praying with people, giving them calm, giving them the assurance of God's love, His mercy, His forgiveness through Christ. But only a few were finally saved. According to all counts, that day, 2,977 Americans died. So many victims killed in those plane crashes or trapped in those buildings. But not everyone who died there was a victim. Some went in voluntarily, never to leave alive. Of those almost 3,000 who died that day, there were 412 first responders, including 343 firefighters, 60 police officers, 8 medical emergency technicians. They gave their lives for those in need. Wow. And after all the plane crashes had ended, all of the buildings had fallen, did they all just go home? No. They stayed. They made their work a rescue mission. And on that very next day, they were able to save 11 people. Of those, 6 were firefighters, 3 were police officers. And the days of searching went on for a full 8 months. And as the rescue work continued, what did we, the people all across America, do? Volunteers from all around our nation made their way to Ground Zero. They didn't care about getting paid. They came to help the workers there, exhausted but still in their searching. And there on the streets, as the workers traveled back and forth from Ground Zero, those on the streets, they stood on the sidewalks, some holding up pictures of their own loved ones, suspected still to be in the rubble. Others just stood for hours, praying, clapping and applauding as the workers passed. There were even stories of people who brought food to pass out to the workers. Everyone wanted to help. That's what we, the people, do in America. We help. On those days that followed, people began to put up flags everywhere, putting them on their houses, on their cars, some even putting flags in their pockets. People began to put up signs, "God bless America." But some began to ask, where was God when all of this happened? Why didn't God stop the terrorists? One excavator, as he searched through the rubble, he found something that he recognized, but he could not believe. He asked a Franciscan priest who was there blessing the remains of those who had died. He asked the father, "Would you like to see God's house?" The father looked, and he also was absolutely amazed. And as so many of them there gathered around, there was silence, a long moment of silence. In that wreckage, there were 2 crossbeams, and as they had fallen, one 17 feet long, the 2 of them weighing more than 2 tons, these 2 crossbeams had come together and were now standing like a cross. Some had asked the priest, where was God? The priest had answered, All of this had nothing to do with God. These were the actions of men who had abused their free will. And now to all who saw it, there was God explaining himself. It was a revelation, a proof that God had not abandoned America. He was there. Just like he was there all the way back with those who signed the Declaration of Independence in defense to King George. Just like those who fought in our American Revolution, who were there with George Washington at Valley Forge. God was there. And God is here today. And to the workers and those watching from around our nation, the cross became a powerful sign. I am told that some of the workers actually cut replicas of the cross, cut them from pieces of steel there in the wreckage, and carried them in their pockets as a peaceful reminder, God is here. And when George Bush came to the site, his famous words, "The resolve of our great nation is being tested, but make no mistake, we will show the world that we will pass the test." And President Bush kept his word as he and a coalition of 90 nations waged a global war on terror. They defeated terror, but terror does not die. It is not gone forever, and the terror wages on even today. Let us continue the fight. Let us remember the lost. Let us pray. I'm Jerry Stewart. I'll be back with more after these messages.
8: 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Fall is actually the best time for lawn care, so it awakens healthy in the spring as you're living the country life.
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16: It takes us a long time to get the leaves raked up because some trees drop them earlier than others. Leonard Perry is an extension horticulturist at the University of Vermont. He says unless leaves are finely shredded, it's important to get them off the lawn so they don't mat down and smother the grass. This also allows you to do other lawn maintenance to get it ready for winter. High on your list should be mowing, fertilizing, and watering if the grass is dry.
17: Mowing is one of the things I see misunderstood or abused in lawns. Like during the season, you want to mow high. And high means about 2 to 3 inches. You want to keep mowing as long as the grass is growing. And the last mowing, when you think it's going to be toward the end, you can mow a bit lower, so down to about 2 inches.
16: Grass will benefit from watering before winter. Perry suggests soaking it with about an inch per week. Yards often become compacted over the summer, so fall is the time to aerate. This can be as simple as walking around with spikes on your shoes, or you can rent an aerator to loosen up the soil and let it breathe.
17: Then once you've aerated, that's a good time to overseed over the top and again keep that watered in. If you have bare spots, fall is a great time to do that too because the weeds are kind of slowed down. They kind of shut down for the year. So it's a good time for the grass to get established without that weed pressure that you have in the spring and early summer.
16: If weeds have taken over, this is a good time for spot control. Weeds prepare for winter by drawing nutrients from leaves into their roots. They'll also draw herbicides into the root system, killing them more effectively. Perry advises doing a soil test and then, if needed, apply a quick-release nitrogen fertilizer to strengthen the lawn for winter. You'll find more tips for fall lawn care at livingthecountrylife.com. I'll see you in the country.
2: 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You can find more information on today's topic, share your tips, and post photos by visiting us online at livingthecountrylife.com.
6: The KCRG TV9 First Alert Forecast. Tonight seeing increasing clouds at the low of 53, north winds at 5 to 10 miles per hour. Chance of showers and storms tomorrow, a high of 71, northeast winds at 5 to 10 miles per hour. The chance of showers and storms continues into tomorrow night with a low of 51. I'm TV9 First Alert Storm Team Meteorologist Camille Dinka on News Talk 1540 KXCL.
4: Currently it's 66 degrees on the Voice of Eastern Iowa.
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27: Hello, I'm Jerry Stewart. Shortly after the 9/11 attacks, as the rescue crews tore through the rubble and devastation searching for any signs of survivors, the emergency workers at the Pentagon draped a huge American flag over the Pentagon building for all the world to see. And then, at the Twin Tower site, firemen raised our flag there. And flags begin to go up everywhere, on our homes, our office buildings, our cars. Some even carried American flags in their pockets. But just what is it about our flag? Why is it so important? It's because our flag is not just a piece of cloth. It's you and me, the American people. And it's a symbol of everything our great nation stands for. It has 13 stripes, one for each of the original 13 colonies. There are 50 stars, one for each of our 50 states. One of these stars represents your state, your home. And the colors? The white stands for purity. We're to be a nation of people who are pure in our hearts and our motives, treating all with fairness and respect. The red stands for courage and bravery, and it signifies the very blood shed by those who have fought to keep us free. The blue is for perseverance. We are to stand strong as a nation and, most of all, to never give up. And throughout our nation's history, our flag has inspired Americans to keep going no matter what the odds or circumstances. In battle, our flag acts as a signal to rally our soldiers. When they just can't go on, our flag and what it stands for gives them the strength to keep going. Our history books are filled with countless stories when Americans seem certain to fall, but the very sight of our flag sustained them. Another important purpose of our flag is to tell our enemies where the American flag flies, America is still in charge. During the War of 1812, a group of British warships made their way into a harbor near Baltimore to launch an attack on Fort McHenry. Before the battle, a young man was detained by the British and was forced to witness that terrible battle from one of the British ships. As the sun was setting, this young man strained his eyes to get one last look at the American flag flying over that fort. He could only hope and pray that when dawn's early light allowed, he would see that the flag was still there. All that night, the British warships threw everything they had at that fort. There were rockets and bombs exploding everywhere all night long, and the only thing this man could do was to wait and pray. Then, as the early morning light broke over that harbor and that American fort, the young man strained to see. Was the flag still flying? Was it still there? And finally, he could see. The American flag with its broad stripes and bright stars was still there, flying over the land of the free and the home of the brave. The young man was so inspired by his witnessing this event that he wrote a poem. The man, Francis Scott Key. The poem, Our National Anthem. And that's why our flag has continued to fly over those terrorist sites since 9/11 and all across our nation. Because we are still here, and with God's help, here we will stand. So don't let anyone convince you that our flag is just a piece of cloth to be burned or abused. Don't let any person tell you it is their right to trample our flag, all in the name of freedom of speech. No one has that right. It was President Franklin Roosevelt, shortly after we won World War II, who said, "Almighty God has blessed our nation in so many ways. He has given our people stout hearts and strong arms with which to strike mighty blows for freedom. He has given to our country a faith which has become the hope of all people in an anguished world. Our second president, John Adams, said this, "There is no national security but in our nation's humble acknowledged dependence upon God and His overruling providence." Abraham Lincoln said, "Only when we have knelt before God can we stand before men."

0: www.jerrystewartusa.com. Jerry and I spend a lot of time talking about our America and we the people, and one very troubling thing that we see is what we call negative news. It must really sell because there's so much of it. We are given the negative, we hear it, process it in our minds and hearts, and then pass it on. And the bad part of negative news is what Jerry and I see as we travel America. It's this. The negative news leads us to believe that our nation is full of trouble everywhere, that we are a bad people. But that's just not true. The more we travel our America, talking with people at restaurants, gas stations, and everywhere we go, most everyone we meet are good people, kind, and ready to help. It was Abraham Lincoln who used as his motto, "Try not to look for the bad in people." Why? Because when you look for the bad in people, you will surely find it. So let's start something new. Let's look for the good instead. Let us love our country. Let us stand up for America and pray for God to help us clean up the trouble. 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God bless you and God bless America.
1: News, I'm Jane Fergus. Russian President Vladimir Putin warned European countries to not get involved in its war with Ukraine as strikes between the two countries continue.
2: 8 people were killed. Dozens of others were injured across cities in Ukraine after those Russian strikes. Meanwhile, over in Russia, Ukrainian forces targeted 2 chemical industrial facilities.
1: It's Fox's Stephanie Bennett. President Trump in Dublin speaking with Irish leaders about trade tensions, Iran, and a unified Ireland.
3: The president wading into one of Ireland's most politically sensitive questions, telling the press he would love to see Irish reunification.
1: Fox's Alex Hogan. The island is currently divided as Northern Ireland remains part of the UK. 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
7: Hello, I'm Jerry Stewart. Welcome back to this special 9/11 tribute program. Since those first shots were fired in our Revolutionary War, there have been rulers and tyrants and bullies who have sought to destroy America. Why? Because if America is gone, then there is no one left to protect those in our world who can't protect themselves. Just think how different our world would be today if there had been no one to stand against Adolf Hitler or to

0: fight back the Japanese military forces in World War II are madmen today like Saddam Hussein. There's no doubt our world would certainly be a different place. And who has stood up over these centuries and fought for the rights of all mankind? Brave American soldiers. It was General George Patton who said, "Wars may be fought with weapons, but wars are won by men." President Harry Truman said, "America was not built on fear, but on courage, on imagination, and on an unbeatable determination to do the job at hand." Going all the way back to the beginning, America has been blessed with brave and courageous men and women who have been willing to give it all for the America they love. Nathan Hale, whose last words before being hung by the British Army, "I regret I have but one life to lose for my country." Captain James Lawrence, commander of the American ship the Chesapeake, fatally wounded early in the battle, manning his post from the cockpit, ordering to his last breath, "Keep the guns going. Fight her till she strikes or sinks. Don't give up the ship." In 1944, after hundreds of brave American Marines were killed while securing a beachhead on the island of Iwo Jima, 40 Marines made their way up the tallest mountain on that island, carrying an American flag. And when they reached the top, they raised that flag for all to see. The battle that followed over the next 2 months was devastating, with over 6,000 Americans killed. But throughout that horrible battle, the Americans never gave up, and that flag never fell. And this is the same unbelievable courage we see in our brave soldiers today, men and women who are willing to give their very lives for their country. Over the last years, I've had the great opportunity to interview war veterans. I've talked with men who fought in World War II, the Korean War, the Vietnam War. I've talked with foot soldiers who fought in Europe, one man who was captured at the Battle of the Bulge and spent 4 months in a German concentration camp. And I find two things to be consistently true. First, each of them, to a man, believes that whatever he did in the war wasn't anything special. He was just doing his job. To put his life on the line for our country was his job, his responsibility, and each was proud to serve. Second, each brave war veteran I have spoken to always wants to give the credit to someone else, and each of them is hesitant to take any credit for themselves. That is amazing. But that's the kind of people America is made of. We can be so thankful for our heroes, those who are lavished with awards and medals and praise. We can thank God for them, but wars are not won by a few decorated heroes. For every one decorated hero, there are literally millions of brave Americans who have fought to give us the freedom we have today, and we are so thankful. Listen to what one person had to say. What is it that we admire about the soldier? It is certainly not that he goes into battle. What we admire about the soldier is that he has the power of losing his own life for the life of a larger cause, that he holds his personal sufferings of no account, that he flings down in the gauge of battle his all and says, "I will stand or fall with this cause." That is so true. It has been said, it is not the reporter who has given us the freedom of the press, it's the soldier. It's not the poet who has given us the freedom of speech, it's the soldier. It's not the campus organizer who has given us the freedom to demonstrate, it's the soldier. It's not the lawyers who have given us the right to a fair trial, it's the soldier. It is the soldier who salutes the flag, serves the flag, and sadly, whose coffin is draped by the flag. Oh yes, the freedoms we have today in America are not free. They have been bought for us by the great sacrifice of our military, those serving and protecting us all around the world. Even only a few weeks ago, in Afghanistan, when it was announced by our president that the war there was over, but it was not over. So many died there, serving, sacrificing, and we will never forget. On November the 19th, 1863, one of the most famous speeches in the history of our nation was delivered at a cemetery in a small Pennsylvania town by President Abraham Lincoln. It wasn't a long speech, only 272 words, lasting less than 3 minutes. In fact, the speech was so short, photographers didn't even get a picture. So just what was it that has made this speech so famous? It was what had happened there only a few short months before in Gettysburg. The battle that had taken place there over a period of just 3 days was the harshest single battle in the history of our nation, with over 43,000 Union and Confederate soldiers killed, wounded, or missing. And when the Battle of Gettysburg ended on July the 3rd, 1863, there were so many dead, they actually turned part of the battlefield into a cemetery. So when Abraham Lincoln spoke that day to commemorate that Gettysburg cemetery, he felt whatever he said would not be enough. He said, "We cannot consecrate this ground. The brave men, living and dead, who struggled here have consecrated it far above our poor power to add or detract. The world will little note nor long remember what we say here, but it can never forget what they did here. It is for us, the living, rather, to be dedicated here to the unfinished work which they who fought here have thus so far nobly advanced. It is rather for us to be here dedicated to the great task remaining before us, that from these honored dead we take increased devotion to that cause for which they gave the last full measure of devotion." You see, it wasn't what President Lincoln said that day that made his speech so powerful. It was what the brave soldiers had done, giving their last full measure of devotion to a nation they loved enough to die for. So for all who are listening today who have served in our military, we salute you. We thank God for you. And for those of you who have lost a loved one in the service of our nation, rest assured that loved one will never be forgotten. I'm Jerry Stewart. I'll be back with some final thoughts after these messages.
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3: Senator Bernie Sanders is proposing a one-time 50% tax on AI company stock making at least $200 million or more in sales annually. This is not a traditional tax where these companies are handing over cash. This is stock, so this would effectively make the American public majority shareholders in these massive AI companies. Senator Sanders estimates this tax would create about $7 trillion for the fund, and then hundreds of billions of dollars every year that would be spent on public programs like healthcare, housing, and education. Sanders is looking for a 5% annual dividend where every American would get more than $1,000. So, who would oversee this redistribution of wealth? Sanders would like to see this fall under a 7-person independent commission nominated by the president and confirmed by the Senate. For Fox on Tech, Darren Botello, Fox Business.
4: The KCRG TV9 First Alert forecast. Tonight, seeing increasing clouds at the low of 53. North winds at 5 to 10 miles per hour. Chance of showers and storms tomorrow, a high of 71. Northeast winds at 5 to 10 miles per hour. The chance of showers and storms continues into tomorrow night with a low of 51. I'm TV9 First Alert Storm Team Meteorologist Camille Dinka on News Talk 1540 KXEL.
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0: Hello, I'm Jerry Stewart. On the morning of September the 11th, 2001, members of a Middle East terrorist group boarded four of our U.S. passenger planes and succeeded in using these planes to kill thousands of innocent American people. These terrorists believed that if their plan would work, America would crumble, but they were wrong. Their terrorist plans may have worked. All of their calculations of time and place may have succeeded, but they made one grave error. They underestimated the American people. Because through all the death and horror and devastation, through all the grief and suffering, through all the loss, we have become not weaker, but stronger. And the real strength of America is not in our possessions, but in our people. We the people, and our faith in Almighty God. After the first plane hit that North Tower, there were thousands of people who were trapped with no way to escape. There are amazing stories of people who could have left, but instead voluntarily stayed with the injured and those who could not get down the stairs. People who knew that by staying, they would never survive. Where did these people find the unbelievable courage to stay? From Almighty God. And the firefighters who bravely stormed into those buildings, literally melting from the intense heat of the jet fuel pouring down those stairwells, those brave workers went right into the very face of death with nothing more in mind than to help those in need. There are first-hand accounts of people who met those firefighters in those stairwells. Listen to this poem written by Langley City Fire Chief Jim McGregor. "Keep on climbing," says the captain, "up through the smoke and smell. Keep on climbing," says the captain, "I think I heard somebody yell." "Keep on climbing," says the captain, "alive or dead, not ours to tell." "Keep on climbing," calls the captain, "forget about your pain. We have a few more floors to gain." "Keep on climbing," yells the captain, "we will bring them down again." "Keep on climbing," cries the captain, "if I can, so can you." "Keep on climbing," orders the captain, "right now I need your best from you." "Keep on climbing," screams the captain, "forget about those sounds. It's just some girders twisting and some concrete falling down." "Keep on climbing," whispers the captain, "climb right up to the light, right up to that sunshine. No smoke to smell, no fire to fight." "Keep on climbing," sings the captain, "that angel's hand will lead the way. Eyes raised, headed for the top, and when you're tired and feel like quitting, remember them, they did not stop." Oh yes, on 9/11, God was there to comfort and console, to hold His dear children oh so tight, to wrap them up in His loving arms and take them home. And that same God is here with us today, all these years later, to comfort you if you are hurting. Here with us today to give us in the midst of sorrow a peace in our hearts that only God can give. He is here with us today to mourn with us in the loss of so many brave Americans. So today, let us remember those who were gone this anniversary. But let us also remember our resolve, our determination, our assurance that with God's help, we can go on to victory. May God bless America.
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7: We're going from streaming music to streaming intelligence.
5: That's Napster CEO John Acunto. The platform is selling conversational AI agents on Microsoft's Azure cloud for a penny a minute, compared to the 25 cents to a dollar many others charge.
7: We feel Napster did its part and its job in history of disrupting music, and we're going to do our part in disrupting AI. And this is really just the first step.
5: Acunto says Napster's agents sit on top of existing large language models to keep costs down, while Azure provides the underlying infrastructure. And while Napster's original music business shut down earlier this year, Acunto says musicians could still use its AI tools.
7: It's a very delicate thing right now, obviously, in the creative space, AI. So we're going to kind of see how that settles out.
5: Nathan Hager, Bloomberg Radio.
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9: battleship on the move. I'm Jane Fergus, Fox News. The conflict between the United States and Iran is escalating. Fox's Trey Yingst is aboard the USS Washington warship in the Arabian Sea.
10: As the USS George Washington is operating, it is protected by a variety of guided missile destroyers.
11: Things are changing very rapidly. Iran has ramped up attacks on U.S. warships, and that is the reason that these sailors and pilots continue to fly these critical missions in the area of operation. There is one other, George W. Bush, H.W. Bush aircraft carrier, and again, a variety of destroyers.
10: As the United States is looking to project power against the Iranian regime, they continue daily nighttime operations to ensure that the pilots and sailors are ready for any sort of incoming threat. We know Iran tried to target this vessel.
9: President Trump is accusing Iran of prolonging the conflict to complicate U.S. midterm elections, and he believes the conflict will end soon after the voting is held. Russian President Vladimir Putin is sending a warning to European nations that might be thinking of helping Ukraine.
12: Putin was at an economic summit in India when he told reporters that if European governments send troops into Ukraine, it will mean a war with Russia. Putin also denied his country posed any threat to Europe, saying there is no such threat and never has been. Earlier this month, French President Macron said 26 of Ukraine's allies have pledged to deploy troops as a reassurance force once fighting ends with Russia. He also said the reassurance force does not have the will or the objective of waging war against Russia, but will work to prevent new major aggression. Till NATO, Fox News.
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9: President Trump is in Dublin, Ireland this weekend for a trip to meet with national leaders, attend a golf tournament at one of his resorts, and he spoke earlier.
24: We heard the president wrap up those remarks at the U.S. ambassador's residence and really speaking to a multitude of different topics, especially trade tensions and the relationship between the U.S. and Ireland. Because of the economic footprint that the U.S. has here, the U.S. has over 1,000 companies that are based here and employ roughly 250,000 Irish residents in the workforce here. As a result of that, that's about 10% of the workforce. It's a massive footprint, and one that we heard the Prime Minister or the Taoiseach say, again, just how important that relationship is. So despite some of these tensions, that's likely the effort of Irish politicians today to try to create some more friendship and soften the relationship there.
9: Fox's Alex Hogan. President Trump has also said that a unified Ireland would be a great thing and that he would love to see it unified. The island is currently divided as Northern Ireland remains part of the UK. The race for open U.S. Senate seats in Texas and Michigan is heating up ahead of the midterm elections in November. Senator Tim Scott joined Fox's Saturday in America to weigh in.
25: In order for us to protect America, we have to elect sane, competent people who love the America that we are, not the America they want us to be. They're trying to change the very DNA of our country.
9: In Texas, Democratic State Representatives James Tallarico is facing Texas Attorney General Ken Paxton. In Michigan, Democrat Abdul El Sayed faces Republican former Congressman Mike Rogers.
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4: The KCRG TV 9 First Alert forecast. Tonight seeing increasing clouds at the low of 53. North winds at 5 to 10 miles per hour. Chance of showers and storms tomorrow, a high of 71. Northeast winds at 5 to 10 miles per hour. The chance of showers and storms continues into tomorrow night with a low of 51. I'm TV 9 First Alert Storm Team Meteorologist Camille Dinka on News Talk 1540 KXEL.
19: We have 64 degrees now on News Talk 1540 KXEL.
20: 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Now, Iowa Talking Points, The Candidates. 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
22: Hello and welcome. There will be a new member of Congress representing Northeast Iowa's 2nd District in Washington in January of 2027. It will be an open seat due to the current incumbent seeking other office. Now, there are four candidates on the November general election ballot, and one of them joins us at the Iowa Talking Points table today. He is Dave Bashaw. Mr. Bashaw is an independent running for Congress from Northeast Iowa. His website is davebashaw.com. Thanks so much for taking the time, sir.
26: Yeah, thanks for inviting me on here. I appreciate you.
22: So why make a run for Congress? What are some of the issues that are really driving this? Because it is no easy task anytime, and it is even more of a challenge for an independent.
26: That's right, yeah. And usually I'm not driven to run for politics. I'm an organizer, a lifelong community organizer. I'm usually the guy fighting the government and pushing community leaders to do what the community wants. But the reason why I'm running, it really stems from after I left my last organization, which I helped to build over the last 5 years. We're sitting last year with some of my buddies, and we're sitting in the middle of the government shutdown. You had the Democratic leadership and the Republican leadership saying, we got to shut the government down. We're fighting for you guys. And I'm from the working class poor. So I don't see them as fighting for us. I see them as holding the most vulnerable in our society hostage with their food stamps and their health care. And I said, enough is enough. Talking with some of my buddies, they said, you should run for Congress. And I said, that is ridiculous. You don't even vote. He said, well, you got to give us something to vote for. You're one of us and you have to do it for all of us. And we started looking at it and we saw, oh, independents are the plurality in this district. There's more independents than Democrats or Republicans, and it's not even close. 13 of the 22 counties in this district, the 2nd congressional district, were national pivot counties, which means that they went hardcore Obama to hardcore Trump three times. And we saw that, you know, with 60% of the country wanting a third party option on the ballot, 45% of Americans identifying as independents already, I think that prairie populism and independent thought still exists up here, and they deserve that option on the ballot.
22: So you want to give your friends something to vote for.
26: Yeah. That's
22: based on issues. So what are some of these key issues that will lead them to actually get out and cast a ballot?
26: Sure, absolutely. So I'm a young farm landowner, one of the youngest first-generation farm landowners in the country. A lot of my friends are either adjacent to farming or work directly in the agricultural industry. And one of my big driving policies is that we are going to see the largest transfer of farmland to the next generation in modern American history. It seems that a lot of people in Congress don't understand that, or if they do, they are they're obfuscating their duty to address it. Right now, 60% of farmland is owned by people 65 and older. 35% is owned by people 75 or older, and less than 1% is like me, younger than 35. I want to get in there and I want to save Iowa's farming industry from being consolidated by multinational and foreign corporations. So that means diversification of our crops, making sure that we address food security as a national security issue, and developing food and produce here that we use here. I think it's maybe a 10th or 15% of food that Iowans eat was actually grown in Iowa. That's not the way it was 50, 60, 70 years ago. So agriculture is a big thing for me. I am the only candidate in this race with an agricultural background. And I started my farm when I was 19 years old, first generation. I'm also a big proponent of universal health care, which I think is something that affects a lot of people, you know, insecurity around healthcare. We rank 14th in quality, dead last in healthcare outcomes, and we have a lower life expectancy than other developed nations while paying more than any other nation on the face of the planet for healthcare. That's not freedom, it's failure. And someone needs to call it out. One of my opponents says we need a path towards, you know, shoring up Medicare, Medicaid, whatever. The other one says defend some of the good things of Obamacare. I say we eliminate private taxes, which are premiums, co-payments, and deductibles that are imposed on working people, and be fiscally conservative and responsible and guarantee health care as an American right. So that's another one of my policies, as well as housing, because it's one of the pieces of equitable wealth that the working class can use for upward mobility. We see that private equity firms by 2030 anticipate controlling 40% of all single family housing. And people say, Dave, where'd you get that statistic from? A private equity firm did the study themselves. That is their anticipated goal. And I would like to ban private equity firms from monopolizing housing, not just housing, but our trailer courts here in Iowa, which a lot of Iowans live in, our nursing homes, which is a very large growing population here that's being consolidated by private equity firms, as well as farmland. What I want is I want freedom for my neighbors.
0: So let's talk about the agricultural side first of all. What drew you to that at such a young age to say, I want to have my own land and I want to do this? Because, again, you're a young man. You were younger then, but you're still a young man. It was difficult then.
26: Yes, it was. Yes, it was.
0: So what spurred you to do that?
26: Well, I was a little bit of a nerd in school for agriculture. And one thing that I noticed was that as farmers got older, their land was being transitioned into private trusts or revocable trust agreements. A lot of the time, that's because the older farmer is getting ready for retirement years, but his kids are gone. They've left Iowa, whether it's because of our high cancer rates or better job opportunities. They are teachers in Colorado now, or they're construction workers in California. They're not coming back to the farm that their fathers and grandfathers and mothers and grandmothers fought and bled and sweated for. And this farmer wants to hold on to his land, but it ends up in these private equity firms, or excuse me, in these revocable trust agreements by multinational corporations. I saw that in the 1980s, less than 1% of farmland in Iowa was under some kind of trust agreement, corporate trust. Today, it's 1 out of every 4 acres. 25% of all farmland is in some kind of trust or corporate agreement. I saw it as me having an opportunity to get on the last train out of here and get my hands on land before it's all gone and it's all gobbled up by the corporations. I met an old man. His name was Les Geyer. He's unfortunately no longer with us, but I told him I wanted to buy his land, and he worked with me on it. That's really what it came down to, is I wanted a place where I could put my feet into the dirt in Iowa because I was born here. I was raised in Northeast Iowa. I'm the only candidate on the ballot that was born and raised in Northeast Iowa and has been here my whole life. I wanted to put my feet in the dirt and fight for the community that raised me.
0: You're talking about the products that are raised by Iowa farmers.
26: Yes.
0: And it is very different from the days where, and it wasn't that long ago,
26: no,
0: where a family grew or raised whatever they needed,
26: yes,
0: on that parcel of ground. Well, that is not the situation now. How did it get there, first of all? Because that helps us determine how do we turn it around in the way that you suggest.
26: Sure. So back in the 80s, you know, we had the farming crisis. The messaging around it was get big or get out. And so we saw this broad expansion of acquisition of farmland by those that had money. We saw an exit from farming from those that didn't have the money to expand into some of these larger international markets, which started to coalesce around corn, soybeans, and pork. And that's what we've seen is just, you know, that monocrop of corn soybean rotation and then pork production. A lot of that is for international supply to China, to wherever else. We've really forgotten about what made Iowa, Iowa. We were the breadbasket of the world. I remember learning about that in school. How much wheat or oats do we grow anymore? We grew 6 million acres at one point. Now we grow 200,000 or 300,000 acres. That doesn't mean that we don't need as many oats. We saw the Quaker Oats factory in Cedar Rapids. All their oats come from Canada. Why are we doing that? Why are we paying for oats to come from Canada? We can grow it here on some of the best land in the United States. So the way that we got there was through this free market deal that was not a good deal for regular working class folks or the local economies of Iowa. And now we have a massive agricultural industry that is dependent on undependable markets. And what I mean by that is look what happened with our pork production. Well, you know, or our soybean production. China and some of our biggest purchasers have decided to go other directions in other countries to acquire their produce. What does that do to the farmer here in Iowa that's got all of his eggs in one basket for a manner of speak? What I don't expect is I don't expect us to turn on a dime. We have an agricultural structure here in the United States and in Iowa, which has been pretty static for a number of decades. It's what these farmers grew up and have spent their whole lives doing. I do believe with this transition of farmland to the next generation, we also need to transition how we operate in the agricultural economy and the agricultural markets. And that means diversification. It means production for domestic use and domestic manufacturing produce. We're coming up to a point, and I want to be part of making that change.
0: What role then does the federal government play, you as a member of Congress, in getting people to make these changes? Because no farmer, very few farmers, mm-hmm. work without the government being involved.
26: That's right.
0: And I trust that's at the government's suggestion and encouragement, but often it comes with payments, et cetera. And so is it the federal policy that is driving what it is that an individual landowner does, and is that how you can affect change, or by what method?
26: So I've got a couple policies, and I'm open to more as well, and deliberation and conversation, especially with those that are on the ground that want to make this shift or understand this shift. Some things that I'm calling for is parity price flooring, right? It's something that we practiced 100 years ago. It was very successful. We moved away from it for this more free market consolidation deal that we got now, which is not a good deal for the average farmer. But I believe that we should have some kind of guaranteed price that the farmer can count on, that he can look at and say, okay, I'm producing this product for my local economy, for the state's national food security, and for international relationships and trade. But I need to know that I'm going to be guaranteed at least this return on that product, not just so I can deal with manufacturing and production of the product and the growth of the product, but also pay my own bills. You know, farmers are strapped penny to penny a lot of the times, and they deserve that kind of security. So I'm a proponent of parity price flooring. I am also a proponent of bringing back national strategic reserves and having having more deliberate purchasing power by the federal government directly to farmers to encourage production of specific products. Everybody's probably, well, maybe not, the cheese caves. I don't know if anybody heard about that. We had a milk surplus decades ago. Government bought a bunch of it, turned it into cheese. That's where you got the government cheese, you know, which helped out impoverished families on indigenous tribal lands, things like that. So it was to the government directly intervene, kept that market price where it needed to be while fulfilling the needs of those that were less fortunate. I'm also a proponent, if I get in there, I will be carrying on Thomas Massey's bill, the Prime Act, which will lessen federal regulations and stipulations on small producers like meatpacking, meat lockers. They're inundated by federal standards that are applied to large meat production facilities, and that makes it impossible to be competitive or grow at the local level. So I'm a big proponent of loosening those unnecessary regulations on local producers.
0: Dave Bashaw is our guest. Mr. Bashaw is an independent. You'll find him on the ballot, one of four candidates in the November general election for Northeast Iowa's 2nd Congressional District. And we'll continue the conversation with Dave Bashaw in a moment as Iowa Talking Points, the candidates, continues.
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7: Some of these parents know that time is on their kids' side and compounding interest is everything when you start thinking about it. So the earlier the better is what it's in their head.
6: Josiana Joshua wrote the story for Bloomberg News, and she says for many parents, it's a way to give their kids a financial leg up.
7: We don't know what the economy is going to look like when their kids become adults. Like, AI is changing everything. They don't know what their job prospects are going to look like. Social Security is supposed to be up in a few years, so they don't know what their backbone is.
6: And big investment firms are taking notice with a variety of offerings.
7: Charles Schwab is one of them. 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
8: 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In the cargo hold, nobody knows until it's a real problem. One more thing to check. If a power bank looks swollen, runs hot, or took a hard fall, it stays home. And this is the part nobody warned you about. If your phone slides down into the seat on an airplane, do not recline. Crushing that battery can start a fire. Push the call button instead. Keep the battery close. 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
20: You're watching Iowa Talking Points, the candidates. Here again is Jeff Stein.
0: And we continue the conversation with congressional candidate Dave Bashaw. He is an independent nominated by petition, and that process, which we'll talk to him about in a moment. It's District 2, Northeast Iowa, again, one of four candidates. And I alluded to the fact that you ran as an independent. That means you were not subjected to the partisan process of primaries. You and I first spoke on the radio many months ago, right, prior to all of that. What do you have to do to get on the ballot? I don't think it's easy.
26: No, it's definitely not easy, especially when we don't have a county-by-county party infrastructure that is able to harvest ballot access petitions for us, is able to schedule events that a candidate can just show up at because it's the Democrat or the Republican or the Libertarian Party event in that respective county. I've been organizing for going on 15 years now. I've built two successful organizations. I fought to bring a half a billion $500 billion into Iowa for broadband expansion. I fought to stop $500 million in COVID money that was going to be used to build prisons across the United States. I've done some pretty big stuff in my young life. And the next thing that I noticed that needed to be done was giving independents a voice. I knew it wasn't going to be easy, but to access the ballot, a candidate has to collect, I think it's 1,726 signatures across 11 of the 22 counties in our 13,000 square mile district. But we didn't have the county party infrastructure. Everything that we had to do was built from the ground up, using my organizing expertise as well as what I've trained and developed within others. Not only did we reach the required signatures, but we achieved over 200% in not just 11, but all 22 counties in this district. Even little old Worth County up in northwest of the district, you know, that I think they've got 13,000-14,000 people in the whole county. We still got to our 200% there as well, because we wanted to be sure that we wouldn't run into issues like some of the libertarians have faced, or other respective third party challenges have faced, where the Democrat and Republican infrastructure has effectively tried to get them off of the ballot, in many ways successfully. We wanted to make sure that any attempt to get us off the ballot was going to be unsuccessful. So we built the infrastructure.
0: In talking with candidates from one of the parties, mm-hmm. they have indicated how hard it is to get signatures, and yes. that is with the institutional help. And so I can only imagine the focus that has to be given when you don't have all of that. Mm-hmm. So when we talk about your election to Congress as an independent, there are a few independents in Congress. Would you caucus, and I've asked libertarians the same question, mm-hmm. would you intend to caucus with one political party or another? Or are there enough independents to, in essence, become, well, we don't know the November outcome, but to mm-hmm. become their own caucus?
26: I would not caucus with the Democrat or Republicans. And forgive me, I really don't care if I'm not on the bubblegum chewing committee. At the end of the day, they will have to come back to me and the people of Northeast Iowa for our vote on these things. And I do intend on working with other independents. If we can get three, four, five independents in there, that will be enough to break the duopoly that we see that passes all these things that nobody likes. Who likes the giant omnibus spending bills that are thousands of pages long that nobody knows what's in them? Not even the Congress members. They'll have it introduced and they'll vote on it within a couple hours. They did not read that bill. With independents, we can stop that stuff. We can force single issue bills, and we can force votes on other things that we want addressed as well. Campaign finance reform, universal health care, term limits, marijuana reform, whatever it may be, we can force these single issue bills so we don't end up with something like a massive COVID recovery bill that has $60 million for a Venezuelan democratization program in it. Why was that in there? Why? I think American people love to know that. But we'll make sure that that stuff doesn't happen anymore, and we get Congress moving as it was designed again.
0: Now, you mentioned, obviously, your work on the farm as a young farmer, as a community organizer. You're also a musician.
26: Yes.
0: And you've toured the country and worked for some people. Give us a sense of, and this may be an unfair question.
26: Sure.
0: Give us a sense of your viewpoint. You worked for Senator Sanders and mm-hmm. one of his presidential runs. Is there a broad viewpoint that Dave Bashaw has? Because, again, if I said you were a Democrat or a Republican, that doesn't fully answer the question, but it gives people at least a little bit of a talking point. In addition to what we've discussed on issues, give us a sense, based on your background and what you've done, of your worldview that you'd take to Congress.
26: Yeah, so I grew up working class poor, patches on patches. Both of my parents worked at the local welding and fabrication shop until the shop shut down and they lost their jobs. My mom went and picked up a couple jobs working at the gas station and the nursing home. My dad found work wherever he could, whether it was odd jobs working on cars or at the turkey plant until that burned down. If I go into Congress, I'll be going in with a perspective that almost nobody in Congress that's made it there has ever had. In our 250-year history, less than 2% of Congress has ever been from the working class. That means that just a tiny fraction of people that have ever been elected to Congress are actually from the plurality of what the America is, which is working class. So that's one perspective I'll bring in. As an independent, I did work for Senator Sanders, not because I prescribe to everything that he says or believes in, but because of his consistency and his trustworthiness. I think that that's something that is very rare in Congress these days, definitely rare in the Senate. I looked at Bernie and I thought, you know, I don't agree with this guy on everything, but I trust him. And I know that what he says, even if what he believes is in opposition to my beliefs, I know we're just two Americans that disagree on something, and we can work from there because I know where he's at. With a lot of elected members, I don't know where they're at. It's AIPAC or another billionaire PAC talking through their mouth, or it's some foreign agents that they're advocating for. I know that wasn't the case with Bernie. And I know that me working for Bernie turns some people off. Tough. You know, I mean, it's the reality. I trusted the guy. I am also a musician. That's how I got into politics, was music, actually. Back when I was in high school, I was a punk. I was into the punk music scene, just angry and angsty about the world and the economic conditions of my family because of the failures of government from both sides. Bill Clinton was responsible for the Wall Street crash when he deregulated the banks and got rid of Glass-Steagall. You know, Bush got us into a massive war, which I thought that's all that government was when I was a small kid, was government's job was to fight wars. But it's much more than that. I discovered Phil Oakes and Pete Seeger and Ann Feeney and Utah Phillips, these musicians who were also kind of punk, but they were folk labor musicians. And I discovered the union that way and joined the union at 17, traveled around the country playing the old labor songs to bring that back, which is something I think we've forgotten as a nation, the universal language of music and how that brings us all together.
0: Define working class. And the reason why I'm asking it is I ask other candidates when they say something like tax the rich. Well, what does that mean?
26: Right.
0: So just so everybody understands, when you say working class, mm-hmm. who are you talking about?
26: I'm talking about all of us. I believe there are only two classes. There is the working class, which is the plurality of all Americans. And then there is the elite ruling class, which is a very small concentration of people at the very, very top. You know, even if you got a couple $100,000 in the bank, or maybe you're a millionaire, because what does $1 million mean in this inflated economy? You're still working class if you go to work. There's a small handful, a sequestered group of people at the very, very top who do not make a living with their hands or their heart or their minds. What they do is they extract from the rest of us to pad their idle, rich lives. And that's what I mean when I say working class, is we're all in this together. This myth of a middle class, some aspirational thing that if you step on enough of your sisters and brothers and others' heads that you can attain this ladder of growth and success, you are still part of the oppressed. And so I'm fighting for the working class in totality, and I believe the middle class is a myth to keep us on some aspirational path of upward mobility that still leads to indefinite servitude to that small group.
0: Again, the definition created by those in the elite.
26: That's right.
0: To keep things the way they are.
26: That's right.
0: He is Dave Bashaw. Mr. Bashaw is an independent on the ballot in Northeast Iowa's Congressional District. It's District 2. You go to DaveBashaw.com for all the information. You stay here after this break for even more as we continue the conversation with Mr. Bashaw as Iowa Talking Points, the candidates, continues.
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9: Have been plaguing us for centuries, and where there is one rat, there will be a lot more. Once a female starts reproducing, she can have 15,000 descendants within her year-long lifespan. An Arizona company called Sinestec has developed birth control for rats that will stop the rodents from ever having grandkids. Ken Siegel is the company's CEO. He says their EPA-registered rat contraceptive is called ContraPest. The concoction is like a rat milkshake.
13: It's a liquid product. Rats actually love it. It is in a bait station that's only accessible to rats. They drink it, and in the case of both males and female rats, they become incapable of reproducing. And the effect lasts for 50 to 70 days. Rat actually lives around a year, but that effect, as long as they continue to consume it, stays for the rest of their lives.
9: Siegel says the contraceptive is environmentally responsible and has reduced rat populations by up to 95% in a wide variety of urban and agricultural settings. The rat downfall is accelerated by combining it with other integrated pest management solutions.
13: So you can use your poisons, you can use trapping, you can use fumigants, all the various other pieces. You also need to focus on exclusion, removing refuse, etc. And then ContraPest will take those results, dramatically improve them, and the critical difference is once the population goes down, as long as you continue to use ContraPest, the population will come back, and you can eventually wean yourself off of the more toxic solutions.
9: This new contraceptive technology is available in all 50 states. 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I'll see you in the country.
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17: The KCRG TV9 First Alert forecast. Tonight, seeing increasing clouds at the low of 53, north winds at 5 to 10 miles per hour. Chance of showers and storms tomorrow, a high of 71, northeast winds at 5 to 10 miles per hour. The chance of showers and storms continues into tomorrow night with a low of 51. I'm TV9 First Alert Storm Team Meteorologist Camille Dinka on News Talk 1540 KXEL.
19: The eastern Iowa temperature is 62 degrees from KXEL.
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0: And we continue with Dave Bashaw. Mr. Bashaw is a candidate for Congress. There are four names you'll see on the November general election ballot in Northeast Iowa's 2nd District. He is running as an independent. DaveBashaw.com is the website. I mentioned four candidates: independent, libertarian, Republican, Democrat.
26: Yes.
0: All four of the candidates are doing this program, and so I ask very similar questions, and here's the one that each of them will get, including you. Distinguish yourself from the others. Separate yourself from the others on the ballot. When I see four names and go to vote, what's the difference?
26: Sure, absolutely. And I'm glad that there's four names on the ballot. That embodies the American spirit that I think that we've forgotten as a country. We should have more than this left-right duopoly. What distinguishes me from the other candidates? First and foremost, I'm the only lifelong Northeast Iowan on that ballot. That's just a fact. The Democrat, Lindsey James, was born, raised, and educated in Oregon and California her entire life, moved to Massachusetts for a short stint for work, and then came to Iowa in 2015 for a job. 3 years later, she decided to run for the state legislature in a very safe Democrat district of Dubuque. She won. She's been there in the minority for 8 years, not really accomplishing nothing. I mean, nothing against her. It's about the party power. They just can't get anything done there, the Democrats. And now she's running for Congress. Joe Mitchell, he was a state representative in southeastern Iowa. He was defeated in a primary by Jeff Shipley, who is a Republican representative who I respect very highly. Joe moved up here to Clear Lake into one of his properties that he built. One could argue to run for this seat after Ashley Hinson announced that she wasn't going to be running. So Joe has lived up here for less than a year. Rick Stewart has lived in Northeast Iowa on and off. He's also lived internationally. But I'm the only one that grew up here poor in West Union, Iowa, in Fayette County, in the far rural north, north of I-20. You know, up where there's, you know, not even a lot of union density. You know, I'm hours away from an H&M or a Target, you know. And I've been here my whole life. I put my feet down and stayed. So I'm the only one that's been here my whole life. I know the issues because I lived them and I still live them every day, living in my trailer out on my farm, trailer that I built out on the farm that I bought, first generation. And that's a big one that separates us. Another thing is that

0: stand as one and fight for what we deserve. So I've got the experience on the ground that I don't see from the other candidates. They've been in legislative positions or appointed positions of power. I've kicked down every single door that's come across me because people like me, we're not supposed to be in politics. You know, politics is difficult. It's hard. They say it's pretty black and white. As one of my field coordinators would say, it's black and white. It's not as hard as they want you to believe it is. Once you get your foot in the door, which I credit Senator Sanders for helping me do, he hired a lot of working class people, dishwashers, Target workers, and he gave us an opportunity into a very small world, the political world, a very small world that we're not normally allowed to be in. And we're not asking for permission for a seat at the table. We're done asking. I'm here to say we're taking it.
1: There are a number of issues that will come up
0: Yep.
1: during your time in Congress, and if you serve multiple terms, this one is going to be front and center, Social Security.
0: Yeah.
1: And I only said if you serve multiple terms, it should have been fixed long ago in my view, but if you'd like to take care of it in term one, that'd be fine. If nothing is done by 2032, it is insolvent to the point that there are mandatory cuts.
0: Yeah.
1: So that's not that far down the road.
0: No.
1: So what should be done to address that issue so that the promise made is able to be kept?
0: Easy one is eliminating that that income cap that they've got. They've got it capped. Your income is only taxed for Social Security so high. I think that, billionaires like Elon Musk, Jeff Bezos, some of those that pay almost a zero effective tax. We often pay more taxes than folks like them. They should be contributing their fair share into the system, which a lot of their workers that built the wealth that they hold rely on. It's not Elon Musk's wealth. It's not Jeff Bezos' wealth or Nancy Pelosi's wealth. That wealth was generated by working class people that deserve to have some kind of sustainability, especially into their twilight years. They need that security. They should demand that security. And I think that should be done in totality. We shouldn't have older folks cutting their pills in half just to make sure that they can get by. We shouldn't have older folks going to the doctor and paying a darn thing on medical expenses. You've designated and dedicated decades of your life to building this country and being a productive member of our society. Me as a young person, I'm 31 years old. I'll tell you right now, I got no problem paying a little bit more if it means that you have the same security when you're older that I want when I'm older. I will pay it. I don't want you to be struggling with medicine, food, housing. You should be able to live the American dream all the way until you're done.
1: So you just used another phrase, a fair share. And I'm just wondering what that means in the current system. Or what does it mean to you when you say they're not paying their fair share? Is that a matter of reforming the tax code? Is it increasing brackets? You mentioned the cap, but
0: yes.
1: I'm just curious as to what you define as fair share.
0: What I define as fair share is nobody should be able to, while they have employees that aren't allowed to have bathroom breaks and are getting paid starvation wages, to be able to acquiesce $1 trillion. You know, that doesn't sound very fair to me, and I can't say exactly what it is that needs to be done about that, but I think that we need to entertain a conversation, not ideologically position ourselves in the right over here and the left over here and just not talking. You have tax the rich over here, and you got, you know, kill the death tax over here. What do these slogans even mean? Let's have a conversation and look at the reality. The reality is half of Americans cannot afford an unexpected $500 expense. That is a fact. We have a trillionaire, and we have a handful of billionaires that control and monopolize the majority of our major industries here in the United States. We have an S&P 500, which should be called the S&P 493, because the top seven are all AI and speculative technology, that if that collapses, the 493 that is trending at consumer rates less than Europe right now, we're in a little bit of trouble. You know, we've got all our eggs in that figurative basket I'm talking about. I want a conversation. And as an independent going into Congress, I believe I can contribute to forcing that conversation, whereas either side doesn't want to have it. Because if they can keep us fighting over the issues without solving them, they can keep raising money off of us. Hey, donate to me. Donate to me. I'll fix your problems. You know, why did issues like abortion get dangled over Democrat voters' heads for 30 years? Obama promised it. He had a majority, House, Senate, presidency. Biden promised it, House, Senate, presidency in 2022. Why didn't they do it? You know, why haven't Republicans done what they say they're going to do? It's because they maintain

0: their power by keeping us fighting and not realizing they are the common enemy.
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3: 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President Trump's in Ireland this weekend for talks with Irish leaders.
4: Ranging on a variety of issues from trade tensions to the conflict with Iran, Gaza, as well as Ireland's neutrality in a lot of these conflicts.
3: Fox's Alex Hogan in Dublin. The president also attending a major golf tournament at one of his resorts. Thousands of anti-Trump protesters are also there. U.S. Senate races in Texas and Michigan could well determine which party controls the Senate after the midterms. Republican Senator Tim Scott making the pitch.
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10: This is a Bloomberg Money Minute. As of this week, Abbott Laboratories is selling a new ready-to-feed version of its Similac infant formula, but made with whole milk. It marks the first time whole milk has been used in sterile liquid formula in the U.S. The move offers another option to nervous parents after powdered formula made with whole milk was linked to dozens of infant botulism cases beginning last year. Many parents still want to more closely mimic the fat blend of breast milk, but fear the powdered whole milk versions that have been on the market for just a few years may somehow be related to a higher risk of the deadly illness. Abbott will sell the whole milk formula under its Similac 360 Total Care brand and plans to initially offer the 8-ounce and 32-ounce versions at prices similar per feeding to its powdered version that's made with non-fat milk. Typically, formula that's ready to drink is more expensive than powders that need to be mixed with water. The U.S. encountered major shortages of baby formula in 2022 after infant deaths led Abbott to shut down a factory in Michigan. Matt Piper, Bloomberg Radio.
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14: 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You're watching Iowa Talking Points, The Candidates. Here again is Jeff Stein.
1: Our final segment with independent candidate for Congress Dave Bashaw. Northeast Iowa 2nd District, one of four candidates on the November ballot. Earlier in the program, you were talking about housing and restrictions on broad ownership.
0: Mm-hmm.
1: How does that work in a situation where, let's say, that I own, you mentioned trailer courts.
0: Yep.
1: Let's say I own a trailer court and I want to sell it. You're limiting who I would sell it to, or how will this work in a functional way?
0: Sure. Yeah, absolutely. I would be limiting who you would sell it to. I don't believe that that trailer courts should be able to be monopolized by private equity firms. Right now, recently in Congress, you had fights back and forth. Even our president said, I want to ban private equity firms from monopolizing single family housing and some of these housing options. And he said, you know, they shouldn't be able to own more than 100 of them. Well, then you had Congress come out and say, no, I think it should be more like, what was it, 250 or something like that. I think that the American people know the correct answer is zero. Zero. Like, housing is for us, you know, single family housing. It should not be monopolized by someone that has untold sums of money coming into a town like Owine or coming into a town like Waterloo and buying up all the available property, controlling what goes on the market and what doesn't so they can manipulate what the rent or mortgage prices are on those things when everybody needs a house. Like I said, it is one of the only things that working class people have to attain equity that leads to upward mobility, right? Like it's going to appreciate for them just owning that land. I bought my land and it's tripled in value, you know, over just the last 10 years. And unfortunately, that price will go up and it'll be harder for young folks to get in there. That's not because I'm owning the land. It's because a small handful of multinational corporations are controlling and consolidating that land and manipulating the prices. I believe that we keep these massive corporations and these private equity firms from monopolizing, and we'll have more competition in who's going to be able to compete. So then we don't have folks with a bunch of money just grabbing it up before you or I can get it.
1: So that takes us back to, for example, you as a landowner.
0: Yes.
1: Because you have land that mm-hmm. can impact our food supply.
0: Yes.
1: Which I think is my feeling. It is fair to say that's a national security issue.
0: Yes.
1: You have no problem with the government telling you you cannot sell it to this party or this party at some point when you divest of it. You have to sell it to this party over here, even though you're getting less money.
0: If it's a national security issue, yes, I do. I think that the security, the domestic security, and food sustainability of the United States should be of our biggest concern right now. And so, yes, I would say that it, you know, even in times of war, which I would say that we're in a number of actual wars, regardless of what this person says it is or isn't a war. But I believe that we are also in an economic war, and we are in a war against peer adversaries on the national or international scale as to who is going to be the guiding principle of light. What country is it going to be leading into the 21st century? I know back in times of war before, we had victory gardens and we had other mandated protocols and practices of the American people for the sustainability and the health of our nation. I'm an America first kind of guy. Like, we got to worry about us before we can go out and solve all the rest of the problems in the world. So yeah, if it's for the betterment of America's national security, absolutely. I say that we need to all come together and make sure that American can be as healthy and productive as possible.
1: I am making a presumption that members of Congress get information in briefings that the rest of us don't.
0: Yes.
1: So that being said, we are in a military conflict currently. Yes. In Iran, and it may still be going in one form or another when you take office in January. Yep. What is your view about that issue broadly, given what you've just said?
0: We need to get out of that conflict. We've got wars to win at home, and we shouldn't be chasing imperial conquests abroad. You look at my Democrat and Republican opponent, the Democrat will say, Iran can never have a nuclear weapon. They're not trying to build a nuclear weapon. This is the most ridiculous piece of propaganda that we hear. That fella that we ended up assassinating at the beginning of the war, he, for the last 20 years, he's been saying, no, Iran, we do not want to build military nuclear capacities within our borders. They want to develop nuclear for energy. Sure, I think anybody should do that. I used to be anti-nuclear. I'm becoming more pro-nuclear energy these days now that technology is advanced. But the whole premise of going into Iran was, it was all a lie. It was all lied. And if people will remember, I know we suffer from American amnesia a lot, but if people will remember, it was lies that got us into the Afghanistan-Iraq war. It's the same damn playbook, and they're playing it over again. And I'm not going to forget about it. I'm going to keep speaking out. So get out of Iran. Get out of Ukraine, the failed war over there that is killing tens and tens of thousands of young Ukrainian men. It's a failed conflict. We need to come to a peace agreement there, not send more military munitions and, you know, contribute to the unexploded cluster bombs. It'll be sitting in those fields for some kid to step on 20 years from now. And we need to cut off all funding to Israel. Plain and simple. Defensive and offensive weapons. We're done. We're done with it.
11: We're almost done with this program, but I want to give you the opportunity in our final couple of minutes, since you are asking Northeast Iowans to elect you to Congress, I'll let you make your case to them directly.
0: Perfect. Hey, folks. So I hope that I can earn your trust and support on November 3rd. I'm not saying that we're going to agree on everything. If we did, that would be pretty weird. But what I can promise to you is that what I say is what I believe. And even where we do disagree, we're just two Americans that disagree. AIPAC's not talking out of my mouth. Billionaires aren't talking out of my mouth. And no foreign influencers are talking out of my mouth. This is just me and what I believe. And if we can understand that and have that level of trust that we're just two Americans that agree or disagree on issues, we can work through them because I trust you. So I hope you'll go to DaveBashaw.com, support my campaign. We don't take super PAC money or nothing like that. So anything you can pitch in will be much helpful. And yeah, look forward to building this independent movement together. Thank you.
11: Mr. Bashaw, thank you for making the run. That's no small effort for any candidate, and for taking the time today. Best of luck in November.
0: Appreciate you.
11: Dave Bashaw is an independent on the ballot for Northeast Iowa's 2nd Congressional District. Again, his website is DaveBashaw.com. And that brings us to the close of another conversation with folks who are on the November election ballot. Thanks so much for being along for this edition of Iowa Talking Points, The Candidates.
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17: 25 years after the September 11th terrorist attacks, the 9/11 memorial holds details you may not know. Nearly 3,000 names surround the reflecting pools. They include those killed on September 11th at the World Trade Center, the Pentagon, and aboard the four hijacked planes, along with the six victims of the 1993 World Trade Center bombing. And the names aren't alphabetical. They're arranged in meaningful adjacencies, placing friends, coworkers, flight crews, and first responders together. Families could request certain names appear beside one another. You may also spot a white rose tucked into a name, placed by memorial staff on what would have been that person's birthday. Nearby stands the survivor tree, a pear tree badly damaged at Ground Zero, nursed back to health and returned to the site. Today, it remains a living symbol of resilience and remembrance. Matt Murphy, Fox News.
18: 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Popular clothing retailers are offering in-store repairs and hosting sewing workshops as they try to appeal to younger consumers. Paul Dillinger is head of global design innovation at Levi Strauss.
19: There's value in our clothes, a lot more value than when we realize. 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
18: The Wear Longer program builds on the denim alteration, repair, and embellishment services Levi's been offering at some of its stores for about a decade. The company tells the Associated Press it's rolling out the course for students now in schools, community venues, and stores nationwide. College student Ava Trujillo says it is a new skill she can use with her own wardrobe. Plus, she says she's helping the planet.
20: We've learned a lot about like how much waste really goes into like textile manufacturing and just making clothes in general.
18: Retailers are catering to what they believe is a growing interest in young people wanting to take care of their clothes, and they say it helps cultivate a relationship with their customers. Amy Morris, Bloomberg Radio.
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22: Mix
3: Mixing business and pleasure. I'm Chris DeMeo, Fox News. President Trump is in Ireland this weekend meeting with Irish leaders.
2: President Trump is here in Dublin, Ireland this weekend, already meeting with the country's leaders, conversations and topics ranging on a variety of issues from trade tensions to the conflict with Iran, Gaza, as well as Ireland's neutrality in a lot of these conflicts. So the president in the morning at the ambassador's residence met with business leaders and spoke to the press, calling this relationship fantastic.
4: I'm pleased to say that Ireland is now the sixth largest source of foreign direct investment in the United States, with nearly $392 billion invested in 2025.
2: Trump met with Ireland's president, Catherine Colonna, and the Taoiseach, or the prime minister, Micheál Martin. The president wading into one of Ireland's most politically sensitive questions, telling the press he would love to see Irish reunification.
3: That's Fox's Alex Hogan in Dublin, the president also attending a golf tournament at his resort. Well, strikes continue in the war between Russia and Ukraine.
22: Eight people were killed. Dozens of others were injured across cities in Ukraine after those Russian strikes. Meanwhile, over in Russia, Ukrainian forces targeted two chemical industrial facilities. President Zelensky was in Canada meeting with Ukrainian military pilots. He also met with Prime Minister Mark Carney, pressing allies, of course, for more support. Carney said one third of all the drones they manufacture will go to support Ukraine's defense. Meanwhile, Russian President Vladimir Putin, he's in India alongside other leaders from 11 BRICS nations. That includes China, Brazil, South Africa, just to name a few. Putin said that if European governments send troops to Ukraine, it will mean, quote, a war with Russia.
3: As Fox's Stephanie Bennett reporting from London, Russia launched their full-scale invasion of Ukraine in February of 2022. 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
3: A tribute to the late Dolly Parton is one step closer to taking off.
26: In a 6-0 vote, the Metropolitan Nashville Airport Authority voted unanimously to start the process of changing the airport's name in honor of late country music icon Dolly Parton. The big change would make her the first woman whose name would grace one of America's busiest airports. And this move has a ton of support, considering the deep ties Parton has to her home state of Tennessee. Both the governor and Nashville International Airport announced an effort to name the airport in Parton's honor. There's also a petition that has more than 155,000 verified signatures calling for the airport to be renamed Dolly Parton International Airport.
3: That's Fox's Christina Coleman. Police are investigating the death of a black woman in Mississippi who was found hanging from a tree last month. They say more arrests are expected. Police in Jackson say Jock Ratliff, who is also black, is in custody. When it comes to sleep, new research suggests getting too much could be linked to some of the same aging concerns as getting too little.
27: Researchers studying sleep and biological aging found people who reported sleeping less than 6 hours or more than 8 hours a day tended to show signs of faster aging across several parts of the body. The lowest biological aging levels generally found among people getting roughly 6.5 to 8 hours of sleep, although the sweet spot varied by organ and sex. Researchers stress the findings don't prove too much or too little sleep caused faster aging. In fact, unusually long sleep could sometimes be a sign of underlying health problems. The findings published in the journal Nature. Therese Crowley, Fox News.
3: Short track racing is mourning a true giant. Motorsports fans are honoring the legacy of Bowman Gray Stadium patriarch Gary Myers, who passed away Thursday at 76. I'm Chris DeMeo. This is Fox News.
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6: The KCRG TV9 First Alert forecast. Tonight, seeing increasing clouds at the low of 53. North winds at 5 to 10 miles per hour. Chance of showers and storms tomorrow, a high of 71. Northeast winds at 5 to 10 miles per hour. The chance of showers and storms continues into tomorrow night with a low of 51. I'm TV9 First Alert Storm Team Meteorologist Camille Danka on News Talk 1540 KXCL.
11: Currently, it's 61 degrees on the Voice of Eastern Iowa.
14: This is Iowa Talking Points, The Candidates, produced by Studio 5 at Mudd Advertising and Totally Iowa Media, where you hear from candidates in the November 2026 general election. Now, Iowa Talking Points, The Candidates. From Studio 5 at Mudd and Cedar Falls, here is Jeff Stein.
11: Hello and welcome. The election for Southeast Iowa's 1st Congressional District will seem familiar to some, as this will be the third consecutive election in which the same Republican and Democrat have been on the ballot. But a difference this year is the presence of an independent in the race, and he joins us today. His name is Michael Bridgeford. As noted, Mr. Bridgeford is an independent on the ballot. 1st District Congress, BridgefordForIowa.com, the website. Mr. Bridgeford, thank you so much for taking the time.
7: Jeff, thanks for having me. Excited to be here.
11: So it is never easy to make the decision to run for office. It is perhaps more difficult as an independent. What led you to make the run?
7: You know, these past 10 years, government just has stopped working, right? I mean, the two-party system, we've seen the pendulum go from one side to the other. We're not getting results. And right now, there's just a lot of alignment where, you know, half the country identifies as independent. In our district now, the largest group of voters are independent or no-party voters. And the margin in the House is such a tight margin, a couple people can make an outsized impact. And we've got some really serious issues facing our country that are just not being addressed. You know, our national debt, Social Security, you know, impending issue there, healthcare system, we could go on. And so this is the time we need independent representation.
11: I want to talk about your background a little later, but let's go to those issues. And as you mentioned, $40 trillion of debt. As I recall, earlier this year, we thought we might hit that by Election Day. Instead, it was months before, and I saw some analysis suggesting we'll be to 50 within 10 years. All right, so how does one address that?
7: You know, I think this is really a potential and existential issue for us. And also, I link it back to our affordability crisis that we're in. You know, it took us from the start of the country to 2009 to get to $8 trillion in currency. We've just printed $8 trillion in the last 6 years to fund this debt. And that's why everything's going up in costs, groceries, housing, utilities. It's a real driver. I mean, to address it, you know, right now we're spending $7 trillion a year. We're only bringing in $5 trillion. You're going to have to attack it from both sides. You know, we're going to have to look at ways to raise additional revenue. We're going to have to look at ways to cut expense. And it's going to take time. You're not going to go to a balanced budget in a single year. I mean, you know, back in the late 90s, we had 4 years of a balanced budget. We need to get back to that. Otherwise, I mean, this is an issue that's just not acceptable for what we're leaving for the next generation.
11: How quickly can we get to a balanced budget? In other words, not adding to $40 trillion of debt?
7: Well, I mean, step one, you know, right now, the debt to GDP or our deficit to GDP, you know, 6%. We need to lower that to at least 3% to be in line with you know, a rough growth for the economy. Again, I mean, you know, the One Big Beautiful Bill that added $5 trillion to the debt. You know, one example I look at, Amazon. You know, before the One Big Beautiful Bill, they had $65 billion in profit. They paid $9 billion in taxes. After the Big Beautiful Bill, they had $90 billion in profit and they only paid $1 billion in taxes, right? So on these big tech massive companies, they need to be paying their fair share. And really, look, for them to be successful in the long run, they need to have a healthy American society. They need to have our government be healthy, you know, to be successful. So they should be wanting to help contribute to get us in better shape. But we're also going to have to look at expenses. I mean, entitlements over time, we're going to have to look at reform there. I mean, we don't want to make any impact immediately to seniors or to anyone that's impacted, but looking out, people, you know, I'm 41, I should be expecting there's probably going to be an impact down the line. You know, other we need to look at zero-based budgeting instead of just adding money to these departments every year. You know, we need to attack this from all angles. You know, I know Rand Paul's got a proposal out there right now. I think we should be looking at all options. And really, that's where independent representation, it's getting in a room, sitting with both sides, getting ideas, and actually trying to get something done.
11: And again, as we've suggested, you have to get to a balanced budget just to take care of the $40 trillion over some course of time. You're going to have to, in essence, make money, show a profit as the government for a couple of generations if you're even going to make a dent in it. That's a little scary for some of us because, again, you've got to raise revenue and cut, and nobody in Washington shows any disposition for doing that. How can you help bring people to the table to help them see their ways?
7: Well, I mean, yeah, it's politically unpopular to talk about those solutions, and that's why the parties, you know, they make these kind of empty promises. The longer we delay this, the harder the more pain we're going to be in. And that's where I think as an independent, you know, we're not answering to special interests. We're not answering to a party boss, truly representing what's best for the country, what's best for the district. And that's where, you know, one thing for me, it's having a say in who the speaker would be. You know, right now the margin in the House is just 2 votes. Just a couple independents could potentially, you know, really have a say in who the speaker. I mean, it could even be 217, 217 and one. And to elect a speaker, you need to have 218 votes. And that's where I would want to have a speaker that's committed to having serious conversations about this to address it.
11: That would make you the most popular guy in the room. And I have asked libertarians and independents this same question, so I'll pose it to you. If you are elected as an independent, would you opt to caucus with either party? And if so, which?
7: You know, so I'm working with a group. We launched an independent leadership council. You know, former Senator Joe Manchin's involved. We just launched this last month, and we all committed to not caucusing with either side. And so there's a real movement for independence this year. There's great candidates running around the country, both for the House and Senate. It's unlike, you know, past years for independent candidates. And so we're all committed to not caucusing with either side. And the other thing I'll say is I know that in Washington, there's some conversations with people elected now that are frustrated with their parties that I think if some of us started to break through, there could be interest to defect and join us because they would have more leverage in the position we would be in. And potentially that's where we could get a speaker.
11: As Senator Manchin himself did, to switch to independent at the end of his term. You used a phrase a moment ago, and so I want to ask you to define it. Fair share. We hear a lot of people say, tax the rich, pay their fair share, working class. These are words, but you have to quantify it in some way. So when you say paying their fair share, what does that mean to you?
7: Yeah, it's funny you bring that up. My grandpa Don is 93, and he hates the word fair because to the point you're making, how do you define that? Everyone has a different opinion of what that means. I'm in a position now where, you know, look, our working class, middle class, they can't bear an extra burden right now, given, you know, all the affordability and inflation crisis that we have going on. You know, really, some of these companies now, they're the size of countries, right? And so that's where I think, I mean, look at the amount of investment they're putting into AI and some of these, I mean, it's in the trillions of dollars. I think for us to start to shore things up. And, you know, I don't think we need to, one of the problems I think we have in politics is the pendulum swings from one side to another and there's an immediate response. I think there needs to be more incremental change. It's sort of like, you know, the boiling a frog, right? If you throw it in, it's going to jump out. But if you turn the temperature up slowly over time, it gets boiled. And so I think with some of these changes to revenue and on the expense side, they need to be incremental changes instead of trying to do something all in one year.
11: So when we're talking about things like fair share, you don't have a dollar amount in mind. And again, correct me if I'm putting words in your mouth. You're looking at saying, okay, something is out of balance. We need to have a serious discussion about it. Is that fair?
7: Yeah, that's fair. I mean, look, it's right, $2 trillion a year deficit right now. I think if we could try to tackle $400 to $500 billion a year, you know, so over 4 or 5 years, we're getting to a balanced budget. And that's where on that number, you'd be looking at both the revenue side and the expense side to try to get there. And it's got, look, there's no silver bullet to this, right? If there was, they would be addressing it. But the more we delay it, the worse it's going to be, and it's time to do it. So,
11: well, would they be addressing it? Because again, both sides got elected under the current system, and so there's not much incentive within the existing framework to make change, which is the whole reason you're involved.
7: Yeah, but I mean, look what's happening right now. We're seeing interest rates go up now. Just in the last week, the government's, you know, the Secretary of Treasury is trying to implement new things to try to address that. I don't think they're going to be successful over time. As interest rates continue to go up, or if they stay where they're at, and as we have to refinance the debt, it's just not an untenable position for us right now. And so, you know, I think the politicians think they're in control when in reality the bond markets are in control. And at some point, they're going to force action. And again, as we wait for that event, that's where things are going to be much worse than if we can start to address it. I mean, it's like Social Security, you know, in 2031, 2032, there's going to be, you know, automatic, you know, 25% cuts if we don't do anything. We've known this issue since the 90s, since even the 80s, that this was coming, and there's just no attention to it. So, you know, our government wants to govern from crisis to crisis, you know, one in the morning, two in the morning, the day before to address something. It's not acceptable. I mean, that's not how businesses operate. That's not how our families, you know, operate. We need to have serious conversations. We need to have compromise, and we got to work together.
11: Not successful businesses.
7: Right, right.
11: some may operate that way, but we never hear of them. And I typically ask the Social Security question, and since you raised it, how do we take care of that? Because again, as you quite accurately note, by 2032, automatic cuts are triggered. History would suggest that Congress will figure it out a week beforehand. But what can be done without, again, just exploding that deficit further?
7: I think it's got to, again, come from both sides. You know, right now there's a cap for payroll taxes at $184,000. I think we're going to have to look. And again, it doesn't have to go, that can be incrementally brought up, right? It doesn't have to go from $184,000 to an unlimited, you know, income. And I think also we're going to have to look at reforming down the road for younger. I mean, look, a lot of younger folks I know don't think there's going to be Social Security at all for them, just based on the way it's working now. I think we'd be better off reforming it. That means moving out the retirement age. Again, not for anyone in imminently getting Social Security or currently getting it, but for, you know, younger folks, you know, folks in college now, that they're going to have to, we're all going to have to accept changes one way or the other, whether we can address it in an organized way to make it work or when we're forced to, and that's where we're going to have real problems.
11: Michael Bridgeford is our guest at the Iowa Talking Points table. He is an independent running for Congress on the ballot, one of three in the November election, Southeast Iowa's first congressional district. More with Mr. Bridgeford as Iowa Talking Points, the candidates, continues in a moment.
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0: This is Bloomberg Money Minute. Winners and losers are emerging in higher education. Struggling colleges are closing while stronger schools are using the shakeout to expand. Villanova is a prime example, which just opened a 112-acre satellite campus after acquiring neighbor Cabrini University, complete with new dorms, pickleball courts, and a smoothie shop. Bloomberg reporter Elizabeth Rembert.
1: We're in a period of the big getting bigger and unfortunately the small getting smaller. And so it's sad when a school closes, but Villanova is showing us that it's also a time of opportunity for the stronger universities.
0: More than 400 private colleges are expected to follow the fate of Cabrini and close or merge over the coming decade, according to higher education consultant Huron. Meanwhile, schools with name recognition are bursting at the seams. Villanova, with alumni including the Pope and Knicks star Jalen Brunson, has seen applications jump more than 70% in the past decade. Courtney Donahoe, Bloomberg Radio.
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11: And we continue this conversation with independent candidate for Iowa's 1st Congressional District, Michael Bridgeford. Bridgeford4Iowa.com is the website. Give us a little sense of your background. I mean, you've been focusing on monetary issues. That's something you know pretty well.
7: Yeah, so I grew up on a family farm, 7th generation family farm. My grandpa had cattle. We had grain. My grandpa and we lived on the same farm. You know, grew up in an 1898 farmhouse, so that traditional upbringing, wouldn't trade that for anything in the world. You know, my dad had hogs, so doing hog chores with him, power washing hog buildings in the summer, a lot of hard work, but just to have family close, it was just really the perfect upbringing. From there, went on to study business, and so I've been in small business really my whole career. So yeah, I'm being tied to the markets and paying a lot of attention. We've reached a time where normal folks need to raise their. I consider myself a normal person. I've never run for office before, but the special interests have just captured both parties to where they're not solving problems and they're answering to them instead of the voters. And that's where I think it's time for normal folks to say enough's enough, and we got to start addressing these issues.
11: In the small businesses that I have worked with in the past as a lawyer and that I talk to now before a microphone, they mention government overreach as one of the big issues. What do you think are some of the key issues facing small businesses? And you can define that as you will. I think there's a standard definition, but I'll let you make your response. But what's really facing small businesses?
7: Well, I think they're getting hit right now with the same issues facing our families with the affordability issues, right? Everything's going up in cost, rampant inflation. It's hard to keep up. And I think technology is coming fast and furious. That's having a big impact, and in some ways good ways, in some ways bad ways, right? And I think there's always the need. There's always too much red tape. I think that's where, the more we can have competition in free markets, that's always the answer. We need to always be looking at solutions there. I mean, especially like our healthcare system, that's where I think that's a rampant issue. But, businesses, the answer for me is I'm a capitalist, competition, allowing businesses to really thrive in that environment.
11: So what are some steps that, based on your own experience, you can go to Washington and say, hey, guys and gals, this is an example of something? I mean, we had the business ownership interest report issue that may have had a good reason to begin with, but was misguided in application. And so that's something Congress should still look at, because at the moment, it's not permanently removed. But what are some specifics that give people a sense of what you can bring to the table with your unique perspective?
7: Yeah, so I've been fortunate to sit on both sides of the table as a business owner, as an employee, smaller companies, bigger companies. And, I'm a big fan of Teddy Roosevelt. When he was president, a big thing for him was a square deal between capital and labor. And that's where I think really having both perspectives there, I think, both sides need to have a seat at the table. And having representatives that are really focused on solutions for both sides versus, I think right now we see on both sides of the aisle, there's too much focus only in one direction. And so we need to have focus with people with balanced experience to really help, solve these problems.
11: So you were talking about healthcare previously. That's a problem for many people, again, from a business standpoint, rural areas in particular. So what should Congress do to either fix a current situation, or what can they do to, at the very least, moderate some of the punishment?
7: Yeah, I mean, it starts with being able to get in a room and talk. I mean, right now we're not even seeing that, where the sides just can't come together to even talk about these issues.
11: Why do you think that is, based upon it? Because again, you've studied this, and Senator Manchin has talked about it. But why do you think the two sides won't even sit down like you are and I are right now?
7: I think when people get elected now, they put on a jersey. You get a red jersey, you get a blue jersey, And then it's about what's best for the party, not what's best for the country, not what's best for the people. And they're just so focused on their party's power and their influence, and they're so beholden to the special interests and having a party boss to answer to, that they just aren't interested in solving this. Candidly, I think on a lot of these issues, the parties and the politicians would rather fundraise off of these issues rather than seriously address them, because it riles people up. They get the social media sound bites, and it's just not working. You know, we've reached a point where it's not working. You know, I think in healthcare, you know, we were talking about healthcare. There's so much issue in the middle. You know, the PBMs, you know, they've consolidated to where there's just a few companies that control that. Those margins have increased. We need, again, more competition. Competition to me is always the answer. And again, on both sides, I feel as though the special interests are the ones that are kind of leading the legislation that's being done on each side. And that's why we're in the mess that we're in. So
11: PBM, pharmacy benefit manager, that was something that was unheard of, or at least not known or talked about, not all that many years ago. Because you're a capitalist, has government gotten its finger in too many pots and messed things up? And I'm even thinking of things like healthcare. By trying to fix a solution or fix a problem, or what was a perceived problem, have they made it worse?
7: I think in many ways they have with healthcare. I think, I think they're protecting these special interests because that's who's funding them. They're passing legislation that benefits them. So in a way, the government's getting in the way of competition. They're getting in the way of just common sense things. I mean, having price transparency, right? Healthcare is one of the only things where you don't know what you're going to pay until 2 weeks later. You get almost a made up number. Every other part of our life, that's not the case. And, you know, this is just common sense. This should be bipartisan. But because of the money in politics, they just look the other way and complain about it. And that's the thing, you know, I hear, you know, from both sides, I see interviews this cycle, and they all have a lot of good things to say about what they can do about healthcare. And I'm talking about people that are currently in Congress. It's like, well, what are you doing, right? I mean, you have these good ideas, but we need to execute. And that's where I think independence, being able to be in that middle to bring the two sides together, and to just, again, be divorced from those special interests to where we can really speak truth to power.
11: Well, it sort of is bipartisan, but the wrong way. They're all in it together, as the phrase is. All right, so you go to Washington as a member of Congress from an important swing district. It's going to be tight margins. Again, you could be the most popular guy in the room.
7: Or unpopular.
11: it's a thin blade. So what's the solution? What is a solution? Not what's the solution. What is a solution to the healthcare issue? Is it more government involvement? Is it less involvement? Or is it much more laser focused than that?
7: I think it's price transparency. It's PBM reform. These are things that are just common sense items that could bring costs down immediately. But again, I'll just go back to the higher level of being able to actually be serious about addressing the issues and getting people in the room to work together, because that's just not happening now. And that's why we have these issues.
11: But it's so ingrained. So how can that, is it a matter of saying you may be the only independent elected in the House and you'll start speaking and then be joined by another and another, and pretty soon you have that ability? Or because again, and I don't mean to sound fatalistic, but the die is cast in a lot of ways, and I'm just wondering, I'm not disagreeing with the premise, but I'm just wondering how we get there.
7: Well, again, I go back to the speaker. I think that's, you know, one of the first interviews I did, what would be a thing you would hold the government up, you know, over? It would be electing a speaker, getting someone that's committed to just these common sense things, right? Getting a vote on term limits, campaign finance reform. I think setting up, you know, the rules don't carry over from one Congress to the next. Congress could be organized in a different way where we have more bipartisan committees versus right now where one side takes full control. And that's where we get a lot of these performative hearings that aren't really, you know, even focused on solving problems. They're just focused on, you know, the performative nature of it. And so that's where to change, you know, the speaker controls the House, right? I mean, they set the agenda, and that's where we need a speaker that's not just a, you know, that's where I wouldn't be a vote for Mike Johnson or Hakeem Jeffries. I would want someone that's going to be, you know, focus on changing business as usual.
11: His name is Michael Bridgeford. He is an independent on the ballot for First District Congress. That's Southeast Iowa. 3 will be on the ballot in the November election. Bridgeford4Iowa.com is his website. We're midway through the program. More with Mr. Bridgeford as Iowa Talking Points, the candidates, continues in a moment.
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11: 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More from the Iowa Almanac in a moment.
10: 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Iowa History Journal's September-October issue is packed with stories like Iowa's Rosie the Riveters, UNI's 150th anniversary, the history of Barn Cupolas, and Scattered Goods Hostel. September and October also marks our annual sale of back issues at 50% off. Now's the time to fill in your collection of IHJ at iowahistoryjournal.com and pick up the new issue of Iowa History Journal at Barnes & Noble, Hy-Vee, Fleet Farm, and Books A Million.
11: Dr. Philip Weeding, a dentist, moved with his wife from Worcester, New York to the Tama County town of Toledo in the spring of 1867. Weeding branched out into the mercantile and abstract businesses and with his father-in-law co-founded the Toledo City Bank in 1878. Around the turn of the century, the Weedings returned to New York, this time establishing residence in Syracuse. There, Weeding became involved in manufacturing and, according to sources, amassed quite a fortune. After Philip Weeding's death in 1906, Ella Weeding decided to honor her husband by establishing Memorial Opera House theaters in the three towns where they had lived happily and participated widely in civic affairs. Philip's hometown of Worcester, New York, Syracuse, New York, and Toledo, Iowa. The Toledo Theater was built in less than a year. An advertisement promoting the grand opening called the Weeding Opera House the most beautiful theater in the state of Iowa. On September 12, 1912, the Weeding Theater opened with a performance of a Verdi opera featuring more than 100 musicians. Ella Weeding was present on opening night to hand the deed to the property over to local officials. The Toledo Chronicle reported that Mrs. Weeding was dressed in the gown which her husband gave her just before his death and which she had worn only once since at the opening of the Opera House in Worcester. Citizens of Toledo rallied to restore the Weeding in time for its centennial. It cost $20,000 to build in 1912, but $1.4 million to renovate a century later. The Weeding Theater still proudly stands as an anchor of the city's downtown district, befitting its place as one of five structures in Toledo to be on the National Register of Historic Places. And the first performance was held there on this date in 1912. And that's Iowa Almanac for September 12th. More online at iowaalmanac.com. I'm Jeff Stein on News Talk 1540 KXEL.
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13: The KCRG TV9 First Alert Forecast. Tonight seeing increasing clouds at the low of 53. North winds at 5 to 10 miles per hour. Chance of showers and storms tomorrow, a high of 71. Northeast winds at 5 to 10 miles per hour. The chance of showers and storms continues into tomorrow night with a low of 51. I'm TV9 First Alert Storm Team Meteorologist Camille Denka on News Talk 1540 KXEL.
11: Currently it's 61 degrees on the Voice of Eastern Iowa.
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11: And we continue with Michael Bridgeford. He is an independent who is on the ballot, Southeast Iowa 1st Congressional District in the November general election. No easy feat to get on the ballot. For those who are not aware, Republicans get a slot, Democrats get a slot. There are rules for this, and if you're a major party or a recognized party, Libertarians had it for a period of time. What did you have to go through just to be, I guess the phrase is, nominated by petition?
7: Yeah, it was a big task. You know, we launched a campaign in mid-April, and in about 40 days, we got nearly 4,000 signatures, and that was all organic. You know, some candidates hire outside firms to harvest signatures or get signatures. We did that all, you know, in-house, built a team out. And again, I think there's a real hunger for this right now. People are really frustrated with how Washington's functioning. They're frustrated with both sides. You know, you look at party approval ratings on both sides. So going out, and you know, we talked to a lot of people, and I was out knocking doors myself, getting signatures, going to farmers markets, different community events. But you know, we've in just a short time, you know, to get that in 40 days, you know, we got invited to the Iowa PBS debate. I believe the first independent candidate in state history, or at least modern state history, for that. That was within 100 days to meet those requirements. So we've you know, and now we've got over 20 people working on this campaign. So, you know, it's been quite a ride in basically, you know, just over 120 days.
11: The district, like many in Iowa, we only have four these days because of population, but you've got some of the larger cities, like the Quad Cities area, Davenport, Bettendorf. You've got Iowa City, which is an island unto itself. And then you have some of the most rural areas. Speak, if you would, to your ability to represent all of those very diverse interests, because sometimes they are in competition with one another.
7: Sure. And, you know, after the signature phase, the next thing we did, I literally went to every county fair and talked to, you know, people at the fair, talked to both Republicans, Democrats that had booths. I mean, really, that's what we're focused on, representing people. And that's where, to your point on it being a diverse district in terms of rural, urban, you know, suburban, I think that's where, again, it really, right now with what we're seeing with the parties, you know, there's so much outside money that comes in, so much, you know, coastal special influence money, interest money that comes in to influence these elections. And that's where we need to have representatives that are out in all corners of the district, in the urban places, in the rural ag areas, talking to folks to really be able to represent them.
11: I mentioned in the introduction that folks have seen the Republican and Democrat candidates three times now, if I'm not mistaken. And so arguably a voter knows the Democrat, knows the Republican. They're learning about you. So I'll let you have the opportunity to distinguish yourself. If I'm a voter in the first district and I see these three names, how do we differentiate you from either of the other two?
7: Yeah, I think it's been a little bit frustrating here recently because I feel as though the other candidates are really not campaigning in the way they should be. I think they're taking this a bit for granted. I think they think that they can sort of just buy this. You know, like the other week we had the state fair soapbox. I think they were the only two candidates statewide that didn't participate in that. You know, I would mention the Iowa PBS debate. They haven't accepted their invitations to that yet. We have accepted. And it's just, I could give other examples. It just seems as though, you know, this, like you mentioned, this is their third time running. They're just not out talking to the everyday Iowan. They're focused on their sort of safe spaces, you know, party groups. And I don't think that's enough. I think we've seen Iowans are independent thinkers. You know, we look at the First in the Nation caucus. They want to meet all the candidates. You know, you look at the Republican primary for governor where, you know, Randy Feaster, he skipped a bunch of debates and even had an endorsement from President Trump, but still didn't, you know, come out on top. So, you know, I think, you know, I would also say, you know, I don't receive any foreign lobby money where both of them have. So, it really comes back to, you know, I'm my own largest donor, whereas they both, you know, millions of dollars, and it'll be even tens of millions of dollars in outside spending from special interest groups. We really need independent representation. Iowa has led the way for the country in politics with, like I said, the First in the Nation caucus. This is another way for Iowa to lead the nation in politics and electing an independent to truly represent. And, you know, the exhaustive majority, not just in Iowa, but Americans, people are really frustrated with how this is working. it doesn't make sense that half the country now identifies as independent, yet, you know, we do have one independent representative now. He was elected as a Republican. He's part of the group I'm working with, Kevin Kiley from California. It's time for independent representation to truly represent the exhausted majority of folks that just want government to work.
11: Correct me if I mischaracterize this, but based on what you just said, it's sort of like each of those two sides, Republican and Democrat, are saying, well, we have our jerseys, and it's just going to be turnout, and we've got to get more of our guys and gals out than they do. But the reality is, that's not where the voting public is. It's those, and I happen to be non-affiliated for a variety of reasons, but it's almost like they're hoping all of those folks like you, are so disaffected by it that they won't even bother to show up, and then they can just fight amongst themselves. And it sounds like you're

0: They don't say what party they belong to. Does it feel like they're either ashamed of it or they don't want to say because it might alienate folks who might be in the situation you were in when you decided to become active?
1: Yeah, I mean, I think both parties' brands have a bit of toxicity to it right now. And again, it just goes back to people being frustrated. The pendulum's been on both sides here over the last 10 years. They both had full control. And that was one of the things that was really kind of sad to hear in the signature process, you know, especially getting out in rural Iowa. A lot of people are just like, you know, I'm giving up on politics. It doesn't matter what happens. It's not going to impact me. It can't improve things for me. And that's, I mean, the thing that scared me, I think that's how you can lose democracy, if people just sort of tune out. And so I see why some of these politicians sort of want to run from the party because of that. But hey, no one put a gun to their head to make them run as a Republican or Democrat. They could run as an independent. They could truly represent their principles and be free from that special interest money and having a party boss answer to. This is just the time for this now.
0: You mentioned, obviously, growing up on the farm and Iowa reliant on agriculture in so many ways and the domino effect of that. So what can or what should Congress do to help agriculture? And when I say help agriculture, I'm not necessarily saying that government should get involved and pay for this, but just broadly to overall help and not hurt agriculture, what would you advocate?
1: Well, I mean, first of all, we need a farm bill, right? The last farm bill was passed in 2018. Both sides can't come together to solve that. Again, I think independents maybe being in the middle could help bring that together to get something done. You know, looking at this recent beef announcement, you know, in the meatpacking side of things, now four companies control 85% of that industry, and two of those aren't even American companies. That's where I think we need to look at antitrust. Again, it comes back to more competition, more options for farmers. I think we see that on the input side as well. And again, I hear a lot of politicians talking about this now, which is really great, but we actually need to address it versus just having talking points. And so E15 year round, that would be, you know, as part of a farm bill, that would be a great thing for our ag. But, you know, I come from a family farm, so I would be focused on what's best for our family farmers. And that's where I come from.
0: So what would that be? Is it more government involvement in terms of the antitrust? Is it less government involvement so that you actually don't have to worry about a crick running through your land and having to file a government report, for example?
1: There's a balance there. I mean, I think we definitely need a bit more on the antitrust side. I think we need some more conservation options for farmers. And I think that, you know, here in Iowa, obviously, we talk a lot about the water issue and the cancer crisis that we have. And that's where I think having a farm bill that sort of addresses that. Because, you know, I mean, those are issues that impact all of us. Those aren't Republican or Democratic issues. And, you know, that's where we need government to play a role with both, you know, kind of the carrot. There's a carrot and a stick, right? I mean, we want to have more carrots, I think. But to play a role to getting us to a better water situation, to bring these cancer numbers down, you know, farmers want to do have safe practices. They want conservation, all of those things. And that's where the government can play a role to help incentivize that.
0: Before we take the break, I'm going to ask the question that I suppose is the elephant in the room in many situations when you talk with people. They say, I like what you have to say. I like that you're free thinking, independent, but I don't know that you can win. And I don't want to, quote, waste my vote. I'll let you respond. There are many very good responses to it, but I'll just let you respond to a voter in the first district who says, yeah, but if he can't win, why should I vote?
1: Well, what I would say, again, our largest group of voters are independent voters. I would say anybody that's representing them that's not an independent, they're being misrepresented. What we're doing is not working. We've been wasting votes in terms of the results we're getting from government. From what you're getting on either side, we've been wasting our vote. It's time to try something new. Someone that's, you know, focused on actually improving things for you, focused on you, not special interest donors, not party bosses that are outside of Iowa. My party is Iowa. I don't have, you know, not the Republican Party, my party is Iowa. And that's where, again, Iowa can lead the nation just like they have with the First of the Nation Caucus. And it's time for it.
0: Michael Bridgeford is our guest. He is the independent candidate on the ballot in November in the 1st Congressional District in Southeast Iowa. Three candidates, a Republican, a Democrat, and Mr. Bridgeford as the independent. And a few more moments with him when Iowa Talking Points the Candidates continues in a moment. Iowa has a wonderful heritage. And each day I'll share these stories of historic people and events with you. I'm Jeff Stein. Join me for the Iowa Almanac program
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2: News. I'm Deborah Valentine. President Trump's on a two-day visit to Ireland, meeting with political and business leaders.
3: I'm pleased to say that Ireland is now the sixth largest source of foreign direct investment in the United States, with nearly $392 billion invested in 2025.
2: The president calling for a unified Ireland. U.S. Attorney for the District of Columbia, Janine Pirro, leads the Department of Justice's Scam Center Strike Force, designed to dismantle transnational cyber fraud and cryptocurrency scams targeting Americans. Pirro on Fox's Saturday in America.
4: Americans are losing, according to the State Department, up to $12 billion a year to cyber fraud and these scam centers, which are mainly in Southeast Asia.
2: Pirro says her office intercepted $52 million in laundered cryptocurrency in a single day. 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
0: Final segment with Michael Bridgeford. Mr. Bridgeford is an independent running for Congress from the 1st Congressional District. He'll be on the ballot in November along with two others, Republican and a Democrat. He is the independent, bridgefordforiowa.com. There has been an awful lot of money, crazy amounts of money going into data centers. And there are some areas of the country that welcome them. There are some areas of our state that welcome them. Others that say hands off. And now you have people saying the federal government needs to get involved to restrict AI or regulate AI. These are two very different issues, but they conflate in many ways. So I'll let you take your turn at what you think about this data center AI, something that wasn't an issue when this campaign began, really.
13: Right. Yeah, no, this is something that's become a really big deal, not just in Iowa, but around the country. You know, even in our district in Clinton County, there was a large proposed project. I actually went to the city council meeting there, and the turnout from the community was just blew me away. I mean, every overflow room was full. People were waiting outside. It was over 3 hours of public comment. You know, and this is an issue where I don't think we can afford to just leave it to the parties, because as they've done in other areas, I mean, we could talk about social media where nothing ever got done, right? Both sides have taken special interest money there. They've looked the other way. There's never been any regulation. Look at, you know, some of the impacts on our kids that we're seeing there. And I don't think we can afford to make that mistake with AI. I think AI, you know, has impacts us in many ways. Obviously, you know, college graduates right now, college graduate unemployment's at an all-time high. They need to have independent representation that's free from that special interest money to truly, you know, get this right. It is a needle that we're going to have to thread, though, because, you know, we want to stay ahead of China and other adversaries. We don't want to cede ground there. But we've also got to be looking at what's best for society. And on the data center issue, it goes back to local control. And I think that really on a lot of issues, but especially data centers, you know, these companies need to be bringing more to the table. And they're starting to now with this backlash that we're seeing. They are starting to do that, which is positive. You know, they need, you know, people are worried about their utility bills. People are worried about water usage. Those are areas where we need to have assurances how things are going to be done the right way, and that, you know, these companies are going to bear the costs. Our communities aren't. And again, it just goes back to local control to make the right decision.
0: I've heard many say with regard to the energy issue, and the Palo property is one example, but there are others across the country where start up a new plant with a guaranteed client, a data center, that will fund the cost of the infrastructure, and then the utility is able to offer additional energy to everyone so that the current users are not bearing the brunt of the big customer. Now, I don't know the ins and outs of it, but that math seems to work. The logic seems to work. Our communities, and again, with your business background, our communities just not driving a hard enough bargain with some of these in order to get the full benefits for their community?
13: Well, I think we're seeing that change right in front of our eyes. I think that was probably the case, you know, 6 months ago, a year ago, and now because this issue, and it's not just a right or left issue. I mean, this is people on both sides, you know, really concerned, really frustrated. And again, this is where, you know, I know some of the candidates and I were talking about, but, you know, the candidates I'm running against, I haven't heard a word from about AI or data centers. I think because of the special interest money, they're so concerned about either coming out against them or not getting that support. And it's just, we can't leave this for the special interest to dictate what's going to happen here. This is where we need representatives, you know, involved and listening to people in the communities to making sure that we're getting it right.
0: I cannot speak with authority because I've not chronicled it, but I also do not hear a lot from your two opponents. And so I don't know if they are simply preaching to the choir, as you suggested, talking to safe areas. What would you like to hear either of them, either individually or each separately? What would you like to hear them talk about at this point, or what would you like to hear them weigh in on that would be different than, in essence, round three?
13: Right. I mean, this is a key issue right here, right? Like we said, this is in Iowa is becoming one of the top issues. And again, they're not talking about it at all. It's definitely something they need to be weighing in on, and given the importance this has in our communities. You know, I'll go back to the debate. I'd love to see them accept the debate invitation so we could have an honest conversation in a neutral environment so the voters can really make a decision. I think that's the least that we owe, and especially that this is the tightest district in the country, right? I mean, the voters deserve that, and that's what I hope they'll agree to.
0: You are asking voters in Iowa's 1st Congressional District to cast their vote for you in the November election, and I'll let you use our remaining minutes to make your case directly to them.
13: Thanks, Jeff. Again, this is our 250th year of independence. It's time to renew that independence. As I said earlier, Iowa has led the nation, you know, with our First in the Nation caucus. by electing an independent to Congress, Iowa again can lead the nation and show that there's a new way. Right now, you know, half the country identifies this way. The largest group of voters, over 200,000 voters in the first district, are independent, and party approval ratings at all-time lows. Congress isn't working. Government is not functioning for us today. The two-party system, we need to make a change. In our hands here in the first district, we can deliver that change. You know, we're in a time where less than 20 districts out of 435 are even competitive. Iowa is the place to show the way to deliver this change so we can actually start addressing these very serious issues facing our country. We talked about the affordability crisis, our fiscal situation, Social Security, healthcare. We need to have a sharp focus there, and we need to do it immediately. Thank you very much for your consideration.
0: And thank you for taking the time. I appreciate it.
13: Thank you, Jeff.
0: Michael Bridgeford, he is the independent candidate on the ballot in the November general election for Southeast Iowa's 1st Congressional District. Bridgeford4Iowa.com is the website. And that brings us to the close of this conversation. Thank you for joining us for this edition of Iowa Talking Points, The Candidates.
12: 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For more information on this series, go to iowatalkingpoints.com.
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15: So, while you're waiting for the snow cone truck, you might want to give some thought to this. What do men really want? I mean, aside from the usual stuff, like getting to wipe your nose on your sleeve or maybe a good stool softener. Men are simple organisms who still think they can play wipeout on the drums or the steering wheel. That works pretty good. Men know they don't really have to drive a Testarossa to be happy or have one of those TV cars that slides sideways in slow motion. Men know some other stuff too, like what a woman is. Hell, men are experts in that. And they know today's modern girl isn't looking for any fluff. Corn-fed girls want the same size claw hammer you're carrying, or anything that drives itself and doesn't come with a curling iron. Look, Fang Fang isn't up all night waiting for that box of Christmas pajamas you sent with the bunny feet and the tail, So what do men want? Really, it's just for you to be happy, and maybe let them burn some rubber once in a while just for fun. You know, for men, it comes down to one thing. What would Roy Rogers do? That's how you know if you're thinking right. If Roy would do it, then you can do it. But you still might want to pick up a box of suppositories on the way home. They make great stocking stuffers. It's your warrior snake priest, Uncle Otis, a domesticated 10-point buck from Texas, classically trained in hoot and handy around the house. I'll see you at the Peace March.

0: Good night, darlings, and Godspeed to our armed forces who hear these broadcasts all over the world each week.
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2: Abroad. I'm Deborah Valentine, Fox News. President Trump is in Ireland. Fox's Alex Hogan reports from Dublin.
3: President Trump touching down in Dublin earlier today, meeting with Irish leaders. Trade talks and economic ties largely dominating these conversations. The president today met with the Taoiseach, or the prime minister, as well as the president of Ireland. More than 1,000 U.S. companies operate here in Ireland, numbers that are largely driven by tax rates and access to the European Union market. The U.S. is Ireland's largest source of foreign direct investment.
4: I'm pleased to say that Ireland is now the sixth largest source of foreign direct investment in the United States, with nearly $392 billion invested in 2025.
3: New controversy during the visit, as Trump said he would love to see a reunified Ireland. It's a sharp contrast to the longstanding U.S. neutrality on that subject.
2: Northern Ireland remains part of the U.K. The U.S. says George Washington is currently in the Arabian Sea supporting operations in ongoing conflicts with Iran. Fox's Trey Yangst reports from the carrier with the latest.
5: We are on the USS George Washington in the Arabian Sea, the area of operation for CENTCOM right now in the war against Iran, and there has been quite a bit of activity. Last night, we saw nighttime operations of jets taking off from the flight deck. It's more than three football fields long, and this vessel carries more than 5,000 U.S. Navy sailors. What it was like getting here to this aircraft carrier in the middle of the ocean that is preparing for the possibility of escalation against Iran. Earlier today, we visited one of the guided missile destroyers just off the starboard side of this vessel. There are a variety of different smaller ships around the USS George Washington to basically protect it. And we saw those operations today. They have Tomahawk missiles on board, air defense systems.
2: Around 5,000 personnel man the ship. 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
2: Strikes continue in the war between Russia and Ukraine. Fox's Stephanie Bennett has the details.
18: Eight people were killed. Dozens of others were injured across cities in Ukraine after those Russian strikes. Meanwhile, over in Russia, Ukrainian forces targeted two chemical industrial facilities. President Zelensky was in Canada meeting with Ukrainian military pilots. He also met with Prime Minister Mark Carney, pressing allies, of course, for more support. Carney said one-third of all the drones they manufacture will go to support Ukraine's defense. Meanwhile, Russian President Vladimir Putin, he's in India alongside other leaders from 11 BRICS nations. That includes China, Brazil, South Africa, just to name a few. Putin said that if European governments send troops to Ukraine, it will mean, quote, a war with Russia.
2: Russia launched their full-scale invasion of Ukraine in February 2022. Michigan Republican Senate nominee Mike Rogers and Democrat nominee Abdul El Sayed campaigned at the football game between the Michigan Wolverines and the Oklahoma Sooners Saturday. Fox's Alexis McAdams reports from the game in Ann Arbor, Michigan.
19: Abdul El Sayed is also on the ground in Michigan today. This is actually his alma mater at the University of Michigan. But Mike Rogers, the Republican candidate for Senate here in this state, has been out trying to gain support with younger voters. They matter. They're going to turn out in this closely watched election. He was tailgating with fans, and it's going to be a tight Senate race as he faces off against Democrat Abdul El Sayed. Rogers is zeroing in on El Sayed's past criticism of football.
20: The Midwest loves football. Do you think football is toxically masculine or has any ties to slavery?
10: None of the above. This is the most American pastime you can get.
19: But beyond football, both candidates are also talking about artificial intelligence.
2: In college football action, number one ranked Ohio State Buckeyes losing to number four Texas Longhorns 24-23. I'm Deborah Valentine. This is Fox News.
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21: The KCRG TV 9 First Alert forecast. Tonight seeing increasing clouds with a low of 53. North winds at 5 to 10 miles per hour. Chance of showers and storms tomorrow, a high of 71. Northeast winds at 5 to 10 miles per hour. The chance of showers and storms continues into tomorrow night with a low of 51. I'm TV 9 First Alert Storm Team Meteorologist Camille Dinka on News Talk 1540 KXEL.
22: The eastern Iowa temperature is 62 degrees from KXEL.
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7: This is a Fox News radio special. 25 years after the day that changed everything, how has America transformed after September 11th, 2001? With your host, Brian Kilmeade.
23: Hi, everyone, I'm Brian Kilmeade. My privilege to look back at the special edition of the Brian Kilmeade Show is to look back at 25 years since the 9/11 attacks. What happened since, and does everyone remember what happened then? Joseph Daniels certainly does. He's the former president and CEO of the National September 11th Memorial and Museum and a crisis leadership expert in his own right. Joseph, you were there from the time it was the hole in the ground after the 9/11 attacks. The rebuild seemed to be the number one story. What was taking so long at the same time to know the footprints would eventually be a memorial? Can you talk about that process and where we're at today?
24: Yeah, I just first want to say my 9/11 story preceded my involvement with the project. I happened to be there right outside the North Tower on 9/11. I used to go to work at American Express every day. I took the E train down that morning. I was going to go see a Yankee game that night with my wife, so I was a little bit late. I remember emerging out of the subway up the stairwell, and there's just a whole line of people looking up at the North Tower. And at that point, we just saw a hole in the building and smoke pouring out. It seemed comprehensible. Maybe 2 minutes later of all of us staring up, I see the first person jump from the building, and then the second person. And at that moment, it turned to absolutely incomprehensible, thinking about people 1,000 feet up, 100 stories, feeling like they had to leap out of a building. And then a couple minutes later, of course, United 175 slams into the South Tower. It was dead quiet for a second as light travels faster than sound. And then this roar just rips through lower Manhattan. Everyone started running. I lived in the Village at the time, so I'm heading north towards Washington Square Park. And I remember a group of older women stopped me and they grabbed my arm and they said, did you hear the Pentagon's been attacked? So having not seen this through media at all, right, I'm at the World Trade Center, they're telling me the Pentagon's been attacked. It felt like this generalized attack against our nation. And so after that experience, I knew that I wanted to do something to be involved in the project. I felt my dominant emotions were sadness and anger. Like, how could they do this to us? You know, they attacked the most diverse city in the United States, in the world, with at our symbol of who we are, the American dream, the Twin Towers. 92 nations, there were people from 92 nations that lost people that day. And so this attack made me want to get involved. I was lucky enough when they created the foundation, there was actually a president there before me and she hired me as the general counsel, and about 8 months into it, you remember, it was just a mess down there. The headlines, mess at Ground Zero, a lot of controversy. The first president moved on. It was sort of a battlefield promotion. I became acting president. I remember thinking if I could just keep this on my resume for a couple of weeks, it'd be great for my career. And then our chairman, John Whitehead, stepped back. Mike Bloomberg, who was, of course, the mayor at the time, he became chair, interviewed a whole bunch of people, but he doesn't care if you're 9 or 90 years old. He gave me the job in October 2006, and it's like, Joe, I'm going to take a chance on you. Permanent job. I said, thank you, sir. He said, one more thing, don't F it up. And it was an experience of a lifetime being there.
0: So what was your approach to doing it? Because we know the towers are built. They look like the tower is built. It looks like it's been there forever. But it had to be moved over, right?
24: Yes. The Freedom Tower, One World Trade Center, went through a lot of changes. Security reasons, went through a lot of changes. But our area was the 8 acres, and the footprints were the actual memorial, where the actual Twin Towers stood. And our general approach, look, there were so many controversies, some of them kind of wacky and some of them very emotional for the families. Initially, the memorial was going to be underground. And there was family members that, cried out that they didn't want to have to go underground to see the names. The names were brought up, which was an incredibly prescient move given how
0: many. And all the names around the fountain.
24: Yeah, 2,983 names, which includes the 6 victims of the 1993 World Trade Center bombing. But our general approach was build the memorial, which is, it still to this day brings a lot of emotion out of people. You're standing there in front of the names. You have this sound of the waterfalls, and it's just this peaceful reflection time. With the museum, it was a totally different approach. We knew, as we sit here today, that there were going to be lots of people born after the event. A third of New Yorkers now weren't alive on 9/11. So we wanted to take a very first person, emotionally engaged with the visitors so that it would leave a mark on them. And when you talk to them today, they feel that. They experience, they see the names, the monumental artifacts, fire truck smashed, and they also see these personal mementos, the wallets that were found. And it still works. It's not enough, though, but we're so glad that so many people still go there.
0: Joe Daniels is our guest. He's a former president and CEO of the National September 11th Memorial Museum. And Joe also reflecting back on that day as we have our special coverage, 25 years since the attacks. So when did you decide what it should be like? And so interactive as it is, right? The voices, the contacts, because some of it might be personal. Some of the families, did they push back and say, listen, I don't want my husband or wife's voice to be on there?
24: Well, as far as the voices, we always got permission from families.
0: Did some say no?
24: There are some voicemails and calls from within the towers that, in concert with families, we decided not to include because they're too awful. People that are feeling the actual heat from the fires, they know that they're going to die, and they're having these conversations or leaving voicemails. That's too much for some of them. But as far as content in the museum, one thing that caught me off guard at first, I remember I gave an update on the museum, I think it was in 2009, and a reporter asked me, are you going to show the terrorists at Ground Zero? And my immediate answer was, yeah, of course we are. You don't build a Holocaust museum and show that the Nazis did it. But then some of the families came to us, and it changed my perspective, or at least widened it. And they said, look, 1,100 families, even to this day, never got any human remains of their loved ones. So Ground Zero, the foundation of the museum, that is sacred ground. And maybe a family doesn't want to be there and see Muhammad Atta or bin Laden. But ultimately, we engaged the 12 family members on the board, and the educational aspect was just too important. So we did it, in the right way. We needed to show who did this to us.
0: Yeah. So how many years did it take to put this together?
24: Well, that's one of the biggest misnomers. You lived through it. I lived through it. Was this what is taking so long? The fact that we opened a memorial exactly to the day 10 years after the event is unprecedented in American history. Look at the Vietnam Memorial. It took 25, 30 years from the first time. Oklahoma City, this was 10 years. But for New Yorkers, it was a wound in the middle of the city. So I understand the question of like, when's it going to get done? Why is it taking so long? But 10 years to build something of this scale, we ended up being really proud of.
23: And so to be funded, you need to have people go. So how do you do that?
24: Well, the you know, it's interesting. Well, first of all, of course, the building of the Memorial and Museum, we got some government support. President Bush authorized $250 million. The state of New York gave us $80 million. And then we fundraised from so many individuals and companies, actually, that, of course, lost people down there. And today, though, they do rely on ticket sales. The reason why it still works, I mean, think about this. The Statue of Liberty doesn't change. Yet they get 4 million visitors each year. We have a big enough country, and New York is such a draw for international visitors. It's become something that you just have to go to. And so I know, especially in the year of the 25th anniversary, that things are going well, and a lot of people are coming.
23: Right, and Tunnel to Towers has played a big role with that, and I know there's going to be a lot of action down there coming up on 9/11 itself.
24: Absolutely.
23: And that's where the attention's got to be. Do you find that this has been people are punching this ticket when they come to New York as tourists?
24: 100%. I mean, it's become, if you haven't, I mean, look, 9/11, they say, was witnessed by somewhere up to 2 billion people as it was happening. So if you're in Bali or, you know, some nation very far away and you have your chance to come to New York and go to the very site where this happened, it's a must do. And of course, we can't ever forget the Flight 77 crashing into the Pentagon and Flight 93 in Shanksville. But this is New York City. This is a destination in and of itself. And people feel like, I can't go to the city without going to the memorial.
23: Yeah, I've been to Shanksville. It's pretty. They did a fantastic job, too.
24: Phenomenal.
23: But that's in the middle of nowhere. You could build whatever you want. There's not going to be pressure from the outgoing. There's woods around it.
24: Exactly.
23: Small school there, thankfully. Yep. They didn't hit it. But you guys had to go by regulation. At the same time, they're trying to rebuild a tower. So you're trying to get the memorial going, and they're trying to get a first renderings that are going to be approved to have a tower that's 1,776 feet high. So what do we see in the memorial for people who haven't been there yet?
24: So in the museum, you can break it into two different parts. One is about the individuals, the 2,977 people that died that day. We have a on the south footprint in the museum, an image of every one of those people that were murdered that day. You have the personal reflections where you hear the voices of the individuals whose family wanted to contribute things. You see wedding photographs. You hear the families reflecting on their love for those that were killed. And then on the north footprint is what we call the primary exhibition. You walk through, starting with the news breaking. You know, you hear the radio, you hear the TV coverage as anchors are hearing in their earpieces, there's something going on at the World Trade Center. And this wasn't my experience, as I said, since my experience wasn't through media, but, you know, it starts with a small plane may have hit the towers. And then, of course, as the eyes of the world start training on the World Trade Center, most people didn't see Flight 11 hit the North Tower, the first plane, but by the time United 175, everybody was watching this. And, you know, as a New Yorker, it was devastating. But literally in the hours, days, weeks after, there was this incredible expression of humanity as complete strangers came together across every line of division, race, political stripe, socioeconomic class, ethnicity, to support one another. Standing on the West Side Highway, I remember cheering on the first responder vehicles. President Bush's visit, it was a complete outpouring of put everything else aside. At base, we are all Americans, and America was attacked.
23: So you feel like we've changed dramatically since then?
24: Well, I'm concerned about it. I mean, I think, you know, you look at recent July 4th holidays, questions about, like, what does the flag stand for? It's
23: idiotic.
24: It's idiotic, and we need to recapture a sense of being an American. I mean, think about this. You know, there's a debate about, well, the expansion of the socialists in this country. But at base, the American dream, right? The American ideals is that an individual, a family can come here, work there intensely and improve economically.
0: Yeah.
24: That is
0: capitalism, free market, opportunity, not outcomes.
24: Absolutely. Equality of opportunity and, of course, safe regulation, trying to make everything, the opportunity side, fair. But the more we drift from that, we're literally drifting from one of the absolute core pillars of America. And it concerns me now. Hopefully the pendulum is going to swing back, but individuals and families and companies have a responsibility to not only embrace patriotism, but make sure that the tent of patriotism is wide enough, because America was also founded on heated debate that is part of our country. It's supposed to be that way.
0: Absolutely.
24: But at base, it is, we are Americans. We have an attachment to the ideals of the founding fathers, free speech, free press, exercising religion, and being an American together. 9/11 was the best, post 9/11 was the best example of that. 25 years later, I hope this anniversary, as the world watches, or America watches, can rekindle just a bit of that patriotism and build from there.
0: And in the 30 seconds we have left, you know what helped? The World Cup. To have other people come to America and go, wow, this place is great. Because it's hard. Sometimes people come over your house and you go, wow, you really like my house that much? I know. You take for granted your house. You know, different things, the size of your rooms, the size of your backyard. Well, you kind of took it for granted. Sometimes you need people to see, you need to see America through their eyes.
24: I love that. I mean, there's so many TikToks and Instagram and Reels of just what you said. And they come in and they're shocked, because whatever they're hearing when they're in their home countries turned out to be so different than the reality. Just the kindness of Americans, the fun of Americans. It was the best part of the World Cup.
0: And 25 years later, we will not forget. And Joe Daniels lost it too. And no one can forget because of what you did as the former president, maybe the first, and CEO of the National September 11th Memorial and Museum, and a crisis leadership expert. Joe, thanks so much.
24: Thanks so much, Brian.
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4: This is a Bloomberg Money Minute. Despite a lot of economic uncertainty and runaway inflation, it's been a great year so far for the travel industry. Just listen to what Jeff Freeman, president of the U.S. Travel Association, told Bloomberg recently.
5: We had the strongest spring break that we had ever seen before in the industry. We had the strongest Memorial Day, the strongest July 4th.
4: And after the success of the World Cup soccer tournament, we just wrapped up a terrific Labor Day weekend. The TSA says more than 17 million people were screened at U.S. airports. Despite higher airfares and record prices at the gas pump, people continued to travel. So what is the rest of the year looking like? Well, even with a decline in visitors from Canada and Europe, Freeman says,
5: the industry is holding on strong. The willingness of people to spend is certainly there. It is extraordinary to see just how resilient travelers are at this point in time.
4: And Freeman adds that's especially true for more affluent Americans, but not exclusively. Tom Busby, Bloomberg Radio.
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23: Welcome back, everyone. Thanks so much for listening to this special edition 9/11 of the Brian Kilmeade Show as we look back at 25 years since that hellacious day and what has happened since. Coming up next, John Kiriakou. He's a CIA guy who was very much a part of the war on terror, the takedown of Al-Qaeda, and now eventually ISIS, and what it was like trying to chase down the first generation of Al-Qaeda higher-ups. Of course, everyone thinks bin Laden, but do you remember the last guy killed was Zawahiri? He was the number two, and Abu Zubaydah's in there, and Khalid Sheikh Mohammed was the architect. Many have find themselves dead or in Gitmo right now. He was the one chasing them down, and he's coming up next. But also, Joby Warwick is an interesting perspective. I thought he was a good person to talk to now, because when you talk about terrorists and Islamic extremists, he had the ultimate one in the Jackal. This guy didn't start out as a religious fanatic, but man, he ended up like one and still alive today. He got a chance to interview the infamous terrorist. And here's a little of that conversation and the role of Al-Qaeda and what we're dealing with now.
9: Al-Qaeda is in the same bucket, but even more diminished, I think.
23: They wiped out two generations of leadership.
9: Exactly.
23: What we did.
9: I have to acknowledge this was the result of an extremely effective and aggressive counterterrorism campaign that a lot of Americans didn't see, because it didn't involve, you know, bombing cities. It was special ops. It was drone warfare. And it was going after a target and then going after another target the next night and not giving them any space to recover.
23: Did they underestimate the retaliation for 9/11?
9: I think they did. I think in bin Laden's mind, this was going to spark this war between, you know, civilizations, that America was probably going to come after the Muslim world, but there was going to be a resilience and a resistance, and eventually America would be defeated. I don't think any of them expected that the campaign against terrorism would be as long and as aggressive as it was, and it worked.
23: So, just interesting, because we can't forget about all these guys and these women doing fantastic jobs unwinding these terror plots before they happen. When we come back, John Kiriakou, you're listening with special edition of the Brian Kilmeade Show, 9/11, 25 years later.
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28: There's a huge pile of tree branches and sticks in my backyard. I'll bet I could make a really nice hugelkultur bed. Paul Wheaton is a permaculture expert. He says hugelkultur, which is German for hill culture, is nothing more than making raised beds filled with rotten wood. This technique provides more space for nutrients and water in the soil. And if you build it big enough, he says you can eliminate the need to irrigate.
2: A lot of times when you grow, say, raspberries, if you end up having to water it a lot to keep the raspberries alive, then the raspberry flavor is diminished. It's kind of watery flavored, whereas the raspberry plant finds water in the rotted wood from last winter, which is rich in nutrients, which then in turn makes it so that the raspberry flavor is very rich.
10: You can use just about any kind of wood except black locust, cedar, and black walnut, which is toxic to most plants. Wheaton says building methods can vary, but creating a hugel culture bed is simply piling soil over the wood.
2: Since a lot of people don't have a lot of extra soil around, they might dig down a little bit to get the soil, put the wood down, and then put the soil back on top of that. The first time I ever built hugel culture beds, I was on 80 acres, and I had a tractor with a bucket on the front. And so then I kind of was shaping the land at the same time as taking the topsoil I scraped off in one spot and would dump it onto the hugel culture.
10: Wheaton says as soon as you're done building the hugel culture, you can plant fruits and vegetables. And as time goes by, the wood decomposes and shrinks, and the soil becomes rich in organic material. Learn more about building a hugel culture bed at livingthecountrylife.com. I'll see you in the country.
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21: The KCRG TV9 First Alert Forecast. Tonight seeing increasing clouds at the low of 53. North winds at 5 to 10 miles per hour. Chance of showers and storms tomorrow, a high of 71. Northeast winds at 5 to 10 miles per hour. The chance of showers and storms continues into tomorrow night with a low of 51. I'm TV9 First Alert Storm Team Meteorologist Camille Danka on News Talk 1540 KXEL.
22: Currently it's 61 degrees on the Voice of Eastern Iowa.
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23: Welcome back to a special edition of the Brian Kilmeade Show as we look at 9/11 25 years later. As you know, I was on the air on Fox and Friends at that time, but the coverage was extensive from here on in on radio and on TV. And joining us now, a man who lived it before, after, and of course during, John Kiriakou, former CIA officer, best-selling author, and whistleblower. John, welcome to this special edition of the Brian Kilmeade Show. 9/11 means something different to everyone. What about you as an intelligence officer?
13: Oh, it was, well, first of all, thank you so much for having me, Brian. It's good to see you again. 9/11 was transformative. It was one of the worst days in the history of the country. It was one of the worst days in my life. I remember having to evacuate the CIA after being repeatedly told that we all had to evacuate. Nobody would budge. And then the CIA police officers finally came into the counterterrorism center and shouted, "If everybody doesn't evacuate, you'll be arrested." And so we all evacuated. And I remember driving on the George Washington Parkway to get to my house or my apartment, which is right near the Pentagon, and seeing the Pentagon burning. And I remember shouting to myself, how could this possibly happen? But we all knew we had to snap into gear and start fighting back.
23: But you as a CIA guy, I know John Scott was on the air, and I think within 45 minutes says, this seems like something of Bin Laden. You know, we had the interviews with Bin Laden. He declared war on us. We remember about the coal bombing and finding him in Sudan and all these things, and letting him getting kicked out of Saudi Arabia. We knew about his background. Remember his interview with John Miller. But did you think right away this had to be Al-Qaeda, this had to be Bin Laden?
13: 100%. For me, it started on July the 6th. I was entertaining a group of Middle Eastern intelligence officers at the CIA. We did this literally every day. You bring them in. It's a group of four or five mid-level, senior-level foreign intelligence officers. You do a day of briefings. They get a photo op with the director. You exchange gifts. You take them to dinner. And then you do it with another group the next day. So on July the 6th, 2001, I was entertaining this group from the Middle East, and I had scheduled a briefing for them with a junior counterterrorism analyst who was handling Al-Qaeda. But instead of the junior analyst walking into the room, Kofor Black walks into the room, the director of counterterrorism, along with the chief of operations for the Alex station, the Osama bin Laden unit. And I jumped up and I said, "Oh, gentlemen," I said, this is Kofor Black, Mr. Black is the director of counterterrorism. Kofor sat down, looks these guys right in the eye, and he says, something terrible is going to happen. We don't know exactly where or when, but Al-Qaeda is preparing an enormous attack against us. We're hearing code words for a massive attack. The honey salesman is coming with vast quantities of honey. There's going to be an enormous wedding. There's going to be a huge football match. He said, I'm begging you, if you have any sources inside Al-Qaeda, please help us. And they just sat there and stared at him. At the end of the day, I sent these guys back to their hotel, and I went to Kofor's office to thank him for taking the time. Somebody so senior and so important to come in and, you know, spend time talking to these guys. And I said, Kofor, forgive me, but I don't work on Al-Qaeda. Were you serious, or were you doing that for their benefit? And he said, oh, I was deadly serious. Something terrible is going to happen. And then 2 months later, it just laid out in front of us.
0: And we also knew on the Daily Brief, President Bush was told Al-Qaeda determined to attack America inside the U.S. Related?
13: 100% related. And, you know, one of the things we've forgotten over the years is in the immediate aftermath of 9/11, bin Laden issued a statement saying that Al-Qaeda was planning another attack that would dwarf 9/11. And so we had to take this seriously. We had to drop everything else that we were doing around the world and destroy Al-Qaeda.
0: So do you think that there was the CIA as a whole and the White House as a whole and the previous White House as a whole wasn't taking them as serious? Wouldn't think they were able to pull off something like this?
13: For the most part, I can tell you that they were taking things seriously at the CIA. But I've said many times over the years that this was not just the greatest intelligence failure in American history. This was an American failure. And what I mean is the CIA was asleep at the switch. The State Department issued the visas. Whatever the TSA precursor organization was, it was several different organizations, failed at the X-ray machines. Congress didn't appropriate enough money for counterterrorism. It was a failure at every turn. And it took this terrible, terrible event to kick people into gear.
0: Which is weird because there was a lot of Al-Qaeda attacks. Remember the embassy bombings in 99?
13: Yes.
0: And then, you know,
13: yes.
0: Cole was 2000. It was still being investigated. But,
13: that's right.
0: But he was taking credit for all of it.
13: That's right. He was taking credit for all of it. And I'll go even further. When I first started at the CIA in January of 1990, I worked in a group that no longer exists called the Office of Leadership Analysis. And the Office of Leadership Analysis had an internal classified magazine because to get promoted, you had to get published. And if you were working on a country or an issue that just wasn't important enough to command attention at the White House, DOD, or state, you could publish in this internal magazine. And the guy that I sat next to was covering Saudi terrorism. And he wrote an article in which he called Osama bin Laden the most dangerous man in the world. And I said, who is this guy, Osama bin Laden? I said, are you just overstating it just to make sure that you get a good place in the magazine? And he said, no. He said, nobody's paying attention to this guy, but this guy's going to cause us big problems. And it took another 11 years, but he was right.
0: So when it comes time for us to attack back, the conventional wisdom is that bin Laden miscalculated. They never thought we would respond like this because basically Bill Clinton did almost nothing leading up to that, right?
13: Exactly right.
0: And we
13: That's
0: hesitated
13: exactly right.
0: on taking him out. And then
13: yeah,
0: go ahead.
13: When we had the opportunity to take him out, Bill Clinton said that that the argument could not yet be made that he posed a clear and present danger to the United States, to American citizens or American installations, which of course was ridiculous. But he also argued that Executive Order 12333 prohibited him legally from taking action. And now, in retrospect, we see how ridiculous that was. If we had taken him out when we had the chance, twice, once in Sudan and once in the Doha Airport Transit Lounge, when he was just sitting there waiting for a connecting flight to Kabul, there wouldn't have been a 9/11. And the whole world would be a different place.
0: No doubt about it. Wait, this is the first time I'm hearing of that. I don't think I've even forgotten that. I don't think I've ever heard that. He was waiting in an airport?
13: Yeah, he
0: what
13: was
0: year
13: he
0: was
13: left Sudan. He left Sudan on a commercial airliner on his way to Kabul. The CIA got word that he was in Doha. We reported it to the White House. The White House went to the Qataris and said, grab him for us. And the Qataris said, okay, where's your warrant? And the Clinton administration said, we don't have a warrant. We've never charged him with a crime. They said, we just can't snatch some guy off the street just because you don't like his politics. If you've charged him with a crime, and of course we could have by then, if you've charged him with a crime, we can grab him. Well, we had no crime with which to charge him. And so the Qataris let him catch that flight, and he went on to Kabul, and the rest is history.
0: I also heard that his plane landed in Iran. He never got off, but they did check the plane. He landed and he kept going. And that's what people have assumed. There's been some type of Iranian linkage. And also, they held on to his family for a while and his sons. What's Iran's role in all this? Do you have any idea? I know Shia is Sunni, and that would lead one to believe there wouldn't be this great adherence. But the whole enemy of your enemy is mine?
13: The whole 9/11, post-9/11 era put the Iranians in a very difficult position because they hate us, but they also hated the Taliban and Al-Qaeda. Remember, the Taliban, just before 9/11, had snatched 14 Iranian diplomats off the street and had executed them in violation of all kinds of international diplomatic conventions. So the Iranians hated both sides. When we started bombing Afghanistan, two of bin Laden's sons, their wives and their children ran to Iran for safe haven. The Iranians didn't know what to do. They didn't want to anger us and risk us bombing them. And so what they did is they put them in houses. They locked them in.

0: closely with Pakistan's intelligence service called the ISI, and we received word from a sister intelligence agency here in the United States that Abu Zubaydah was somewhere in Pakistan. We believed at the time that Abu Zubaydah was the number three in Al-Qaeda. That turned out to not be true. He wasn't the number three. He was a bad guy. He acted as something of a logistician for Al-Qaeda. If you wanted to sneak into Afghanistan to make jihad against the Americans, Abu Zubaydah would get you in. If you were tired of jihad and you wanted to go home, he would get you out. He would get you a ticket, a fake passport, and get you out. He founded the House of Martyrs, the Al-Qaeda safe house in Peshawar, Pakistan. He had founded and staffed the two Al-Qaeda training camps in southern Afghanistan. So very bad guy. And in late March of 2002, after hunting him relentlessly for 6 weeks, we finally found him in an Al-Qaeda safe house in Faisalabad, Pakistan. We grabbed him. We rendered him to a secret prison. And he's still in American custody. He's now at Guantanamo. He's been in Guantanamo since 2006.
1: We'll take a short time out, come back and get more of the story as we look back at 9/11 and what happened afterwards to bring al-Qaeda to justice. People are focused on the fall of Afghanistan and the Taliban coming back, but we cannot shortchange what it took to bring al-Qaeda, to do the damage to al-Qaeda and finally get KSM and eventually UBL. 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Don't move.
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9: I'm Chris DeMeo. President Trump continues his weekend trip to Ireland on Sunday. It involves a little R&R.
10: Day two of the weekend trip involves the sport of golf. The president waking up at his Dunberg resort where the Irish Open Golf Tournament is currently being played. There are rumors the president himself will present the winner's trophy.
9: Fox's Jonathan Savage in London. U.S. Senate races in Texas and Michigan could determine which party controls the Senate after the midterms. Republican Senator Tim Scott making the pitch.
11: In order for us to protect America, we have to elect sane, competent people who love the America that we are, not the America they want us to be. 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
14: 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Wall Street may have found its next big pharma bet. 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Bloomberg reporter Avalon Purnell.
15: For a lot of people, this is a vanity issue that they really care about. 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So even if the economy has a downturn, they're still willing to pay.
14: 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Courtney Donahoe, Bloomberg.

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3: All right, we are back. Special edition of the Brian Kilmeade Show, looking back 25 years since 9/11. And we're privileged to have with us a former CIA official and whistleblower, best-selling author, John Kiriakou. So, John, looking back, there was no director of national intelligence. There was a sense that the FBI, CIA, the DIA, nobody was talking to each other. So they created the DNI. So what has changed about the CIA and our intelligence acquisition and operations since 9/11? And is it, and what part of that is for the better?
4: I don't mean to take a pot shot, but the period when John Brennan was the director, I think was a setback for the CIA, because Brennan was very focused on tech and on personnel reorganization. The job of the CIA, in its simplest form, is to recruit spies to steal secrets, period. You can spend billions and billions of dollars on tech, but what you need at the end of the day is somebody inside the room with the terrorist where the plot is being hatched to report back. That's how we break up these groups. That's how we kill the leadership and save American lives. And so, with the advent of the DNI, the idea in the beginning, Brian, I think was a good one. But like any bureaucracy, it just has continued to grow and grow and grow and grow. When the DNI, when the first DNI was named, it was John Negroponte, the former career ambassador. There were 14 employees in the office of the DNI. Now it's something like 20,000 employees. The job of the DNI in the beginning was simply to coordinate budgets and policy. You don't need 20,000 people to coordinate a budget. So I think that what has saved the CIA in the interim is the fact that there have been directors who have focused on human intelligence and on recruiting spies to steal secrets and to infiltrate the groups that mean us harm.
3: So, yeah, and the DNI doesn't have a budget and things like that. But for the CIA also, do you think George Tenet's stay was a good one?
4: You know, I'm of two minds, actually, on George Tenet. On the one hand, George was really, really great for morale. Everybody liked George. He projected this air of confidence and toughness and strength. But then at the end of the day, you know, the buck has to stop somewhere for the CIA's intelligence failures. And in the end, President Bush decided that there needed to be an adult in the room and that George, as DCI, Director of Central Intelligence, a position that no longer exists, he couldn't do the job of being both CIA director and the overall director of all the other intelligence services in government. And that's why we ended up with a DNI.
3: Understood. As you look at the CIA today, I understand the CIA really feels as though they need to be left alone, that they're doing a great job, that they get it, they don't want to be oversaw, and for the most part, don't really answer to the DNI.
4: Right.
3: What do you know? But these people are all your friends, they're former colleagues. So what do you think?
4: One of the things that they're most worried about, Brian, is that whoever happens to be the DNI at any given time is going to start allowing station chiefs to be appointed from organizations not the CIA. And you might end up with an FBI agent as the CIA station chief or an NSA translator as the CIA station chief. And if that happens, God forbid, there's going to be a mass resignation from the CIA. I think that the CIA really does need to be left alone. I think that this outside interference from DNI, whether it's over the budget or over analytics strategy or HR or whatever, they need to back off and let the CIA do what its officers are trained to do. Because when they are left alone, provided with appropriate congressional oversight, when they're left alone, the country's a safer place.
3: So I just think, number one, you guys don't get enough, ladies, don't get enough credit for taking Al-Qaeda apart, putting that puzzle together and taking out generations of their leadership. to the point where I think they totally underestimated America's reaction, and a lot wasn't raw 82nd Airborne. A lot of it had just to be intelligence and stuff that you'll never get credit for. But overall, John, as I leave you here, are we safer today than we were 25 years ago?
4: I actually think we are safer. Al-Qaeda no longer exists. For all intents and purposes, ISIS no longer exists. Failed states like Somalia and Yemen are contained. And, you know, we're always going to have sort of an existential issue with the likes of Russia or China or counterproliferation. But yeah, I think we're safer today than we were 25 years ago.
3: Thanks to guys like you. John Kiriakou, thanks so much. Appreciate your reflections 25 years later.
4: Thank you so much, Brian. All the best.
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7: Hello, I'm Jerry Stewart. On the morning of September the 11th, 2001, members of a Middle East terrorist group boarded four of our U.S. passenger planes and succeeded in using these planes to kill thousands of innocent American people. These terrorists believed that if their plan would work, America would crumble, but they were wrong. Their terrorist plans may have worked. All of their calculations of time and place may have succeeded, but they made one grave error. They underestimated the American people. Because through all the death and horror and devastation, through all the grief and suffering, through all the loss, we have become not weaker, but stronger. And the real strength of America is not in our possessions, but in our people. We the people, and our faith in Almighty God. After the first plane hit that North Tower, there were thousands of people who were trapped with no way to escape. There are amazing stories of people who could have left, but instead voluntarily stayed with the injured and those who could not get down the stairs. People who knew that by staying, they would never survive. Where did these people find the unbelievable courage to stay? From Almighty God. And the firefighters who bravely stormed into those buildings, literally melting from the intense heat of the jet fuel pouring down those stairwells, those brave workers went right into the very face of death with nothing more in mind than to help those in need. There are first-hand accounts of people who met those firefighters in those stairwells. Listen to this poem written by Langley City Fire Chief Jim McGregor. "Keep on climbing," says the captain, "up through the smoke and smell. Keep on climbing," says the captain, "I think I heard somebody yell." "Keep on climbing," says the captain, "alive or dead, not ours to tell." "Keep on climbing," calls the captain, "forget about your pain, we have a few more floors to gain." "Keep on climbing," yells the captain, "we will bring them down again." "Keep on climbing," cries the captain, "if I can, so can you." "Keep on climbing," orders the captain, "right now I need your best from you." "Keep on climbing," screams the captain, "forget about those sounds, it's just some girders twisting and some concrete falling down." "Keep on climbing," whispers the captain, "climb right up to the light, right up to that sunshine, no smoke to smell, no fire to fight." "Keep on climbing," sings the captain, "that angel's hand will lead the way, eyes raised, headed for the top, and when you're tired and feel like quitting, remember them, they did not stop." Oh yes, on 9/11, God was there to comfort and console, to hold his dear children oh so tight, to wrap them up in his loving arms and take them home. And that same God is here with us today, all these years later, to comfort you if you are hurting, here with us today to give us in the midst of sorrow a peace in our hearts that only God can give. He is here with us today to mourn with us in the loss of so many brave Americans. So today, let us remember those who were gone this anniversary, but let us also remember our resolve, our determination, our assurance that with God's help, we can go on to victory. May God bless America.
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13: Irish. I'm Chris DeMeo, Fox News. Ireland hosting President Trump this weekend.
14: President Trump is here in Dublin, Ireland this weekend, already meeting with the country's leaders, conversations and topics ranging on a variety of issues from trade tensions to the conflict with Iran, Gaza, as well as Ireland's neutrality in a lot of these conflicts. So the president in the morning at the ambassador's residence met with business leaders and spoke to the press, calling this relationship fantastic.
15: I'm pleased to say that Ireland is now the sixth largest source of foreign direct investment in the United States, with nearly $392 billion invested in 2025.
14: Trump met with Ireland's president, Catherine Colonna, and the Taoiseach of the Prime Minister, Micheál Martin. The president wading into one of Ireland's most politically sensitive questions, telling the press he would love to see Irish reunification.
13: Fox's Alex Hogan in Dublin, the president also attending a golf tournament at his resort. Strikes continue in the war between Russia and Ukraine.
16: 8 people were killed. Dozens of others were injured across cities in Ukraine after those Russian strikes. Meanwhile, over in Russia, Ukrainian forces targeted 2 chemical industrial facilities. President Zelensky was in Canada meeting with Ukrainian military pilots. He also met with Prime Minister Mark Carney, pressing allies, of course, for more support. Carney said 1/3 of all the drones they manufacture will go to support Ukraine's defense. Meanwhile, Russian President Vladimir Putin, he's in India alongside other leaders from 11 BRICS nations. That includes China, Brazil, South Africa, just to name a few. Putin said that if European governments send troops to Ukraine, it will mean, quote, a war with Russia.
13: Fox's Stephanie Bennett. Russia launching the full-scale invasion in February of 2022. A quiet Atlantic hurricane season, just 5 weak tropical storms have formed. 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
13: A tribute to the late Dolly Parton is one step closer to taking off.
21: In a 6-0 vote, the Metropolitan Nashville Airport Authority voted unanimously to start the process of changing the airport's name in honor of late country music icon Dolly Parton. The big change would make her the first woman whose name would grace one of America's busiest airports. And this move has a ton of support, considering the deep ties Parton has to her home state of Tennessee. Both the governor and Nashville International Airport announced an effort to name the airport in Parton's honor. There's also a petition that has more than 155,000 verified signatures calling for the airport to be renamed Dolly Parton International Airport.
13: Fox's Christina Coleman. Rescuers recover more bodies from a passenger ferry gutted by a fire in the Philippines. 76 now confirmed dead. The cause of the fire not determined. When it comes to sleep, new research suggests getting too much could be linked to some of the same aging concerns as getting too little.
22: Researchers studying sleep and biological aging found people who reported sleeping less than 6 hours or more than 8 hours a day tended to show signs of faster aging across several parts of the body. The lowest biological aging levels generally found among people getting roughly 6.5 to 8 hours of sleep, although the sweet spot varied by organ and sex. Researchers stress the findings don't prove too much or too little sleep caused faster aging. In fact, unusually long sleep could sometimes be a sign of underlying health problems. The findings published in the journal Nature. Therese Crowley, Fox News.
13: Police are investigating the death of a black woman in Mississippi who was found hanged from a tree last month. They say more arrests are expected. Police in Jackson saying that Jock Ratliff, who's also black, is in custody. I'm Chris DeMeo. This is Fox News.
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25: The KCRG TV9 First Alert Forecast. Partly cloudy overnight, isolated shower or storm in 65. Partly cloudy Saturday, a high of 78. Mostly clear Saturday night, down to 55. South winds 5 to 15 overnight, northwest at 5 to 15 on Saturday. Chance of showers in the afternoon and evening Sunday, a high of 74. Storms likely Monday, could be strong to severe. I'm TV9 meteorologist Joe Winters on News Talk 1540 KXEL.
9: This hour, it's 60 degrees from News Talk 1540 KXEL.
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0: And the phone number, 866-90-RED-EYE, 866-907-3339. Gary and Eric, they return next Sunday night, Monday morning. Man alive, what a day of news. I cannot wait to speak about it with you again, 866-90-RED-EYE. 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I host a morning show in Nashville, Tennessee. Super Talk 99.7 WTN, a proud Red Eye Radio affiliate. Let's just get right into it. So, as you probably know, the Republicans right now in Dallas, the midterm Republican convention, this is the first time that the Republicans, I believe any party, has ever had a convention heading into the midterm elections. There's a couple of different ways to look at this. You can say that the Republicans are running scared. You can say that the Republicans know that they are in trouble heading into the midterm elections, and so what they're trying to do is rally the troops. Well, along those lines, this is what President Trump said just a few hours ago as he was giving his speech, wrapping up day one of the midterm Republican convention. Listen to this, very surprising.
1: If the Republicans win the House of Representatives and the United States Senate, both of them, because of our economic, tremendous economic success, like in history, we've never had anything like what's happening. But because of our tremendous strength and success economically, I will issue a dividend to every adult citizen in the United States of America for $5,000.
0: Yep. That is President Trump, $5,000 to every American adult citizen. Heads are exploding across America. Republicans and Democrats, by the way. You have both sides of the aisle hating this for different reasons. That is going to cost about $1.35 trillion. Now, a couple of things here. Number one is the president cannot do this by himself. I mean, this would need congressional approval. That is number one. Number two, a lot of people asking this question, is the president even serious? Does he really mean that he is going to arranged to have $5,000 given to every American if the Republicans win the House and the Senate coming up in the midterm elections? Or does he know that it would never pass congressional muster? So this is something that he is just throwing out there as somewhat of an empty promise. So he says this, and in the context of the speech, he was talking about the amount of money that we're making in tariffs and companies bringing their manufacturing back to America.
1: You got to spend the money in the United States of America. In other words, if the Republicans win, if you win, we might not win. The reason the Democrats can't do that is because they don't do tariffs. They don't take in money. All they know is poverty and how to ruin our country. But we're making a fortune. So if the Republicans win, you win with us and you get $5,000. It will be called the Trump dividend. We'll call it the Trump dividend.
0: So depending on who you ask, we've made something like $177 billion in tariff revenue. Some of that is disputed because some of those tariffs were later unauthorized. It gets really complicated. But the bottom line is this. We're talking about $1.35 trillion in these Trump dividends going out versus the president talking about $177 billion in tariff revenue. So the tariff revenue will not even come close to covering the $1.35 trillion that the president is promising in $5,000 Trump dividends to every American citizen. So I guess the question is the president serious? Is he really intending to give every American adult $5,000, or does he know that it'll never pass congressional muster? Because I don't believe that it will. The president also saying, by the way, it would have to be spent in America. He's not saying exactly how the whole thing would be enforced. And to be honest, obviously this is going to drive people crazy, both Republicans and certainly the Democrats as well. It is headline grabbing. I mean, that is most certain. It is headline grabbing. You go to any website right now, and this is more than likely the lead story. But the problem is that we're 2 months away from the election, and in the coming days, the media is going to jump all over this as another example of the president perhaps gaslighting the American people. Because I can guarantee you that this will never pass Congress. There's too many Republicans who are concerned about our debt and our deficit. And I'm going to be honest with you, I'm one of them. The reaction, by the way, has been immediate. This is NBC's Ryan Nobles.
2: Aside from the fact that there's probably some legal questions as to whether or not you can promise voters $5,000 if they elect Republicans, it's not a realistic proposal, but it is a headline-grabbing thing that if someone's not paying that close of attention, they might respond to and end up going to the polls and voting.
0: Yeah, and here's the other problem, by the way. And listen, I hate to be a Danny Downer. I know that, you know, there's some online influencers that are screaming, let's go, you know, $5,000 for each and every American citizen. Oh, this is great. And all these other, I can't be that guy. I can't. I'm such a huge fan of Donald Trump. I appreciate what he's done for this country. I appreciate the sacrifice that he's made. But this is one of those moments where I'm just kind of scratching my head. It would also more than likely propel inflation. It would add to our deficit. You know, right now in America, we are spending $1.8 trillion more than we are taking in. I'm going to repeat that. We are currently spending $1.8 trillion more than we are taking in every single year. Total national debt is around $40 trillion. Now, remember that there's a difference between the debt, and that's how much we owe, and the deficit is how much we spend versus how much we take in. By the way, it is not vote buying, so I'm just going to stop that right here, because I know that there's going to be a lot of people, especially on the left, oh, he's trying to buy votes. No, he's not trying to buy votes. Listen to what he actually said, because President Trump did not say, if you vote Republican, I'll give you $5,000. What he said is, if we win the House and the Senate, every American will get $5,000. There is a big difference there. Now, this was on ABC.
3: The president almost certainly cannot do this on his own. Congress controls the power of the purse strings, and Congress would need to approve in almost any instance a direct dividend or check or stimulus or anything of that nature that would go to American households. The speaker said the president couldn't do this when he promised to send these checks out as tariff rebates. And so Congress has pushed back on this before. We're already hearing from some Republicans and lawmakers who have said they're going to introduce bills to try to actually make this dividend real. So it's unclear if these would even materialize. But in the meantime, when they're just in the promissory stage, when the president's just kind of throwing it out there, saying to voters that we will give you these checks if Republicans win, Democrats are saying that is clearly, in their view, an attempt to buy votes.
0: I mean, listen, here's the deal. I don't care what Democrats say, because literally they hate everything that the president does. So I really don't care about that. I just laid out in very simple terms why this is not actually trying to buy votes. Now, is the president, you know, trying to, I don't know, financially persuade people to vote for the Republicans? Yeah, you could probably say that, but he's not saying, if you vote Republican, you will get $5,000. So I believe that there is a big difference. He never said the money would only go to Republicans or even Republican voters or voters for that matter. He said every American citizen, whether or not they voted for Republicans or not. But it doesn't matter to the people who hate the president. By the way, I don't hate the president. I really like this president. I don't like when he does this because he leaves himself open to a lot of criticism. For example, somebody from the 904 area code says a promise that will not be able to be kept. It's true. By the way, 9723. Okay, every American adult. Thank you. So here's the deal. Is that from a financial perspective, I don't think that it's a smart thing. From a political standpoint, because as 0465 says, this is a political promise that will not be able to be kept. I don't think that this is something that is very smart. Now, here's the thing. The devil could be in the details. Once we start finding out details of this whole thing, maybe I'll change my mind. Maybe I'll say, you know what, this actually isn't all that bad of an idea. We don't know the details. Maybe it's as more tariff revenue comes in, the checks will start to go out. So that $1.35 trillion in $5,000 Trump money, you know, maybe it's going to be paid out over the long term and not something that is just a big dump into the economy. Because as I said before, artificially dumping money into the economy will cause inflation. We learned that certainly from the Biden administration, didn't we? So this is going to be a big topic of conversation. By the way, I love this. J.D. Vance, who, you know, I'm just going to tell you, I like J.D. Vance. I like him a lot. Sometimes he ends up in a position where he's got to, I don't know, maybe clean things up or put the proper perspective on something. Donald Trump comes out and he makes this grandiose promise, right? The Trump dividends, $5,000 for each American adult if the Republicans win back the House and the Senate. And Trump makes this promise, and then he walks off stage, and then J.D. Vance is there to try to make sense of it all. He was on with Bret Baier. This was on Fox News.
4: I can hear the critics' heads exploding. They're saying out loud, I guarantee you, the president is bribing voters to vote for Republicans to take over the House, and then he's bankrupting the country because the deficit and debt is huge, and inflation would come back if this comes into play. So how do you answer those criticisms?
5: Well, I say, first of all, what the president's talking about is fundamentally a dividend for American workers. We're taking in an extraordinary amount of revenue because the president of the United States is actually standing up to both foreign companies, but also foreign countries who've been taking advantage of America's workers for pretty much my entire life. All of these tariffs, what is a tariff, Brett? A tariff is when the president of the United States says, if you want to undercut the wages of American workers, if you want to ship American jobs overseas, you're going to pay a big fat penalty when you try to bring that stuff back into the United States of America. Those penalties have generated a lot of revenues. They've helped us pay down debt. What the president's just saying is, if you keep it going to the American people, if you keep us in power and allow us to continue to do these things, then you're going to share in some of the benefit of this incredible wealth that we're creating in the United States of America. I don't think it's a controversial idea. It's actually the president of the United States saying we're all working together. We're all on the same team. And if we continue to create wealth, that wealth is going to go back to the American people.
6: I think it comes down
0: right,
6: to
0: so
6: maybe.
0: You just heard J.D. Vance say, if we continue to create wealth. So basically, because I'm trying to make sense of this, all right? So if, as J.D. Vance says, we continue to create wealth. So in other words, maybe it's going to be something that happens in the final 2 years of Donald Trump's term and then continues into, I don't know, maybe a J.D. Vance or a Marco Rubio presidency. So this is something that would happen over the long term as checks would continue to roll out as tariff revenue continues to come in. But, you know, everywhere I'm looking and the amount of money that we brought in via the tariffs, $177 billion, and you've got the president basically offering $1.35 trillion in Trump deficits to go out to the American people. And by the way, I do realize that there's different ways to measure tariff money that is coming in. You could also talk about, okay, so maybe they're talking about the tariff money that has already come in and the tariff money that will continue to come into America over the next two to 4 to 6 to 8 years if we continue with a Republican presidency and Republican majorities in the Senate and the House of Representatives. So let me know what you think on this. The text line is open, 615-737-9986, or you can call in. 866-90-RED-EYE is the phone number, 866-907-3339. Got a lot more straight ahead. 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
19: This is Carol Platt, lead bell for townhall.com. When Gloria Steinem died recently, she was mourned across popular culture as a feminist icon. But her legacy is a mixed one. Many feminist reforms of the civil rights era were necessary and right, including laws against sex and pregnancy discrimination. But Steinem's brand of feminism also had an anti-male streak that still poisons relations between the sexes today. She popularized the line, "A woman needs a man like a fish needs a bicycle." Steinem promoted the idea that women find their greatest fulfillment through work outside the home, and generations of women and children have paid the price. She also advocated for the abortion-on-demand culture that has shaped the course of our nation. There's no question, Gloria Steinem lived an influential life. But on her impact, the jury, like our country, is split. I'm Carol Platt Liebau.
26: 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Stephen Babcock was born on a farm in upstate New York in 1843, and though educated in the East, earning his Ph.D. in Germany, Babcock landed at the University of Wisconsin Experiment Station in Madison, where he studied dairy cow nutrition. His contribution, 1890. He developed the now-famous Babcock test, which determines the butterfat content of milk. When he died in 1931, his entire estate was left to the university, where buildings and honors still bear his name today. I'm Mark Oppold.

0: Oh, goody. It's another birthday. Another lap around the sun. Woohoo.
1: Hey, buddy, why so glum? 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You should be happy, happy, happy. I know I sure am. Man, am I happy.
0: Why are you so happy?
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5: News. I'm Deborah Valentine. In Ireland, President Donald Trump commenting on the war with Iran again, saying it won't end until after the midterm elections.
6: I think it'll be probably right after the midterms. They're trying to hold out as long as they can to complicate the election, but I think people will watch soon because Iran cannot have a nuclear weapon.
5: President Trump says the end of the conflict will drive down crude, lowering fuel prices.
6: Oil will come tumbling down when that happens. Oil prices will come tumbling down.
5: The UK Maritime Trade Operations Center says it has received a report of a vessel being struck by an unknown projectile in the Strait of Hormuz, the vessel's status unknown. Indonesian rescuers have launched a search operation for a passenger ship carrying more than 240 people in the Java Sea. The ship's operator lost contact with the vessel following a report of bad weather. 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
7: The KCRG TV9 First Alert forecast, partly cloudy overnight, isolated shower or storm in 65. Partly cloudy Saturday, a high of 78, mostly clear Saturday night, down to 55. South winds 5 to 15 overnight, northwest at 5 to 15 on Saturday. Chance of showers in the afternoon and evening Sunday, a high of 74. Storms likely Monday, could be strong to severe. I'm TV9 meteorologist Joe Winters on News Talk 1540 KXEL.
8: This hour, it's 60 degrees from News Talk 1540 KXEL.
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1: Teenage Congressman Lady Jasmine Crockett really likes being the only botanical in government. But don't be fooled now by all those flowery words. Jasmine knows nothing pays off faster than class clown when you need to get noticed, especially before that AOC gets it all. Remember now, the circus business is nothing new for Jasmine. Throw in a pair of hoop earrings and a couple of media stink bombs and you get them talking. Then just sit back and let the cameras do all the work. Now, she's smart, that Jasmine, and knows that when you're the lunatic fringe, you might have to be okay with looking like the gum stuck under the desk. You've got some catching up to do. That's why this shakedown isn't going to stop anytime soon. Think of Jasmine like a block of dry ice, something nobody understands, but there it is anyway. Now, what can you do to get ready? First, hide your stuff. Go out in the backyard, dig a hole, and put your stuff down there and cover it up. Then finish your broccoli, because kids in China don't have any. Yeah, that's still a thing, so get after it. Also, stop being gender negotiable. Go with what came in your shorts and forget the rest. And don't write any more bad checks or go with girls that do. That's the way we Otis. I'll see you at the Peace March.
2: I'm Chris DeMeo. President Trump continues his weekend trip to Ireland Sunday. It involves a little R&R.
3: Day two of the weekend trip involves the sport of golf. The president waking up at his Dunburg resort where the Irish Open golf tournament is currently being played. There are rumors the president himself will present the winner's trophy.
2: Fox's Jonathan Savage. The top two seeds battling out in the women's U.S. Open final on Saturday.
4: World number one Aryna Sabalenka was looking to become the third woman ever to win three straight U.S. Open titles. It was not to be. Elena Rybakina dethroned Sabalenka 6-4, 5-7, 6-2 for her third career Grand Slam title.
2: Fox's Tim McMaster. A plane carrying Wisconsin Congressman Tom Tiffany making an emergency landing in Lake Wausau after losing power Saturday night. Tiffany and the pilot with minor injuries. 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
5: The KCRG TV 9 First Alert forecast. Partly cloudy overnight. Isolated shower or storm in 65. Partly cloudy Saturday. A high of 78. Mostly clear Saturday night. Down to 55. South winds 5 to 15 overnight, northwest at 5 to 15 on Saturday. Chance of showers in the afternoon and evening Sunday, a high of 74. Storms likely Monday, could be strong to severe. I'm TV9 meteorologist Joe Winters on News Talk 1540 KXEL.
6: This hour, it's 60 degrees from News Talk 1540 KXEL.
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1: More after this. This is Moving America. Here's Jake Novak.
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6: Honolulu, Hawaii's capital, sits on the island of Oahu. Take a hike up Diamond Head, then island top to Maui's beaches or Kauai's dramatic cliffs. Don't miss the big island's volcanoes. Local dishes, fresh poke, Kalua pork, and pineapple straight off the vine. This year, Travel America. I'm Gianna Derillis for the Worldwide News Network.
1: And now, Joe Concha sounds off.
12: First was Rosie O'Donnell, now Jelly Roll, the human pastry, filled in for Jimmy Kimmel. And it's about as cringe as you could possibly imagine. This grown man even cried on the air, because that's comedy, apparently, in 2026.
13: So I'm going to try to do the right thing right now. Because human dignity isn't Republican nor Democrat. Compassion isn't left wing and mercy isn't right wing. Pain and healing knows no partisanship. Hurting hearts are more important than poll numbers. And there are no boundaries or borders for broken families.
12: Yeah. Okay, Mr. Roll, maybe you could take in a couple of thousand of those illegals that are in the country, since you're such a compassionate guy.
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10: Casa Grande is on the edge of Arizona's 6th congressional district. Goes down towards Tucson and then east towards New Mexico. Right now it's held by Republican Juan Ciscomani, and he's hoping to keep that seat in November. And he has some help from some major GOP players. Treasury Secretary Scott Bessent and House Speaker Mike Johnson toured a factory with the congressman and talked about reported benefits of Republican tax cuts.
11: At the end of the day, what makes us believe that we're going to win in November is the results that we've been able to do. The American people will reward that, and we're not going to be able to see that again this time.
10: His opponent, retired Marine Joanna Mendoza.
12: People really, I think, have gotten away from each party, Republican, Democrat, because of a lot of the infighting and a lot of the lack of focus on the issues that matter to people.
10: Amalia Roy, Fox News.
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14: Senator Bernie Sanders is proposing a one-time 50% tax on AI company stock making at least $200 million or more in sales annually. This is not a traditional tax where these companies are handing over cash. This is stock, so this would effectively make the American public majority shareholders in these massive AI companies. Senator Sanders estimates this tax would create about $7 trillion for the fund and then hundreds of billions of dollars every year that would be spent on public programs like healthcare, housing, and education. Sanders is looking for a 5% annual dividend where every American would get more than $1,000. So who would oversee this redistribution of wealth? Sanders would like to see this fall under a 7-person independent commission nominated by the president and confirmed by the Senate. For Fox on Tech, Darren Botello, Fox Business.

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9: News. I'm Deborah Valentine. Wisconsin Republican gubernatorial candidate Tom Tiffany posting to X that the small plane he was a passenger on made an emergency water landing in Lake Washaw Saturday night after the plane lost power.
10: He said the aircraft lost power as it was preparing to land at Wausau downtown airport, forcing the emergency landing.
9: Fox's Claudia Cowan. Indonesian rescuers say about 140 passengers are missing. At least 102 have been rescued after a ferry carrying more than 240 people overturned in the Java Sea. President Trump wrapping up his two-day visit to Ireland today. He met with political and business leaders Saturday.
11: I'm pleased to say that Ireland is now the sixth largest source of foreign direct investment in the United States, with nearly $392 billion invested in 2025.
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12: The KCRG TV9 First Alert forecast, partly cloudy overnight, isolated shower or storm in 65. Partly cloudy Saturday, a high of 78, mostly clear Saturday night, down to 55. South winds 5 to 15 overnight, northwest at 5 to 15 on Saturday. Chance of showers in the afternoon and evening Sunday, a high of 74. Storms likely Monday, could be strong to severe. I'm TV9 meteorologist Joe Winters on News Talk 1540 KXEL.
1: This hour, it's 55 degrees from News Talk 1540 KXEL.
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0: It's Red Eye Radio, 866-90-RED-EYE is the phone number, 866-907-3339. Are the Republicans panicking? That's what a lot of people seem to believe. 8624 texted in. Republicans could have chalked up a win if they would have passed the Save America Act. Now they panic. I absolutely agree. There are so many people that I talk to every single day. And I'm in Nashville, Tennessee. Very, you know, Tennessee is a very Republican state, very red state, granted. But there's a lot of people that I know across the country who are really angry that John Thune has not been willing to get the Save America Act passed. So that is something that obviously President Trump is very angry about. The House of Representatives passed that multiple times. To be honest, I don't know how many times, but it was a lot. And they're really frustrated. House of Representatives, there's a lot of Republicans in the Senate that say that they would vote for it if it came up to a vote. But I think secretly they don't actually want it to come up to a vote because they don't want to pass it. They don't want to pass the Save America Act. What they ultimately, I believe, are afraid of is repercussions from the left, but whatever. The question is, if the Democrats end up with power in the Senate, will they ultimately end up getting rid of the filibuster? They may just do that, and then Republicans would be in a boatload of trouble.
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12: Day two in Ireland. I'm Deborah Valentine, Fox News. President Donald Trump visiting the Duneburg Golf Course and meeting with national leaders during his trip to Ireland. Fox's Madeline Rivera has details on the meeting.
13: President Trump wrapped up his day at his golf course, Duneburg, which is hosting the Irish Open. But he began his day by speaking with Irish leaders. He met with President Catherine Connolly and the Taoiseach, or Prime Minister, Micheál Martin. The conversations touch on trade, Gaza, and the war in Iran. But the president made the biggest headlines when he said he would love to see Irish reunification. That is a sensitive topic in the country as Northern Ireland remains part of the UK. The British Prime Minister is saying there will be no referendum on Irish unity unless a majority of the public supports it, and he said that does not appear to be the case for now.
12: President Trump discussed unification in Ireland, saying they're Irish people. How can they be bad, right? Saudi Arabia has shut down a key oil pipeline and has placed the blame on a drone attack from Iraq. Fox's Kevin Cork.
14: Concerns growing tonight over potential disruptions to the global oil supply after Saudi Arabia shut down a key oil pipeline following a drone attack launched from Iraq. The nearly 750-mile east-west pipeline was helping the Saudis bypass the heretofore blocked Strait of Hormuz. Saudi Arabia says it won't retaliate, at least for now, following a request from Iraq's prime minister. President Trump, meantime, claims Iran was probably behind it. This comes as Houthi militants make advances in Yemen, where they apparently captured an island in the middle of the vital Bab el-Mandeb Strait.
12: That strait serves as a gateway to the Red Sea trade route linking Europe and Asia. State-run media says an Iranian commercial vessel was struck early Sunday off Keshem Island near the Strait of Hormuz. One person was killed and four wounded. 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
17: That heat's going to be out there for one more day.
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12: There's a call to action by major technology CEOs to slow the development of artificial intelligence. Fox's Claudia Cowan has details.
19: The head of an AI giant is calling for a slowdown in the race to develop artificial intelligence. Anthropic's CEO warns people could lose control of AI and the technology could be misused to cause harm. He's urging AI companies to impose new guardrails. Tech executives Sam Altman and Elon Musk posted messages agreeing. The call to action comes after an Anthropic researcher resigned over safety concerns.
12: Representative Anna Paulina Luna of Florida called on Congress so they can convene a special session on AI and what the future of the United States could look like. Chicago's mayor, Brandon Johnson, is expected to announce today whether or not he'll seek a second term next year amid some serious political headwinds. Fox's Jeff Manasso reports from the Windy City of Chicago.
20: Chicago Mayor Brandon Johnson is widely expected today to formally announce his reelection bid. And the question isn't whether Johnson wants another 4 years, it's whether Chicago voters will give him the chance. Amid a recent University of Chicago poll that shows less than 14% of voters want Johnson to run again. The Democrat mayor's low approval as Chicago faces major crime and public safety problems, a nearly $1 billion budget gap, and tax increases and new fees over budget cuts. Problems, the mayor has said, are real, but also also decades in the making. In Chicago, Jeff Manasso, Fox News.
12: Indonesian rescuers say about 140 passengers and crew are missing after a ferry carrying more than 240 people overturned in bad weather in the Java Sea today. At least 102 people have been rescued. The body of a passenger was recovered as a search operation expanded. I'm Deborah Valentine. This is Fox News.
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29: 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I'm Roger Marsh. 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
30: 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I am that James Dobson, and I'm so pleased that you've joined us today.
29: Well, welcome to Family Talk, the broadcast division of the Dr. James Dobson Family Institute. I'm Roger Marsh. Few cultural shifts over the past several decades have stirred up as much debate as the feminist movement. It raised big questions about the roles of men and women in society, about marriage and motherhood, and about what women were told they should want out of life. And those questions are still very much with us, even today. On this edition of Dr. James Dobson's Family Talk, we're concluding revisiting a conversation Dr. Dobson had with two remarkable, well-spoken women. The first is Suzanne Venker, celebrated columnist, commentator, speaker, and certified relationship coach, who has joined us on the program before. Our other guest for this broadcast is Suzanne's aunt, Phyllis Schlafly. Phyllis was a prominent conservative voice for the family right up until her passing in 2016. A respected lawyer and a best-selling author, she famously helped stop the Equal Rights Amendment almost single-handedly. Together, these two women will be drawing from their book called The Flip Side of Feminism as they take a hard look at the feminist movement and offer a different perspective for women. So here now to introduce our guests and today's program is our own Dr. James Dobson here on Family Talk.
30: Just from an historical point of view, Phyllis, take us back to the days of the ERA and how you managed to stop that almost single-handedly. It was incredible to watch because both houses of Congress had already passed it. By the way, ERA stands for Equal Rights Amendment, and you took it on when nobody was on your side.
31: That's right. We had three presidents against us, Nixon and Ford and Carter, nearly all the Congress, 99% of the media, all the money that they could want, and Hollywood, and we beat them all. And it really is an inspiring example of how the grassroots can rise up and take on the whole establishment and win. And what we did was to show the handicaps, how ERA would hurt women. I testified in 41 state legislative hearings, and there never was any benefit. There was no benefit to women. I had sons and daughters about 18 or 20 then, and one of the first effects of ERA would have been to draft women, because we had a draft in 1972 when we were in a war, and the Draft Act is the classic sex discriminatory law. It says male citizens of age 18 must register. And my daughters thought, you're going to give us a constitutional amendment, and the first thing is we have to sign up for the draft like our brothers? You got to be kidding. And so anyway, the fight went on, and we did
30: separate restrooms, too. Didn't you make a case about that?
31: All kinds of bad effects. Getting rid of the laws that say the husband should support his wife. And there were so many bad effects.
30: Now, that would have been a constitutional amendment,
31: yes,
30: which required the state houses of government, three-quarters?
31: If three-fourths of the states ratified it, it, yes, would be part of the U.S. Constitution.
30: And you were down to three.
31: Yes.
30: I mean, they only needed three more states, and you took it on.
1: It's an incredible story, and we, yeah, do have it in Chapter 2, by the way.
31: The feminists are really not for equality. They are for affirmative action for women, preferential treatment, and fundamentally they are for interchangeability of the sexes. They want you to be interchangeable in everything, and that's ridiculous. They're at war with human nature.
30: Well, that's very well said, Phyllis, and it's why you're a hero of mine for the way you stood up for what you just said, for those traditional values, when there was no pro-family movement. You were truly a lone voice when you brought millions of women and men to an understanding of moral and conservative values, and I applaud you for that. Now, let's turn a corner and get back to the topic of your book, The Flip Side of Feminism.
1: There is no question that the average young college woman today enters school and goes through those 4 years without giving any thought whatsoever to marriage and babies. They are there solely to get a degree and then plan a life that is going to revolve around this phenomenal life slash career outside the home that is going to bring them the utmost of fulfillment and just feel so great about themselves. And, oh, by the way, if I get married and have children, that's great, but that's sort of on the periphery. My advice to those women is the complete opposite of the advice that they get, because even though they're not going to think of it this way now, give them 10 years and they will. And that is that you should flip that plan entirely and assume that getting married and having children is going to be the most important thing in your life, the most satisfying thing in your life. Nothing will ever compare to it. One of the, I think, more provocative points that I did make in there, that there is a biological clock. And that biological clock does tick, and it has a beginning and it has an end, and it may not be politically correct or it may not even be pleasant, but it's a fact, and it is a terrible disservice to encourage women to ignore that clock and to suggest that you don't have to worry about that till you get to it later. Mm-hmm. I can't think of anything more horrific to say, because you are messing with someone's life. These women are getting to be 35, 36, 37 and realizing time is running out. My body's not cooperating. It takes me a million shots just to get pregnant because I'm doing it so late. And some of them end up with only one child and they want more than one and they can't. That is a travesty, and it's a lie. Why would we do that to them?
30: Why, indeed, Suzanne. You know, as you're talking, I'm thinking with empathy about the single woman who's out there, who hears what you're saying, and there's nothing she wants more. She wants a child to hold. She wants to be a mother. I'm one of those that believes there is a maternal instinct.
1: That's right.
30: And there is a great desire to be loved, embraced by a husband. And I don't want to make things worse for those single women out there who have done things right, but the Lord has not brought a man, a suitable man, into their lives. Mm-hmm. And as a result, they hear big men, they hear the gonging, the passage of time, and they know menopause is coming, and they know all about it, and they know when it typically occurs. And they realize they're not going to have that blessing of holding a child, or at least it hasn't materialized yet. So I want to make sure that we are compassionate with those single women and that we are not unmindful of the pressures and the pain that she is experiencing. And I have met hundreds of them, and you have too. Suzanne, mm-hmm. Continue with your thought. What else do women need to know as they make decisions about their lives?
1: The other very taboo thing to say to young women is you need to look for a man who can support you. And the reason why you want to do that is not because you're never going to make your own money and go out into the world. It's because you're going to hit a point, particularly in those years when the children are not in school, the first 5 years, when you are not going to want to be bothered with making an income because you're going to want to be with those babies. That doesn't mean you have to find a rich man. It just means you have to find somebody who's ambitious and capable of holding down a job and finding a path that is consistent where he does not flounder. Another point is when I say that the reality is there are going to be some careers that are probably not going to be good options for you as a woman. Let me give you an example. I was speaking with a woman from the Boston Globe recently. She wanted to get my opinion for a piece she was writing. She ended up cutting it out and not including it at all. But I said, I have an 11-year-old daughter. And if we got into the conversation of what am I going to do in X number of years, and she comes to me and she says, Mom, I want to be a brain surgeon. And she said to me, the Boston Globe reporter, well, what would you say to her? I thought for a moment, and then I said, I would ask her, okay, is there anything else that you want in your life? And if she presumably then says, well, I'd like to get married and have children too, I'd say, then you probably better pick something else. And here's why. These two things are going to conflict majorly. You are going to spend 10 years preparing for this major life as a brain surgeon, which is one kind of life, all-consuming. And then right when your body is winding down biologically, you want to get married and have children. That ain't going to work. That is a harsh reality. You've got to accept it. If you don't want to get married and have children, that's one thing. But if you do, this is a conflict, and it's just the way it is. So how do you make this work for you? Find something else that you want to do. The crux of the whole thing is about devaluing the role of what we then call the full-time homemaker.
31: Well, most of the feminist leaders are bitter women. Many of them came out of dysfunctional homes. And what they tried to do was to make their own personal problems society's problems and pretend they were everybody's problems. And that's the way they built their movement. And they built it by a technique called consciousness-raising session, where they would get a lot of women together, and then they would exchange their horror stories about how badly some man had treated them. And grievances are like flowers. If you water them, they will grow. Little grievances grew into big grievances. And that's the way they built their movement.
30: To be honest here, let's admit that there are a lot of women out there who have been abused by men. You know, there have been a lot of girls that have been sexually abused when they were in the preschool years, and certainly through adolescence. And they've got a right to be angry. They have been badly mistreated. And there are also girls who, during adolescence, were made fun of and dropped by the guys that they wanted to be friends with and so on. So there is a reason for some of that anger that's out there. Phyllis, would you agree with that? I mean, that won't explain all of it, but it does happen.
31: I think everybody has problems. If there's somebody who doesn't have any problem, I would like to meet them. When I was growing up, we only had one problem. It was money. I grew up during the Depression. But now people have a lot of other problems. But that doesn't mean necessarily that it's a societal problem that needs a big grant from the federal government of taxpayers' money.
30: Or that it's characteristic of the entire masculine gender.
31: Well, that you're better off to have your babies before you get married. And when they started out, they called it the women's liberation movement. And you have to ask yourself, what did they want to be liberated from? It was home, husband, family, and children.
1: That has been the number one biggest travesty of feminism, is the terrible divide between men and women that exists today, and the fallout of, obviously, marriage and divorce and all of that.
30: You know, it's not rocket science that society works better when men and women cooperate with each other, especially with regard to the raising of children. How silly to think that makes sense, that you create World War III in the home while children are there. I mean, that can't work.
1: No.
31: And Ms. Magazine, in its beginning, promoted marriage contracts in which they would agree that husband did the dishes and the diapers 3 days a week, and the wife did it 3 days, and then they would fight over who did it on the seventh day. And that's ridiculous. My husband never changed a diaper. I didn't want him to.
2: Well, that's a little extreme, but...
30: You know, my field is child development, and so where I had my most serious problem with the feminist, because I was in graduate school in the 60s, and I witnessed all this, had to do with the feminist Gloria Steinem and Germaine Greer and so many others.
31: Who knew nothing about children.
2: Yes.
30: That's the point.
2: Yeah, right.
30: There's no evidence that they had ever had a class on child development, and they certainly didn't have children or had spent any time with children. They began telling the rest of the world how to raise their kids.
2: That is such a critical point. That's usually where I try to get them, is where we're talking about children needs, because they have nothing. There's
30: so
2: no retort
30: on that.
2: So you have
30: Marlo Thomas
2: yes.
30: writing a book, Free to Be You and Me, mm-hmm. telling mothers especially to raise their little girls like little boys mm-hmm. and raise their little boys like little girls. And
2: she never had children.
30: Yeah, and blaming the differences between them on a patriarchal society. Mm-hmm. It made no sense mm-hmm. whatsoever. And again, Phil Donahue and the rest of the media bought into mm-hmm. that mm-hmm. and validated mm-hmm. it for 30 years.
2: Yep, that's right.
30: Before medical science proved that the brains are different.
31: The feminists are anti-marriage. They think that you don't need men. You can have babies without men. You can have your affirmative action job. And it's very unfortunate. Many of us grew up in a society where we had traditional families. The father was the provider and protector of the family. And that way of life seems to be going away. Now, the big attack on marriage is coming from the feminists. The feminists are the major enemy. And we have got to restore marriage of the mother and father as the basic, stable fundamental of our society.
2: My advice to those women is the complete opposite of the advice that they get. And there are several things that they can do to help themselves in rejecting the feminist culture. And the first thing is to reject the idea that sex is something that should be casual and makes you freer or more in touch with yourself as a woman or more enlightened or whatever word you want to give it. Because all the facts show that that is not the case, not to mention the obvious negative results that can come from that. There's also a big emotional piece there that is rarely discussed, in which we talk about in Flipside, in how that lifestyle affects women differently than men. And then the second thing is to assume, as we talked about before, that marriage and motherhood will really become the central aspect of your life. And it's not going to be when you're 22, so you have to have a little faith there and know that once you become a mother, everything changes. Every plan you ever had goes out the window. And just know that going into it and assume that your life really begins when you have a family. It doesn't end. And that is a huge paradigm switch from what young people are taught today, which is that you want to postpone marriage and motherhood because that's the end of your life and your freedom and your independence. And then you succumb to this life. Flip that entirely. It is the beginning of life. There's no question that what we're asking of people is a tall order, because you're talking about a complete shift in the way you view the choices you've made, the way you view the male-female relationship, the way you view marriage, the way you view motherhood. I mean, it's huge. There is no question about it. This is a tall order. But I'm an optimist, and I do believe that anything is possible at any time in your life, and you can always flip the switch and make a change. But you have to be open and willing to hear the message first.
30: Now, we really do need to issue a disclaimer, because there are women listening to us who feel called to work outside the home, and their backs will be up if they think they can't do that. Now, you're really talking about giving them a choice. And as of this time, according to your book, Suzanne and Phyllis, that they don't have a choice because they are denigrated for being a full-time mom.
31: Well, let me answer that, Dr. Dobson. I grew up during the Great Depression, and my father lost his job, and he really never did have a full-time job after that, little jobs here and there. And my mother became the principal support of our family. Yeah. She was 25 years the librarian of the St. Louis Art Museum. But she had prepared herself with her college degree before she got married. And then when the Depression hit, she was ready to fill in that role. Now, you have to deal with the problems that life thrusts upon you. And there are conditions that you just simply have to deal with. No problem about that. But obviously, the family was first. We had a very close-knit family. But you have to do some of the things you have to do.
2: But the key is to obviously have that backing and education that you need should those situations arise. And then there's understanding that, generally speaking, the trajectory that you want to plan for is one that allows you to step out. So when you said that some women feel called to be in the workforce, we're absolutely not saying then you shouldn't do it. We're saying there's a time and a place. You can have that in your life. We're only talking about a few years, really, when you think about it. Once children are in school, you have the whole middle of the day where you can find time for yourself.
30: And I can tell you, they go by
2: very fast.
31: Yes. And in the modern parlance, we are sequential women.
30: I like that. That means do this first, and then the whole world's open to you.
31: But we're not interchangeable with men.
30: Really? So it is important for us to say that for these past days, we've been focusing on general principles that the Lord has laid out for us in Scripture that help us navigate family life and gender roles and our place in society and the home. But it's important not to forget the sovereignty of God, because He does have a plan for our lives, and it is different for each one of us. These commands and these guidelines that we've been talking about will help us bring order and joy to our lives and to our homes. Once again, the title of the book that we've been talking about is The Flip Side of Feminism: What Conservative Women Know and What Men Can't Say. Last question, Suzanne. What is the flip side? Give us in the shortest possible answer, because we're out of time. Okay. What is that flip side?
2: The flip side of feminism is that there really is a completely different way that you as a woman can view the relationship between the sexes, your own life, having it all, motherhood, work, all of that stuff. There's a completely different lens from which to view those things, and we provide it for you in The Flip Side of Feminism.
30: Phyllis, any last comment?
31: Well, feminists teach women that they are victims of the patriarchy, and our view is that American women are the most fortunate people who ever lived. You can have a wonderful life if you plan it right.
30: The book is co-authored by Suzanne Venker and Phyllis Schlafly, and I strongly recommend it to our listeners out there. Thank you all for being our guests and for flying here from St. Louis. Phyllis, for being my friend for 40 years. You are a good lady, and you're still out there defending the things that I believe with all my heart.
31: Well, Dr. Dobson, you're one of the great leaders of the pro-family movement. I'm proud to be your friend. Thank you for inviting me.
2: Thank you so much for having
30: Blessings to you, ladies.
29: Suzanne Venker and Phyllis Schlafly didn't just critique a movement. 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Now, Phyllis Schlafly went home to be with the Lord in 2016, but her words of wisdom still ring true even today. 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And while you're there, you can also learn more about the book that Suzanne and Phyllis wrote together. It's called The Flip Side of Feminism. 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That number is 877-732-6825. Well, I'm Roger Marsh, and on behalf of all of us here at Family Talk and the Dr. James Dobson Family Institute, thanks so much for joining us today. 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This has been a presentation of the Dr. James Dobson Family Institute. Hi, this is Roger Marsh. 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
5: 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I'm Mark Eicher. 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
4: What were the non-negotiables you were raised with? By non-negotiables, I mean the things that could finish the sentence, in this family, we, such as, in this family, at dinner time, we try at least one bite of everything on our plates. Or, in this family, we go on trips during the summer. Or we go to college, or we go to church on Sundays. Or, in this family, we root for the Packers. Sometimes the non-negotiables could be stated as negatives, like, in this family, we don't touch Dad's tools. Or, we don't bother Mom while she's watching her show. There are some lines you do not cross. Every family has these non-negotiables. Expectations that aren't up for discussion. Rituals that are not on the table for trading out. They're what make a family what it is. It's core values, beliefs, convictions, practices that if you gave them up, you'd be a different family. Even in families with low expectations, even they have non-negotiables. Even if it's only, you don't tell me what to do, you do you. Even if the only rule is there are no rules, that's still a rule. Part of what makes non-negotiables necessary is that they establish boundaries. They let us know where I stop and where you start. They protect us from walking all over each other, from treating each other like objects, like property, or just extensions of ourselves. Non-negotiables say, you can go this far, but no further. Joking's okay, but don't be mean. Roughhousing is okay, but not in the living room. And biting, never okay. But even more than boundaries, non-negotiables are the fabric we work with, the water we swim in, the raw material we need to make a life. Without some non-negotiables, we couldn't live together or work together. We couldn't even play together. We couldn't trust each other. We wouldn't even know who we are. Non-negotiables are embedded in our identities and secured by our boundaries. You don't even have to believe in God to have non-negotiables. Maybe you don't believe in God. You might believe that things got to be this way through evolution, through randomness and chance. And if that is the case, then the non-negotiables we had yesterday may not be the ones you want for tomorrow. Because if there is no creator, God, to tell us thus far and no further, then we have to make our own boundaries. Or I make mine and you make yours, even if all we can agree on is don't tell me what to do. Which, incidentally, is how someone once described hell, a country where people are always trying to get what they want, but not what they need, and always moving further and further away because they don't want to be told what to do. Whether or not we can agree about God, I think we can agree that at least some non-negotiables are inevitable. Because without some boundaries, everything dissolves into everything else, into indiscriminate nothingness. But maybe that's what you believe, that there are no permanent boundaries, that there really is no difference between biting your nails and biting your friend, though your friend might disagree. If that is what you believe, then that's your non-negotiable. It's your judgment on the universe, your belief about how things really are. I guess that's another way to describe a non-negotiable. It's just how things are, at least from a certain perspective. I don't know what your perspective is, but if we had the opportunity, I would like to know about you, to try to understand something about your story, how you came to believe what you believe, why you hope what you hope. I would like to know you because you are a non-negotiable for me, for us, for this community of which I am a part. That's why we go to the effort to produce this program every week. We do it from the conviction, from the belief that you, whoever you are, wherever you are a non-negotiable. Because God says so. Jesus, God's word, God's eternal son who created everything, he said it, not just with his words, but also with his deeds. He said it by being born as a fellow human being alongside us. He said it by the way he embraced everyone he met. He said it by the way he surrendered his life to God's justice and mercy. Jesus' surrender culminated in his death on the cross, and God was pleased to raise Jesus from the dead so that he, in a way I don't fully understand, could be present everywhere by God's Spirit so that he could return one day and raise us all from the dead and make everything new, better than new.
6: Jesus said and did all of this because, just as God was not willing to let his son be lost in death, so also God is not willing that you would be lost. You are God's non-negotiable. Jesus sent me to tell you that. Jesus told his followers once, "It is not the will of God, your Father in heaven, that one of these little ones be lost." It's recorded in the Gospel of Matthew, chapter 18, verse 14. Little ones here refers not just to small children, but also to everyone who is small and vulnerable, to everyone threatened by the sins and failures of others, to everyone shackled by their own failures and sins and not able to free themselves. Those are the little ones of whom Jesus speaks. They are all of us, though sometimes we like to think otherwise. We're all little ones before God. And Jesus says that his Father, actually he says your Father, our Father, is not willing that one, not even one, of these little ones be lost. It is not God's will for little ones to be lost to him or lost to us. God's love for them, all of them, his desire for their eternal good, that's a non-negotiable. Which brings up another, related, non-negotiable for God. Forgiveness. Earlier, Jesus had taught his followers to pray, "Forgive us our debts, as we also have forgiven our debtors." And he told them, "Because if you forgive others their trespasses, that is, their slights and shortcomings and failures, your heavenly Father will also forgive you. But if you do not forgive others their trespasses, neither will your Father forgive your trespasses." In other words, for the God and Father of Jesus, forgiveness is a non-negotiable. God gives boundaries to protect his forgiveness because forgiveness reflects who God is. It's part of God's identity, his justice, and his mercy. To expect for God not to care about forgiveness is to ask God to be a different God, a God of your own making, and then to put your trust in that God, to stake your life on that God, instead of on the God and Father of Jesus. If we want to be part of God's family, forgiveness is a non-negotiable. Now, there was an instance when Jesus' first followers wanted to test this. Is forgiveness really necessary in every situation? They wondered. I mean, what if you have a really good reason not to forgive someone? Say, like, they did it on purpose. They did it because they knew it would bother you. And even though you've told them how much you hate when they do that, and this is at least the seventh time that they've done it, and they're not even trying to change, what about then? There've got to be more important things than forgiveness, Jesus. Like sanity and common decency, right? Jesus, as he often did, answers the question with a fictional story, a parable. It's recorded in Matthew chapter 18, starting at verse 23. Jesus said, "For this reason, the kingdom, the rule and reign of heaven, has become like a certain king who wished to settle accounts with his servants. And as he was settling, one servant was brought before him who owed 10,000 talents." 10,000 talents, which would have taken the average day laborer somewhere in the neighborhood of 60 million workdays to pay back. An impossible debt. And so, because he could not pay it, the master ordered that the servant be sold, along with his wife and his children and all that he had, and payment to be made. So the servant fell down before him and pleaded with him, saying, "Be patient with me, and I will repay you everything." But because the master was moved with compassion for this servant, he released him and forgave him the debt. Then that same servant went out and found one of his fellow servants who owed him 100 denarii, 100 days' wages,
4: and grabbing him, he began to choke him, saying, "Pay what you owe." So his fellow servant fell down and began to plead with him, saying, "Be patient with me, and I will repay you." But he was not willing, and he went and threw him in prison until the debt should be paid. Now when his fellow servants saw this, they were greatly distressed, and they went and reported to their master all that had taken place. Then the master summoned him and says to him, "You wicked servant, all that debt I forgave you because you pleaded with me. And it was necessary, wasn't it, for you to have mercy on your fellow servant, as I had mercy on you?" Because he was angry, his master handed him over to the jailers until he should repay all that was owed. So also, Jesus said, will my Father in heaven do to all of you if you do not, each of you, forgive your brother from your hearts? Matthew chapter 18, verses 23 through 35. Jesus compares God, his Father, to this king. Now, that doesn't mean that God is like this fictional king in every sense, but at least in one sense. In God's family, forgiveness is a non-negotiable. It's not up for debate, because forgiveness is what makes us who we are. That doesn't mean it's easy, just necessary. Necessary because God is not willing that even one of these little ones be lost. Not lost to him, not lost to us. And we're not going to change God's mind on this. And we shouldn't try. We can't give up on anyone, because God hasn't given up on us. Jesus' story is a comfort and a warning. It's a comfort because no debt is too much for God to forgive on account of Jesus. And a double comfort because

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1: Thank you, Mark. Today I'm visiting with Dr. Jeff Gibbs, a beloved Bible teacher in our church body. Welcome back to the program, Jeff.
2: Thanks, Mike. It's good to be back.
1: So today we're talking about forgiveness. You've written on this extensively as you've commented on this gospel according to Matthew and Jesus' teaching here. And in your commentary, you offer some counsel, pastoral counsel to people who might be struggling with forgiveness. And you walk us through some steps. I thought we could just walk through those steps here. And you say the first step is to remember that God takes the initiative.
2: We love because he first loved us. So God loves first. He didn't ask that we ask him to save us. No, he just does it. He takes the initiative. And that's what God is like. The parable begins with the master, the king, forgiving an unfathomable debt. And the servant, maybe this shows his problem. He says, if you're patient, I'll pay it back. So the master is compassionate. He has compassion. He is deeply moved with pity. And so he forgives the debt. And then the very nature of that is there are two possibilities at this point. One is the God's forgiveness begins to be transformative, or it doesn't. And this guy, it didn't affect him. In another context, he's owed a considerable debt, 100 days' wages. And he chokes his fellow servant and throws him in jail. And the master says, you did not let my forgiveness transform you at all. You rejected it, so I'm taking it away. So it's kind of severe, but on the other hand, God takes the initiative. God doesn't ask us to be wonderful. He doesn't ask us to be forgiving. First, he forgives. And then he says to his followers, you forgive as well.
1: And I appreciate how you say that, not completely transform, but just begin to transform us. And you address that in the second step that you talk about, that yes, distinguishing between the decision that we make to forgive someone and the emotions that may or may not come with that.
2: The word here that's used to forgive means to dismiss or release. That's one way of thinking about forgiveness. I release you. So yeah, there's that. But then we all have experienced this too, is that you see that person around the corner in the aisle of the grocery store and your stomach knots so hard you think you're going to vomit. But that doesn't mean you haven't released them. You did release them. The act of the will and the emotions. And I think it's important to, in this case, to try to separate those out, because otherwise you can walk around feeling, oh, I haven't forgiven anybody that's really hurt me. And the answer is no, yes, you have. In Jesus, you have. The emotions, you just have to work on them over time.
1: Third step then you mention is that we might have to do this again and again and again. And so not only do we distinguish between the will to forgive and the emotions of it, but also my failing and feeble forgiveness and God's once and for all forgiveness in Jesus. Those are two different things.
2: The act of God for us in Jesus is one and done. He died. He's not going to die again. He rose from the dead. He's not going to rise again. So yeah, I've counseled lots of people and had to remember myself as well that if this thing comes up again, okay, it came up again. It's still in the context of Jesus, who now forgives my desire not to forgive. And then his forgiveness begins to transform me again, and I just move on. So in that sense, the Christian life of growth is not a straight upward movement, right? It doesn't mean it's not happening. It doesn't mean I'm not being transformed or effective. I am.
1: Thanks for your counsel and helping us wrestle with forgiveness.
2: It's something that we all wrestle with, so I'm happy to be here.
3: Taught by Jesus, we are bold to pray. Our Father, who art in heaven, hallowed be thy name. Thy kingdom come, thy will be done, on earth as it is in heaven. Give us this day our daily bread, and forgive us our debts, as we forgive our debtors. And lead us not into temptation, but deliver us from evil. For thine is the kingdom and the power and the glory forever and ever. Amen. Receive the blessing of the Lord. The Lord bless you and keep you. The Lord make his face shine on you and be gracious to you. The Lord look upon you with his favor and give you peace. Amen.
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9: Charlie Kirk's goal was to turn this most liberal young generation into the most conservative in our history.
10: And Charlie Kirk was succeeding as thousands of university students turned out to hear his messages.
9: This is Issues in Education. I'm Bob Boyd.
10: And I'm Jerry Boyd.
9: Charlie Kirk was one of the most powerful conservative Christian speakers in this generation until he was brutally assassinated.
10: Charlie Kirk was 31 years old when he was brutally assassinated on September 10th, 2025.
9: Charlie Kirk's memorial service was attended by more than 100,000 people, including the president and his cabinet, and seen by millions worldwide on TV and the internet.
10: One of the speakers at Charlie Kirk's memorial service was President Trump's son, Donald Trump Jr.
9: Donald Trump Jr. eulogized Charlie Kirk as a modern-day martyr who went into the battles with a powerful faith, intelligent, and persuasive arguments to combat the liberal atheism on campuses across the country.
11: Charlie joined a long line of courageous men and women who were martyred for what they believed. According to the book of Acts, the first martyr in the early Christian church was Stephen, who was stoned to death. And as Stephen was being killed, he said, "I see the heavens opened and the Son of Man standing at the right hand of God." There are many times in the Bible where Jesus is seated at the right hand of God, but this is the only time he's seen standing. I like to think Jesus was standing to welcome Stephen, the courageous martyr, into heaven. And today that gives me great comfort, because 11 days ago, as a cowardly assassin crawled on his stomach to end Charlie's life on earth, I'm betting Charlie saw the Son of God standing tall to welcome him home. I'd be remiss if I didn't mention, to watch Charlie was to see the gospel lived out. And for me, it was inspiring. It always amazes me how Charlie chose to use his platform. He had one of the largest microphones in the entire conservative movement. And what did he do with it? He handed it to the very people who opposed him most.
9: Charlie Kirk had one of the largest voices in the conservative movement, and what did he do with it? He handed the mic to those who disagreed with him. We don't silence our opposition, we persuade them, and we win many over to the truth. Charlie Kirk is the founder and president of Turning Point USA, and he's gone to hundreds of very liberal university campuses. He sets up a tent, a booth, and invites students and professors to come and debate the issues with him. The first was a pro-Palestinian man who challenged Charlie Kirk for defending Israel in their war with those who want to destroy Israel.
12: You are a Christian who's clearly serving the Jews, defending Zionism with all you got, but you also believe Jesus is a rabbinic Jew in heaven when you know the Talmud states he's in hell.
13: Okay, so you're a Talmudic expert, right? You said that I'm a what, tool of the Jews, so look at me in the eye like
12: I
13: a man.
12: Do you support Israel?
13: Yes, of course I do. Yes.
12: Okay, that's good for you. Agree with Israel's war crimes. What's up with that?
13: Oh, war crimes. Okay. What is your point here of dragging up a multi-thousand-year text that you don't know, that you haven't read?
12: I mean,
13: Have you purchased the Talmud? Have you read the Talmud? What is the Talmud? Tell me the difference between the Torah, the Tanakh, and the Talmud. Go ahead.
12: I don't know.
13: Oh, you don't know? Do you cherry-pick something on the internet that makes Jews look bad, but you can't tell me the difference between the Torah and the Tanakh and the Talmud?
12: I'm not trying to make the Jews look bad.
13: No, let me tell you the difference. The Torah is the books that we as Christians acknowledge. Genesis, Exodus, Leviticus, Numbers, and Deuteronomy, the most holy scripture. scriptures in Judaism. The Tanakh is also our Old Testament, right? That's Joshua, Judges, 1 and 2 Kings, Hezekiah, Nehemiah, Ezekiel. The Talmud are rabbinic debates spanning over 500 years, of which there's the Babylonian and the Jerusalem Talmud. The Babylonian's actually more inspired. It's 2.5 million words. The Jerusalem is lesser inspired. And they disagree on all sorts of stuff, and they pick it up. You don't even know the stuff that you're bringing up to this event.
12: That's why I'm asking you.
13: No. It's really important because you don't even know the stuff you're bringing up to make someone look bad.
12: You, do you agree or disagree? So I can
13: of course I disagree with rabbinic Judaism. I'm a Christian. So Jesus is the solution. I hope every Jew gives their life to Christ.
12: You're trying to get clicks out of it. All I'm asking you is
13: you were trying to get clicks out. Who was trying to get clicks? He was trying to get clicks.
12: I don't have a YouTube channel.
13: Trying to read the Talmud. You don't even know what it is, the Talmud.
12: Okay, that's why I'm asking.
13: Let me ask you a question. Do we as Christians have a biblical obligation to the Jews?
12: You tell me, since I'm not knowledgeable on it.
13: Yes, we do.
12: How can you believe that there's the chosen people, you're Christian?
13: Hold on a second. Because Paul said first to the Jews.
12: Okay.
13: Paul was around in a time after the resurrection of Christ. Don't you acknowledge that there is something special in the book of Exodus when God decided to work miraculously of those people out of Egypt and bring them into the desert? Isn't that a chosen people? Secondly, the covenant, the law, the Decalogue, the Torah, they are the keepers of the law. Genesis 12:3, if you bless Israel, I will bless you. Same thing in the book of Numbers. And so we as Christians are bound to bless the state of Israel and to bless Jews.
12: Jews, how can you bless yourself, man?
13: Let's just talk more about Israel. Who's the bad actor, Israel or Hamas?
12: Well, Hamas is doing wrong, but that's not okay for what Israel is doing to the Palestinians.
13: What is Israel doing exactly? Tell me in detail.
12: It's
13: where is it happening? War crimes, really, how?
12: What do you mean, how? They're killing little kids, man.
13: Killing kids. You mean they drop leaflets before they bomb in Gaza. They warn civilian corridors before they ever engage militarily. They do emergency medical procedures for any person in Gaza that might need it.
12: But it's okay for them to do bad then. That's
13: it's called war,
12: saying.
13: Okay? And in war, sometimes bad things happen. Who started
12: crime.
13: This? It's not
12: war
13: a war crime. Throwing around war crime is a ridiculous... You know what a war crime is? A war crime is going into kibbutzes.
12: Killing children is a
13: time
12: war
13: out.
12: Crime.
13: Going into kibbutzes, going into the Nova Music Festival, going into people's places of residences on October 7th.
12: You guys keep bringing up October 7th. You guys are doing
13: bad.
12: Yeah,
13: it's pretty important. If you're going to all of a sudden attack Jews on their holiest day of the interior of Israel, expect a whirlwind and don't complain about it when it comes forward. Are they intentionally killing kids? Is that what you're saying?
12: Yes.
13: No, they are not. That is complete BS.
12: Why are there so many dead kids? Why are you okay with dead babies?
13: Good question. Why are there dead kids? Do you think Israel sits around and they say, how do we kill more kids in Gaza today?
12: So why are they killing kids then?
13: Exactly. Let's think. Maybe it's because Hamas uses the kids as human shields on top of their military bases. Maybe that's why. Maybe because the people of Hamas have no concern for the life of their own people.
12: If you really believe that. It'd be really stupid, man, to actually assume that that's the case.
13: We have documented cases of Hamas using hospitals, schools, and military installations layered with civilians. In fact, IDF goes to such great extents. How do you think Israel should have responded? 1,300 people die. How should Israel respond? Answer it. How should Israel respond? 1,300 civilians killed. How should Israel respond?
12: Mr. Kirk, you had your chance to talk. Can I ask you something?
13: Okay, no answer.
12: Are you okay with kids dying? Yeah.
13: No, every kid dying is a tragedy, of course.
12: Okay, Israelis are killing the kids. Yes or no?
13: It's collateral damage in a war, of course. Okay. America, we killed tens of thousands of kids in World War II unintentionally.
12: For the one person that dies, it's okay to kill 10 kids, is basically what you're saying.
13: That's actually not what's happening at all.
12: That is, because you're blaming October 7th.
13: You must understand, in war, of which Hamas invited upon themselves, Hamas basically said, we're going to go invite and provoke you, Israel, and then they're complaining that Israel is better at war than them. That's what's happening.
12: Killing kids is not better at war.
13: The combatants of Hamas, they're indistinguishable to that of civilians. They don't use the actual rules of engagement. They don't wear uniforms. IDF wears uniforms. No one in Hamas wears uniforms. They don't wear uniforms. They disguise themselves as civilians. This is the hardest war that any military has ever had to fight in the modern context.
12: Okay.
13: And spare me the nitpicking of the Western world saying,
12: for October 7th. You can't talk about nitpicking.
13: Here's a moral difference. You know the moral difference? October 7th.
12: One little
13: thing.
12: What?
13: October 7th was a little thing.
12: What happened was bad, yes.
13: It was unspeakably evil. You know why?
12: Okay, it was bad.
13: Because, number one, it was not in a theater of war. Number two, they didn't go after military targets. This is how cowardly Hamas is. They didn't go after Israel military
12: targets. I agree with Hamas.
13: No, I'm not saying that, but understand the moral. moral difference.
12: That there's kids dying, there's people...
13: I don't like kids dying.
12: Exactly.
13: But you know who's responsible for the kids dying? Hamas is responsible for the kids dying. Not Israel.
12: And Israel.
13: Hamas is responsible for their own kids dying.
12: Okay.
13: They provoked Israel. Israel responds.
12: I appreciate you for having this argument.
13: Okay, again, in closing...
12: We agreed to
13: If Israel dropped down all their weapons, what would happen?
12: If Israel dropped down all their weapons, I'm in hope that Hamas would do the same.
13: Hamas's charter is the elimination of the Jewish state.
12: I hope Hamas would drop all their weapons.
13: No one likes what's happening. However, we must be morally clear why it started.
12: Yeah.
13: What was the beginning of it? What was the genesis? And the genesis was Hamas, on one of the holiest days on the Jewish calendar, which is Simchat Torah, they decided to go on Shabbat, not to attack military bases, not to go after the IDF. Mm-hmm. They went into homes. They went to kibbutzes. They went to music festivals. They took hostages. And guess what? When they went back to Gaza, they were celebrated as heroes. They threw rave parties for these terrorists. They weren't
12: this is kind of wrong.
13: But there's a much deeper cancer and a rot happening in Gaza than just Hamas.
12: I can say the same thing about Israel.
13: Really? Do you know that there are Arab members of the Knesset? Are there Jewish members of Gaza or Palestinian Authority? You know that there's an Arab member of the Israeli Supreme Court? No, this is important because I don't like... Again, I'm an America First guy, but I'm also a truth seeker.
12: Okay.
13: And I don't like to see the singular Jewish state of half the world's Jewry maligned and slandered every single day for no good reason. Thank you very much.
12: Thank you.
9: That's right. If Israel dropped their weapons, there would be a Holocaust in Israel. But if Hamas dropped their weapons, there would be peace. The issue of abortion is basic because... if there's no right to life, then all other issues are irrelevant.
10: Here Charlie Kirk tries to explain that abortion is murder, no matter what age or stage the baby is in, and no matter whether the baby is inside its mother or outside, having been born. It's ending the life of a human baby. We call that murder, and it should be illegal.
13: Because you say you're pro-choice, so you've obviously thought a little bit about the topic,
14: right?
13: When does human life begin?
14: I would say at conception.
13: Okay, if it's at conception, then shouldn't it be illegal to kill the human life?
14: I don't know, but like it's how the circumstances come to the child be- or the fetus being conceived.
13: Okay, so the circumstances, less than 1% of all abortions.
14: But I think that's important to talk about those 1%
13: of abortions. Let's get to it. I believe it should be illegal in those, but I want to try to I understand,
14: okay.
13: But let's work our way up to it, and maybe I can have you think differently about it.
14: Sure.
13: Would you then say we should make the abortions illegal for all the other non-rape, non-incest, non-life of the mother instances?
14: I can't talk to all of
13: right.
14: those
13: so, but the method of conception at 99.4% of the time is two people that consent to having sex. It's not rape. It's not forced. Would you agree that we just keep abortion legal for rape, incest, life of the mother, but illegal if it's just a form of birth control? To people that say...
14: No, because I don't think that there's like a social net for these women.
13: If there is no social safety net, is it okay to murder somebody if you can't afford
14: it? I don't believe
13: child?
14: It's murder.
13: But you said it's a human life, so what is it?
14: Again, that was kind of more yes or no question with the whole contraception. I'm not like...
13: Well, conception, that's okay.
14: Conception, sorry.
13: So let me try to win you over on the rape thing.
14: Sure.
13: Okay? Let's say I have two ultrasounds here. One ultrasound is a baby conceived in rape. Another ultrasound is a baby that was conceived in a loving couple relationship. Can you tell which one is which?
14: No.
13: Okay. Somebody in this audience was conceived in rape. Who is it?
14: You can't tell.
13: Because human rights don't stop just based on the method of your conception. So those of pro-lifers, we believe human rights are universal, granted by God, because we're all image bearers made in the image of God. Therefore, your life should be protected regardless of how you came into the world.
14: Shouldn't it be up to the woman to choose?
13: If it's not your DNA, why is it your choice?
14: Because it's in your body.
13: Got it. So just because it's temporarily inside of you, is that
14: she's
13: your being?
14: Caring for it. Like.
13: Got it. So I have a 6-month-old son.
14: Okay.
13: Should I be able to murder that son?
14: No.
13: We're caring for it.
14: No.
13: So why is it the standard doesn't apply to my 6-month-old son, but it would at a 6-week baby in utero?
14: I don't know. I just think it should be the woman's choice. The repercussions of the woman who's been raped.
13: Again, like, that's less than 1% of the instances.
14: I still think it's important to talk about because
13: it does occur. But I want to make sure, just grant you. So let's say it wasn't a rape situation.
14: But why do we just go to the easy topic? I think...
13: Well, because it's 99.4% of
14: exactly,
13: all instances.
14: Exactly, but what about the rape issue?
13: No, I agree it should be illegal because a human life is a human life. Yes? Let me just ask one final question. You agree it's a human life in there?
14: It starts human life, yes.
13: Yeah, so shouldn't we give that human rights?
14: I don't know. I just think we need to know about... It shouldn't just be so black and white.
13: Is murder black and white?
14: No.
15: If I were to put a gun up to Rob's head and pull the trigger, is that black?
14: If my grandparents went up to a Nazi and shot the Nazi in the back of the head in Nazi Germany...
15: Well, hold on a second. Is an unborn baby in utero an equivalent to a Nazi?
14: No, I never said it was. I don't know why you're trying to like make this jump to it.
15: No, you
14: just brought up... You're bringing a gun to his head.
15: No, I know. Yeah.
14: I'm just saying that...
15: This should be illegal, yeah?
14: Yeah.
15: But why should this be legal?
14: Are you taking a gun to the fetus in utero?
15: Well, you know what happens in an abortion? They break the back of the baby.
14: Is that the same with abortion pills?
15: The abortion pill is actually even more graphic. It actually starves the baby of nutrients, and the baby is quivering in pain and trembling for days on end as the progesterone goes down to nothing, and then the baby is forcibly discharged over a toilet called a chemical abortion.
14: Which weeks?
15: Between 3 to 10 weeks, chemical abortions are legal in all 50 states.
14: Right.
15: It's called the abortion pill, which is actually more dangerous for women than even surgical abortions. Should we have a different moral standard for abortion than we do for people outside of the womb?
14: It's a question I need to think about.
15: Okay, that's good. Because here's our position. Our position is that it's wrong to murder Rob now, and also when Rob was 5 weeks in the womb.
14: Okay.
15: It's always wrong to murder Rob. You're welcome, Rob.
14: Thank you.
15: Let me tell you why. Because universal human equality doesn't stop based on your size, your level of development, your environment, or your degree of dependency.
14: Yeah, it's just, what about the women that want to perform an abortion at home?
15: That's even worse.
14: It's still going to occur. Why can't
15: that's an interesting question. Rape is illegal, yes?
14: Yes.
15: But rapes still occur. Should it still be illegal?
14: Yes.
15: So therefore... That is not the good argument. Just because things will still occur...
14: But why can't we provide them with a safe environment?
15: Because there is no safe abortion because it ends in murder.
14: For the woman.
15: Well, it's also not safe...
14: For the person carrying the baby.
15: It's also not safe for the woman either. Abortion is very traumatic for the individual. Women are bleeding out at record rates. Emergency room visits are up nearly 2,000% for women with the abortion pill. Let me ask you a simple question, then a more deeper one. A woman usually says, I'm having a baby. Yes?
14: Okay.
15: Right. Why is it okay that we accept that one woman can say she's having a baby and another woman can say, clump of cells, I can terminate it? Why should morality be subjective in that? That it's just the person could decide what the being is?
14: I don't think that deeply about terminology being used.
15: It's not terminology. It's basic fundamental human morality. If a mom says, I want to murder my adult kids, why not? It's her choice. She's larger. They're dependent on her. So if a mom has a 2-year-old, the 2-year-old's annoying, why can't she murder that 2-year-old?
14: It's against the law.
15: So shouldn't abortion also be against the law since it's illegal to murder a 2-year-old?
14: No, I don't think so.
15: Final question. A woman finds out she's having a baby with Down syndrome. Should it be legal to abort that baby based on the information?
14: Yes, it should be illegal.
15: Oh, yes, it should be illegal?
14: Should be illegal.
15: Okay, good. We agree. A woman finds out she's having a boy, but she wants a girl.
14: I just don't know where we're going with all these hypothetical questions.
15: These aren't hypothetical. Confused. In Iceland, it is the law to abort a baby if you find it has Down syndrome. These are not hypothetical. These are real situations. So our position is that a human life is a human life regardless of its size. Can you understand where we're coming from?
14: I totally get where you're coming from.
16: Thank you for your time.
15: Are you a Christian, by the way?
14: No.
15: Okay, I can tell. Thank you very much.
9: As Charlie Kirk said, 99.4% of the time, abortion is done simply for convenience, as birth control. If you are conceived by rape, should you be legally allowed to be killed? No, of course not. Your life should not be ended, no matter how you came to be.
10: Since a baby inside its mother is a completely different person from its mother with completely different DNA, and since it's human, why should it be legal to kill the baby simply because of its location inside its mother? It's one of the most unsafe places to be on the planet.
9: That's true. Public school teacher challenged Charlie Kirk for his stand to eliminate the U.S. Department of Education. The U.S. Department of Education doesn't teach anyone but costs us billions of dollars.
15: Are you a teacher?
17: Yeah.
15: What do the administrators in your school do?
17: They help us out a lot. I mean, do you think I could manage my classroom?
15: Yes, absolutely.
17: You are wrong.
15: You need 5 administrators for every 1 teacher. That's the ratio.
17: You're right. That's bad.
15: Okay, but that's the current ratio. 5-1. We already have the evidence. From the Department of Education, we're the lowest in reading, math, arithmetic in the Western world. So maybe the solution is send the money back to the states, empower families and parents, moms and dads, spend the money as they see fit, more choice, more competition, and make it localized, not federalized.
17: Every dollar is taken out of the Florida public education system, given private families.
15: You're against school choice?
17: I'm not against school choice, long as we fund education properly.
15: So you're against the money going to homeschooling? Like, you're talking way too fast.
17: So $3 billion is being taken out of the public education system.
15: It's their taxpayer dollars that are coming back as a refund.
17: No,
15: it's theirs.
17: The public money system.
15: It's their own money that's coming back. Florida is in the top five educational outcomes for students, right? And it was like number 30 or 40 back before school choice was. The Department of Education, why should the federal government have any role in education? Again, you have not answered the question. Department of Education got people started in 1979. The same sort of nice-sounding stuff we started to do over the last 35, 40 years. And we have the lowest standards ever had. We have broken public schools because spending money from D.C. does not solve the problem. Empowering parents does. Parental agency is the solution, not more, not bureaucratic empowerment.
17: Federal government spending money based solely on tests hurts people. Because then we don't get the money going to critical thinking, which your misinformation machine succeeds on.
15: Got it. So,
17: as reality.
15: So, last question. Hold on. So, you would say I'm a misinformation machine. That's fine.
17: Yeah.
15: Fine. You're a teacher.
17: Yes.
15: What is a woman?
17: What is a woman? Oh, buddy. We define gender as a set of preferences that you have. Gender is a set of preferences we have. Woman is a social construct that we've agreed upon. Typically, we imagine womanhood as makeup or whatever. There is a difference between the word woman and being a biological female. Woman is a social construct that we use. Listen for a sec, I'm telling you what it means. Woman is a social construct. We agree on these set of preferences. If I tell you that I'm a man, it's because I want you to know that I like these set of preferences. If I tell you I'm a woman, it's because I want you to know that I agree with these set of preferences.
15: Can men give birth?
17: Can men or can males? Because males can't. Listen for a second. If you listen to your bio professors, you'd understand there's a difference between biology and what we think
15: about. So I want to thank you for proving a great point.
17: What?
15: You are why we should eliminate the Department of Education. Thank you very much.
10: Excellent point, Charlie Kirk. This public school teacher can't define what a woman is, but says that genders are merely social constructs. That there are many genders depending on what a person believes they are, which is contrary to common sense biology. But it's not even biology. They don't care. It's how they feel and how they're identifying in their brain. It doesn't make sense. If private schools, yes, Christian schools, do a better job educating students for much less money, then it makes sense that we should give them the taxpayer money.
9: That's absolutely right. But the issue is control. The powerful unions don't want to give up their control, their total control of education, so they can determine that only evolution is taught, not creation science, that immoral sex education is taught, no purity, no abstinence, nothing Christian, only their distorted view of history. It's our tax dollars, and it should be used to create competition, not the one-size-fits-all monopoly that's public schools. Here's an example of an indoctrinated young lady who thinks that Charlie Kirk's organization and the Make America Great Coalition are simply dangerous cults.
16: Would you agree/disagree that the Make America Great movement is a cult?
15: No. What is a cult?
16: Absolute authoritarianism without meaningful accountability. Trump.
15: I would argue that we actually have far more intellectual diversity in the MAGA movement than your traditional Democrat Party.
16: I see where you're going with this and sitting MAGA movement. Agree with him no matter what.
15: Would you agree that when the Democrats sat during the State of the Union address to not applaud a kid with brain cancer, that is cult-like behavior? Because their leader told them not to do it. Told
16: so
15: them.
16: So who's their leader?
15: Chuck
16: who's
15: Schumer
16: their leader?
15: Or Hakeem Jeffries. They had strict orders. Do not stand and applaud for anything Trump does. They told us this. And so then Trump says, hey, can we just have a moment of non-political? Here's DJ Daniel. He's dying of brain cancer. He's now a ceremonial member of the Secret Service. And every Democrat sat with their arms crossed, not even being able to show the humanity. I mean, that's a cult.
16: What the Democratic Party did that night was correct.
15: It's so destructive to our politics to call people that just won a national electoral landslide and the national popular vote as part of a cult. Maybe they have better ideas than we do.
16: Maybe. They just...
15: Do you know the wealthier you are in America, the more likely you are to be a member of the Democrat Party? If you work with your hands and you don't graduate from college, that you're less likely to be a Democrat. Now, one of your fellow cult members just screamed at me from the audience saying, well, that's because, you know, they're so educated. Never conflate everybody, credentials, with an education. Just because you have a lot of degrees does not mean you have the most important thing, wisdom. Wisdom is different than a credential. We are not going to bring this country together, of which is actually our goal here as part of the MAGA movement, which is why we have an open mic. If you go around accusing people as if we're following Charlie Manson.
16: You just did the same thing to me.
15: I said, if this is the standard of our dialogue right now, the Democrat Party is far more of a cult than the Republican Party. That is not a contention that I throw around lightly. You satisfy the requirements way more than the MAGA movement.
16: And I grew up in a conservative household, and I moved to college in a very conservative state. I actually become more progressive.
15: Okay, and so how is your relationship with your parents?
16: We don't agree on most things, but...
15: Wait, so they didn't kick you out for having a different opinion? They're terrible cult members. Wait, they still love you for who you are, and do they pay your tuition?
16: Nope.
15: Okay,
16: I pay my own tuition. I pay everything on my own.
15: Well, good. Then they're even better parents. They make you pay for your own stuff. So you can't even point to your own family as being part of a cult. They still love you. They still talk to you.
16: I do believe that my parents are in a cult.
15: Do you understand how damaging that is to say the people who raised you, brought you into the world, that you're a cult because some professor told me the definition of a cult in an anthropology course?
16: Nope. Thank you. It was nice to talk to you, though.
15: Thank you for your time.
9: University students have been so brainwashed that most lose their biblical faith, become liberal functional atheists, and is not supposed to be biased. Well, it's extremely biased.
10: It is extremely biased, and it has succeeded in indoctrinating generations of Americans, K through 12 included.
9: But now we're seeing a turning point as Charlie Kirk and others enlighten young people to the truth, so that we're witnessing a new generation of young conservatives being turned into conservatives and away from liberal atheism. They have a much better chance of becoming born-again Christians.
10: 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From Psalms 116, verse 15, precious in the sight of the Lord is the death of his saints. 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
18: Back in the early 1950s, Ruth Fisher was having problems seeing clearly. An ophthalmologist at the University of Iowa concluded that her best hope was a cornea transplant. But there was a problem. A successful operation had to be conducted within 36 hours of receiving a donor cornea, and by law at the time, those all had to come from outside our state. It took weeks before a donor could be found in Buffalo, New York, and 3 more months before another donor was found, so surgery could be done on her other eye. Doctors saw a need for a new system. So during a speech to the 1954 State Convention of Iowa Lions Clubs, Dr. Alson Braley of the University of Iowa convinced the Lions to expand their well-known sight conservation program. Lions from across Iowa contacted lawmakers and got state law amended to allow Iowans to will body parts to a medical school or eye bank. On September 13, 1955, the Iowa Lions Eye Bank was established with an office in the Department of Ophthalmology at the University of Iowa. The first staff member and executive director, Ruth Fisher, who served in the post until 1983. From those humble beginnings, the Iowa Lions Eye Bank has called a 14,000-square-foot space at the UI BioVentures Center home since 2013. And thousands have been helped, thanks to the Iowa Lions Eye Bank, which opened on this date in 1955. And that's Iowa Almanac for September 13th. Follow us on Twitter, at Iowa Almanac. I'm Jeff Stein on News Talk 1540 KXEL.
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0: Greetings, everyone, and to the saints of the Most High God, we greet you in the name of the Lord Jesus Christ. 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Bishop S.C. Johnson is our founder and apostle. We ask you to bow your head in prayer and meditation.
1: Thank you.

even though he's in the dust. The word of God is still with us because he's preaching it by way of transcription, for which we thank you for. Praying for those who are sick, the afflicted, the poor, the needy, and the distressed everywhere. Let the word of God reach their soul somehow, sometime, some way. They too, everywhere, will have a chance to hear the word of God and obey before it's everlasting too late. Bless the broadcast, we pray again, in the name of the Lord Jesus Christ, that many souls hear and be saved. Thy name alone that is worthy shall be.

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Johnson radio broadcast program of the Church of the Lord Jesus Christ of the Apostolic Faith Incorporated. You're invited to keep tuned to this program, and as you listen, you will hear Bishop S.C. Johnson clearly explain the scriptures, including, does this Bible speak of the hour of decision? Is the Godhead plural? Does the inspired Word of God mention the word Trinity? Are there any scriptures, references, or biblical accounts where anyone was ever baptized Father, Son, and Holy Ghost? What is the church? How does one get into the church? What are the qualifications of an apostolic bishop? These and many other controversial questions will be answered as you continue to listen to this program. Send for our timely and informative booklets titled 21 Burning Subjects and Is Jesus Christ the Son of God Now? We feel that these and other circulars written by Bishop S.C. Johnson would give you hours of spiritual edification. And now, once again, we'll be favored with a selection from the choir.

that wonderful Holy Ghost inspired selection. Bishop S.C. Johnson may be heard weekly over the following on-air radio stations: in the Wilson, Greenville, and Scotland Neck, North Carolina surrounding areas, you may tune into radio station WCPS 760 on the AM dial each Sunday morning from 10:30 to 11:30 AM Eastern Standard Time. 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A friendly welcome awaits you at our churches, where you will hear nothing but the whole truth preached in its fullness via transcription by our Latter-day Apostle, Bishop S.C. Johnson. 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The headquarters church is located at 4833 Baltimore Avenue, Philadelphia, Pennsylvania 19143. In Washington, D.C. at 2800 Douglas Street Northeast 20018. In West Mississippi at School Drive off of Routes 19 and 1, Box 200. The Church of the Lord Jesus Christ of the Apostolic Faith Incorporated would like to extend its sincere appreciation to the staff and management of its radio stations for the courtesy and support they have shown towards this unique religious work dedicated to the glory of God and to the salvation of the human family. The Church would like to thank the many listeners for their generous contributions in support of the Bishop S.C. 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And now, friends and neighbors, it is indeed an honor to present to you, by way of transcription,
the Honorable Bishop S.C. Johnson, the world's foremost minister, Bible analyst, and authority on the divine inspired Word of God, the next voice will be the voice of our Latter-day Apostle, the late, great Bishop S.C. Johnson. Hear ye him. Thank you.

of the apostolic faith. Church that started on the day of Pentecost at Jerusalem, where the gospel was preached in its fullness. And by the Holy Ghost sent down from heaven. That was wonderful. Couldn't be wrong. It couldn't be anything wrong about it. Nothing. The Bible outlines it so perfect until you can't doubt it. Amen. Jesus was the instructor, and he instructed the people just what to do, and they followed his instruction. Following his instruction, then everything was right, everything. Wasn't one thing wrong with the church on the day of Pentecost. They come out just like the Bible said it would come out. I mean, we are so confident now. We're just as confident as we can be. And you know, when you're confident, that's a great thing. So great until God told us, cast not away, therefore, your confidence, which has great recompense of reward. So I'm very confident in this thing. The thing that makes me so confident is that it worked out just like the Bible says. Amen. Just like the Bible said, until nobody can take the Bible and condemn us. We are a group that cannot be condemned with the Bible. A group that cannot be condemned. Don't care what you say or what you do. Cannot be condemned. They're trying. They're diving into my messages and taking my words, and they think they know, but you can't condemn me. If you think you can, come on and try it. I have a right to give you privilege, you know. Amen. I'm not canned up. I can't love. You can get to me and question me. That's the reason I've opened my mouth. And I have condemned, not that I want to see anybody lost. I don't want to see nobody lost. If I wanted, didn't care whether you were lost or not, then I wouldn't toil 10 minutes a week in your favor. I don't want you lost. And I'm talking just as plain as possible. And taking time to instruct you and to show you that it's only one thing. Only one thing. That's all. One thing for everybody. No two things. There's one thing for everybody. And I have that one thing. Now the thing that makes the people rise up against me about this one thing I have is because I have something that spirit that is in them don't agree with. Not that I'm wrong. Not that I'm wrong. But they have a spirit. They're judging me according to that spirit that is in them.

0: accepting me according to the spirit that is in them. Amen. And I'm after the spirit. They after the flesh. Therefore, Isaac and Ishmael, they are of the bound one. Amen. And the free woman and the bound woman's children can't live in the same house. Amen. Just can't do it. All right. Now I said we have it like the Bible says. Isaiah said in the second chapter of Isaiah. What?
1: In the second chapter of Isaiah.
0: Now follow me. Follow me. You got to come this way. Because this will never give in. Never give in. Never. Never. I said never. Call all you want, fight all you want, rage all you want, see all you want. This is not going to give in. Spirit don't change nothing. For us, for the Spirit knows what to say, and knows when to say it, and knows how to say it. And what do we know? Nothing. All right.
1: And it shall come to pass in the last day.
0: And it shall come to pass in the last day.
1: That the mountain of the Lord's house.
0: That the mountain of the Lord's house. The Lord's house. The Lord have a house for his people. Lord's house. Damn it. And all of God's people are well pleased to be in God's house. I know I am. I got in here by water and by spirit. And I'm so pleased. Amen. Till I don't have nothing to go out for. Because I got the best inside here. Huh? It's like a man jumping out of the bed in the dead weather. Huh? Going outside, not dressed, no fire, when he's got a nice comfortable home. Nice and plenty of good food and a nice bed and everything like a toast. You know, but nobody wouldn't go out for the food. You know that. So I'm going to look for me to go out. That's out of question. Huh? I'm comfortable. It's pleasing. It's soothing. Amen. In God's house. Huh?
1: That's right.
0: Why could I be? That would be half as good. And it's not much better, out of the question. But one third is good. Huh? God's house. It shall come to pass
1: in the last days.
0: In the last days, and it's here now.
1: That the mountain of the Lord's house.
0: That the mountain of the Lord's house
1: shall be established.
0: Shall be established
1: in the top of the mountain.
0: In the top of the mountain.
1: Shall be exalted.
0: Shall be exalted above the hill.
1: And all nations.
0: And what?
1: And all nations.
0: Now people out of every nation, there's somebody out of every nation is going to go to God's house. Going to come to God's house. I don't care who you are, and they're coming to God's house. Amen. Coming, that's so true. All nations
1: shall flow unto it.
0: You can say what you want to say, but your daughter will get it. Why you are fussing? Why you are fighting? Your daughter will get it. Your son will break out with it. Huh? Why you are rejecting? God said, I got to have somebody out of every nation. Don't you hear him talking? Oh, they're coming. Amen. You can trust. them from infancy and started talking to them, you know, and tell them a whole lot of stuff. Glory to God, but God will come and take that boy that you had right in your arms and taught him a lot of foolishness and a lot of stuff, and God will wipe it out in a minute, and you know anything, he'll be in God's house. What? Holy to God. Now I have a long message that I wish to God I could get over. God said so. And it shall.
1: That's right.
0: Amen. Shall come to pass. Amen. One white sister once got saved, and she said, as prejudiced as I was, she said, well, I thought so. So I thought it was. God wiped that stuff out of her. Huh?
1: That's right.
0: Amen. What God said,
1: and it shall come to pass.
0: Ain't no use you talk. You can say anything you want to say. You might as well try to teach a pig not to root. Huh? Send him to college. Send the pig to college. Put a collar and tie on his neck. You can set him up and give him a bow tie. Huh? But you better not let him hit the ground. You're going to find him rooting with that bull tie. What? It's a nature. God's going to put a nature in you. Thank God that is going to make you flow together. You won't be able to get out of it. Thank God you can't get around it. Amen. I see the white sisters and white brothers and the yellow sisters and yellow brothers and brown skinned sisters and brown skinned brothers and black sisters and black brothers. Huh? Yeah. Got to come here. Now come to pass. That's why you're here.
1: Yeah.
0: How I came to love these pilgrims. It's to me a great surprise, and the way the Lord has led me is a wonder in my eyes. Oh, I never thought I'd be one, but I'm happy now to say that although I used to hate them, I am one of them

This is me a great surprise. And the way the Lord has led me, it's a wonder in my eyes. Oh, I never thought I'd be one, but I'm happy now for that. Let all go out.

0: Lord has shall be established in the top of the mountain.
1: Yes.
0: Shall be exalted above the hill. And what?
1: And all nations.
0: My Lord, cut your strings. Thank God, unlock your chains. Get out of the way. Gonna do like God said. Hallelujah to God. I say it's going to be. Shall come to pass. In the last day.
1: That the mountain of the Lord.
0: That the mountain of the Lord has.
1: Shall be
0: established.
1: In the top of the mountain.
0: In the top of the mountain.
1: Shall be exalted.
0: Going to be exalted.
1: Above the hill.
0: Above the hill.
1: And all nations shall flow.
0: And what are you talking? Don't you hear God talking?
1: Yeah.
0: All nations.
1: All nations.
0: All nations.
1: Shall flow unto it.
0: All nations is going to flow unto it. All nations.
1: Yes.
0: God's going to get somebody out of everything.
1: Amen.
0: That's what he said.
1: Yeah.
0: Amen. You're going to find in heaven everything.
1: It's
0: going to be in God's house. Got to be in. All nations. God said he created them for his glory. And he said he wants somebody out of every nation.
1: That's right.
0: And said it's going to flow.
1: That's right.
0: Nothing you can do to stop. All right.
1: And many people shall go and say.
0: Many people shall go and say.
1: Come ye.
0: Oh, we got it right. When you check up on what we got it just right. Many people shall come and
1: many people shall go and say.
0: Go and say.
1: Come ye.
0: Come on.
1: Let us go.
0: Come on. Glory to God. They ain't talking about who in the church. Come on. Let us go.
1: Let us go to the mountain.
0: Huh?
1: Let us go up to the mountain of the Lord.
0: Amen. Let us go on up to the mountain of the Lord.
1: To the house of the God of Jacob.
0: Come on. Let us go to the house of the God of Jacob.
1: And he will teach us of his ways.
0: And he will teach us
1: of his ways.
0: Of his ways.
1: We will walk in his path.
0: We'll walk in his path.
1: Out of Zion shall go forth the law and the word of
0: God. We'll walk in his path. And out of Zion shall go forth the law. But the word of God from Jerusalem.
1: That's right.
0: That right?
1: That's right.
0: Word of God from where?
1: From Jerusalem.
0: Jerusalem.
1: That's where
0: it will. Amen. Where the thing will break out at?
1: At Jerusalem.
0: Amen. If you got anything that didn't break out of Jerusalem, drop it. Drop it! That devil, praise God, has got creation tested with stuff that didn't start at Jerusalem. I'm telling you, you're on your way to hell. You got to get it like it started at Jerusalem. Follow me now for these few minutes. I want to lay it so that you won't have no room. Or you won't have nothing to do but go to hell after you hear me. You go to church. I'm not trying to prohibit you from going to church. Go. Go as much as you want. Stay in the church you want. I'm telling you, hell is your portion. God is saying, you got to hear Johnson? Yes, sir. You got to hear me. Might as well hear me. Hear anybody else. If anybody else comes, amen. He better bring what I bring. Paul said he might as well bear with him. Said if you get another spirit, then you have to bear with him. And say you might as well bear with him. Or you might as well bear with me. If anybody come along and tell you something different from what I'm telling you, he's cursing you too.
1: That's right.
0: Amen. You let the false prophet, that devil through the false prophet offset you. But you'll understand. One day. By who? Every human under the sun. Can't be nothing different. Just can't be nothing different from what I said. Can't be. Amen. When your eyes come open and you see what I'm talking, then you thank God for this thing.
1: Amen.
0: Mm-hmm.
1: Amen.
0: What is that?
1: And it shall come to pass in the last days that the mountain of the Lord's house shall be established.
0: Yes.
1: And the top of the mountain shall be exalted above the hills.
0: Uh-huh.
1: And all nations shall flow unto it.
0: Yes.
1: And the people shall go and say, come ye, let us go up to the mountain of the
0: Lord. Come on, let us go up to the mountain of the Lord.
1: House of the God of Jacob.
0: The house of the God of Jacob.
1: And he will teach us of his ways.
0: And he will teach us of his ways.
1: We will walk in his path.
0: And we'll walk in his path. For
1: out of Zion shall go forth the law.
0: Uh-huh.
1: And the word of the Lord from Jerusalem.
0: Where did the word of God break out at?
1: From Jerusalem.
0: Let us go to the 24th chapter of Luke.
1: And he said unto them,
0: what?
1: These are the words which I spake unto you.
0: These are the words which I spake unto you.
1: While I was yet with you.
0: While I was yet with you.
1: That all things must be fulfilled.
0: That all things must be fulfilled.
1: That all things must be fulfilled.
0: All nation has got to come in here. All nation. I don't care who they are, got to come in. And they're coming gladly. Nobody forcing them. And yet they are being forced. When God get in behind you, you're going somewhere. Huh? Amen. When God get at you, you're going to do something. God said so. All nations are going to flow unto it. All right.
1: These are the words which I speak unto you.
0: These are the words which I speak unto you while I was yet with you.
1: That all things must be fulfilled.
0: All things must be fulfilled.
1: Which were written
0: in the law of Moses, prophet,
1: psalm concerning me.
0: Yes.
1: Then open he their understanding.
0: Yes.
1: That they might understand the scriptures.
0: Uh-huh.
1: And said unto them, thus it is written.
0: Thus it is written.
1: Thus it behooved Christ to suffer.
0: Thus it behooved Christ to suffer.
1: And to rise from the dead the third
0: day. And to rise from the dead the third day.
1: And that repentance and remission of sins.
0: And that repentance and remission of sins.
1: Should be preached in his name.
0: Should be preached in the name Jesus.
1: Yes.
0: That's the only name. Amen. If you're not satisfied and glad to take and accept that name, hell you going. Hell, I'm just glad to be identified. Huh? Amen. To have the privilege to take that name and use that name. Huh? Amen. Just like the woman that married Mr. Jones. She thinks so much of Mr. Jones, and when you call her Mrs. Jones, she feels proud about it. Huh? You gotta say what she ought if it isn't but a cake of soap. That's Mrs. Jones.
2: That's right.
0: Isn't that right? She's just sad about the man. And she's just crazy about the name.
2: That's right.
0: Huh? I'm Mrs. Jones.
2: That's right.
0: Of course, one woman married a man and she was so thankful for him, she said, I'm the happiest woman in the world. Why? I've got such and such a name. I think so much of the man. Huh? Anytime you hate the name Jesus, you are the devil out of hell. Sing all you want to sing, but you're on your way to hell. Nothing hates the name of Jesus but the devil.
2: That's all.
0: Huh?
2: That's all.
0: How sweet the name of Jesus sounds. In heaven. Believers here.
2: That's right.
0: Huh? Sounds sweet when you call Jesus, something go through. Something quickens you. Power in that name. Use that name for everything. If I'm sick, I'll use that name. And I'm looking, bless God. Amen. Amen. Amen. I prayed for a woman right at death. The other day, and she said, and she couldn't do nothing but, and I began to pray and began to call Jesus. She said, amen. She just stopped and said, Jesus, I believe that God is written.
2: That's right.
0: they just got them. I said, just listen. She just stop that and start to saying Jesus.
2: Yes.
0: Jesus. Then she raised her forehand, she was all balled up and amen and a knot. And she stretched out and raised her hand and said, Jesus. Jesus. Thank God, in any time, anybody. Jesus.
3: That's right.
0: The name of Jesus.
3: That's right.
0: In any way.
3: That's right.
0: Or in anything.
3: That's right.
0: It's the devil out of hell.
3: That's right.
0: What the Bible says.
3: Whatsoever you do.
0: In word.
3: Or deed. Whatsoever you do. That's right.
0: Whatsoever you do. Hallelujah, God.
3: That's right.
0: If you're running.
3: That's right.
0: Then run, calling the name.
3: That's right.
0: Like they used to do when the man had committed the crime.
3: Yeah.
0: And he was running, praise God, to the city of refuge.
3: Yeah.
0: And he just couldn't run without calling a name. It had to think on some great man, praise God, of that country.
3: Yeah.
0: And as he was going to the city of refuge, praise God, he'd have to run and say, call this man's name as he went.
3: That's right.
0: And as long as he called the name, nobody could bother. Bless God, but he better call the name.
3: That's right.
0: Amen. And bless God, we are running to the city of refuge.
3: That's right.
0: And we are running saying, Jesus.
3: That's right.
0: Whatever you do.
3: That's right.
0: Oh, Richard God, that you're standing over the washboard, do it in the name of Jesus. Huh? Whatever you do, in word,
3: and whatsoever you do,
0: in word,
3: or deed,
0: do all, whatever it is. And you know when you're sincere and when you're real, and somebody offers you water in the name of Jesus Christ, and you have changed to get baptized in what name? In the name of Jesus Christ. What? In the name of Jesus Christ. Why, you're value that name above every name in heaven or in earth.
3: That's right.
0: Amen. Somebody say, I'm so glad I've been baptized. In Jesus' name, that I've been baptized in the Jesus' name. Now I'm free from all my sins. That's true.
3: That's right.
0: Because that washes all of them away.
3: That's right.
0: And another name less God ever been given.
3: That's right.
0: That you could go down and come up. Bless God, free from sin.
3: That's right.
0: Huh?
3: That's
0: the reason Peter told him on the day of Pentecost, repent.
3: That's right.
0: And be baptized.
3: Every one of you. Name of Jesus Christ.
0: In the name of Jesus Christ. For what?
3: For the remission of your sins. And you shall.
0: For the remission of your sins. Nobody refused to be baptized in the name of Jesus Christ but our devil.
3: That's right.
0: I don't care how much Christianity he or she claimed to have. She's a liar, and he's a liar. You mean to tell me with all of your Christianity that keeps you out of the water in the name Jesus? Huh? That keeps you out, and you a Christian, you are a liar. That's what you are, every one of you. You won't be baptized in water in the name of Jesus Christ, and the Bible says, whatsoever you do. And Jesus says, in my name,
3: that's
0: repentance.
3: And
0: remission of sins should be preached
3: in
0: his name. And his name is Jesus Christ. In his name. Among all nations. It's creation. It's the end of the earth. Huh? All nations shall be preached. Among all nations.
3: That's right.
0: And it's going to be preached
3: in his name. Right.
0: In his name. Among all nations.
3: That's right.
0: Every honest-hearted woman. Every honest-hearted man. Every honest-hearted girl or boy. That head.
3: That's right. goes down. He walks.
4: Amen.
3: In the name of Jesus.
4: That's right.
3: Why, when I do that, I'm fully covered.
4: Yeah.
3: I'm protected.
4: Yeah.
3: I've got something to hide on.
4: Yeah.
3: Huh? I've got a defense. Thank God against everything.
4: That's right.
3: Because if a pain hits me, I've got a defense.
4: Right.
3: And my defense is Jesus.
4: Yeah.
3: For the name of the Lord is a strong tower. And the right to run in.
4: That's right.
3: And I'll say,
4: that's right.
3: So we use the name Jesus.
4: Amen.
3: But whenever they reject the name Jesus and fail to be baptized and do everything in that name Jesus,
4: yes,
3: they are the devil in the flesh.
4: That's right.
3: Amen.
4: Amen.
3: That's repentance.
4: And
3: remission of sin
4: should be free.
3: Should be free.
4: In his name.
3: In his name.
4: Among all nations.
3: In his name.
4: Yes.
3: That name has meant so much to me.
4: Yes.
3: That I could never tell it.
4: Amen.
3: I've gotten so much victory.
4: That's right.
3: So many times.
4: Yes.
3: Savior. I've gotten the victory so many times.
4: Uh-huh.
3: I've seen signs and wonders walk.
4: That's right.
3: In the name.
4: Yes.
3: Amen.
4: Yes.
3: Amen.
4: Amen.
3: Amen. Amen.
4: Yes.
3: And the time of fail me to tell it. There's got to be a change.
4: Yes.
3: Amen. Got to be. Sister came the other night and said, oh, how she suffers with her stomach and when she eats. How she suffered and how she pain and been going on for weeks, days and weeks. Glory to God. Amen. We laid hands on. Prayed for. In the name of Jesus. Thank God. Amen. Poor angels moving slower. Thank God, but I saw the next day. I'm all right. I'm all right.
4: Yes, right.
3: In my name.
4: In my name.
3: Got to be in it.
4: That's right.
3: I demand it.
4: Amen.
3: I say it must be.
4: That's right.
3: Okay, how many demons rise up?
4: Yes.
3: It must be.
4: Must be.
3: Heaven said so.
4: That's right.
3: In my name.
4: That's right. And these signs.
3: Oh, Richard, God has said these signs.
4: And these signs shall
3: follow them that believe.
4: In my name.
3: In my name.
4: In my name.
3: In my name.
4: That's right.
3: Huh?
4: In my name.
3: Uh-huh.
4: Shall they cast out devils.
3: Cast out devils.
4: That's right.
3: Glory to God. When I was praying for a felt, something took place. He's gone.
4: That's right.
3: He's gone. Hallelujah to God. I felt.
4: I know what you mean.
3: Amen. I said, I felt something.
4: Yes.
3: A body went up.
4: Yes.
3: So he's gone.
4: That's right.
3: God is gone.
4: That's right.
3: Why, out of that calling Jesus.
4: My sir.
3: Hallelujah to God.
4: Amen.
3: Amen. He's gone. Got to go.
4: That's right.
3: Said in my name.
4: In my name.
3: Cast out devils.
4: Yes.
3: Praise God. Amen.
4: These signs shall follow me.
3: These signs. See, I believe that.
4: Yes.
3: I don't care what happened. I believe that.
4: Yes.
3: These signs.
4: Shall follow them that
3: shall follow them that believe.
4: In my name.
3: In my name.
4: Shall they cast out.
3: Shall they cast out devils.
4: They shall speak with new tongues.
3: They shall speak with new tongues.
4: Mm-hmm.
3: They shall pick up serpents.
4: If they drink any deadly thing.
3: Drink any deadly thing, it shall not happen.
4: They shall lay hands.
3: Lay hands on the sick.
4: And they shall recover.
3: Shall recover. Amen. That while you pray for one and they died.
4: All right, I'm
3: going to pray
4: another.
3: Yeah.
4: That's right.
3: God wanted them.
4: Wanted them, that's right.
3: That's right.
4: Amen.
3: I'm not going to charge God foolishly.
4: Amen.
3: Amen.
4: That's right.
3: Amen.
4: That's right.
3: Pray for this one.
4: Amen.
3: And he died.
4: Get another one.
3: I'm going to pray for another.
4: That's right.
3: That's right.
4: That's right.
3: I'm not going to charge God foolishly.
4: Amen.
3: God just wanted that.
4: Wanted that. That's right.
3: Mm-hmm.
4: That's right. He wanted that.
3: Amen.
4: That's right. Let's do what he said.
3: Hallelujah to God.
4: That's all right.
3: I recover.
4: My Amen.
0: Amen.
4: Amen.
0: Amen. He lived because it wasn't ready for him to die.
4: That's right.
0: You want to touch him, that's God, it had to be here.
4: Yeah.
0: Hmm?
4: That's right.
0: But it says, shall come to pass, the mountain Lord's house shall be established on top of the mountain, shall be exalted above the hills and all nations. So on the Jesus name and said, repentance and remission of sin should be preached in his name among all nations.
4: That's right.
0: Beginning at Jerusalem on the day of Pentecost, at Jerusalem they went down. Praise God, they got the Holy Ghost. They were filled with the Holy Ghost and spoke in other tongues.
4: Yeah.
0: Had the Spirit of God give utterance. Amen. And then the people Peter preached the gospel with the Holy Ghost sent down from heaven.
4: Amen.
0: And the people preached in their heart and cried out to Peter and to the brethren of the apostles, men and brothers, what shall we do?
4: That's true.
0: Then Peter said unto them, repent.
4: Yes.
0: And be baptized, every one of you,
4: in the name of Jesus Christ.
0: For the remission of sin.
4: And you shall receive the gift of the Holy Ghost.
0: That settles that. Now that's what everybody got to do. You hear me now? You go to every false church under the sun, but that's what everybody got to do. Everybody's got to do that. Everybody. Everybody must be baptized in water in the name of Jesus Christ and get the baptism of the Holy Ghost, speaking in other tongues, have the Spirit of God give utterance, and then obey all I preach. If you don't do that, then you're lost.

Now, we're glad. We're thankful to God Almighty for having compassion on us. There are those that could have been in my place. There are those that could have been in your place. Don't think that you are an asset. Don't you do that. Amen. Don't you think that? You gotta let your thoughts be sober. Don't think that you had it, son. Your being here is, amen, so wonderful. The only thing wonderful about it, you say, sin. That's all wonderful about this. You just say from sin.

0: Amen.
1: Amen.
2: Amen.
1: Amen.
0: I'm going to be the best looking one in the world.

0: Yes,
1: let him go there.
0: Let
1: him go there. Glory in the things God has done for you.
0: That's right.
1: Everything in you could have been in the dust.
0: Right.
1: Plenty old have been dead. Something for you.
0: Amen.
1: That's the greatest blessing than you could have if you was the king's daughter. You got the greatest blessing. Amen. King's daughter. But God blessed you and brought you into this thing. We put you down and put you up.
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4: Welcome to Iowa This Week. I'm Tim Harwood. We're glad you're listening to this program and hope you're able to find information you need quickly and easily, but you've probably noticed that there are fewer news options, especially in rural communities. It's not a challenge that's unique to Iowa's rural areas. University of Missouri professor Nick Matthews takes on the topic in his new book, Deserted: Life Without Local News in Rural America. The book has just been released. We welcome Professor Matthews to the program now.
5: Thanks for the invitation, Tim. I'm looking forward to it.
4: So, deserted in your title has a double meaning. Besides the departure of traditional media, you describe many rural communities as being information deserts. How do you define an information desert?
5: In terms of the double meaning, it's actually more, instead of thinking of news deserts and information deserts, it's actually more about being, the sense of being abandoned. So news audiences have been abandoned by local journalism for the better part of the last 20 years. And that is with news organizations shuttering in their own right, but also news organizations that are corporately owned from outside of local areas, not providing local journalism to the people who are demanding local journalism as well. And so it's really more this sense of how people have been, again, abandoned by some of the consolidation and corporatization of local journalism in the United States.
4: Well, let's talk about the concept, though, of an information desert and what trips the definition of information desert.
5: Yeah, in many ways, so there are a couple things. There are news deserts is what we really are looking at versus information deserts as much so. News deserts are areas of the country without grassroots local journalism. So without a weekly newspaper, without a radio station, with no local journalism whatsoever. We really think of those as news deserts and information deserts. However, in the book, I actually talk about the idea of a lived news desert. And this is the audience's lived experience, their lived daily lives of being in a news desert, even when there is a news organization there. And Tim, that's more largely when corporate from, you know, across the country owns a newspaper, but there is no local journalist, there's no local journalism either. And so even though there is a news organization in the community, it is distant to the local community itself. And it's really that distance between ownership and between a community that frankly causes a lot of grief for a lot of audience members.
4: We're talking with University of Missouri professor Nick Matthews. His recent book just out, Deserted, Life Without Local News in Rural America. Can you give us a case study of a place that you examine in the book that fits this description? Maybe they have access to a television news program or radio that's distant, but they don't get covered very well.
5: That's exactly right. And I tell a pretty detailed story of one of these communities. It's Nelson County, Virginia. And there is a 100-plus-year-old weekly newspaper in the community, the Nelson County Times. Meanwhile, so Nelson County Times is owned by Lee Enterprises, which just so happens to be based in Iowa. Iowa is, to the best of our knowledge, nowhere near the state of Virginia. And so in Nelson County, there is a weekly newspaper there, but the ownership is from afar. The journalists live about an hour away in a metro area, not in Nelson County, Virginia. So the news, the journalists themselves are not in Nelson County. And too often, because of the corporate structure of Lee Enterprises, the content in the Nelson County Times is not about Nelson County at all. So you're saying we're looking at the idea that the ownership is from afar, the journalists are from afar, and the journalism is from afar as well, leaving the audience members truly feeling abandoned by the idea of the local newspaper in their community.
4: So how is this possible, Nick? Because when I think back to journalism classes, we talk about news values, the things that make a story worth covering or maybe make it something that's not worth covering. And right at the top of the list is local, the sense that something is in proximity to the audience that's going to be consuming that news story. How did we get to this point where that key news value suddenly doesn't have its same value?
5: Yeah, there are so many factors to that, Tim. It's a great question because, I mean, we are looking at the overall economic situation within local journalism overall. So that's a big picture umbrella of the ecosystem of local journalism and what's happened since pretty much like 2006 in that time frame. I mean, we are losing, on average, 2 newspapers a week in the United States. So we continue to be losing news organizations, and that's just newspapers. That's not including radio stations that are going to be dealing with cuts coming up here and as we're going on, too. And so, like, and television stations are becoming even more consolidated. So that's the big picture element to it. But down on the surface level, it means news organizations just have fewer resources. They have fewer journalists. Those journalists have less time to actually do this work. Some of the news organizations I look at have just one journalist. That one journalist cannot do everything that needs to be done to cover that community. And so even the journalists are really wrapped up into this desertion of local journalism in some ways. They legitimately want to do great work for their communities. They just don't have the time to be able to do that. There's only so much time in the week that they can do this. And so it is an incredibly complex situation that we face ourselves in.
4: We're talking with Nick Matthews, professor at the University of Missouri. His recent book, Deserted, Life Without Local News in America, looks at the wake of a lot of mergers and takeovers of local news organizations by large corporate entities. Doesn't seem like that's going to stop, nor that there's really a mechanism to stop those large companies from buying out small newspapers that may be running at a deficit, might just barely be breaking even. What seems like a logical solution?
5: You know, that's a fantastic question, Tim. And, like, I teach roughly about 200-some-odd freshmen at the University of Missouri every semester. Now, these are students who come to the University of Missouri, which is the first journalism school in the country, and they want to be journalists. I could not do my job in a good conscience if I didn't believe there was a future for them in this field. Now, in many ways, to your question, there are fewer jobs at news organizations that currently exist. But I, in my heart, believe there is a wonderful opportunity for entrepreneurialism in journalism, where these students and journalists who are out there right now can go into communities that need journalism and create news organizations. Now, they might be digital only, they might be print, they might be radio, but there is an opportunity for very much an entrepreneurial person to go into communities and serve that audience. Many of the startups in journalism right now are two areas. They're in metro areas or they're in state capitals. And that's roughly about 90% of the news startups across the country. That leaves a huge swath of our country that is now absent journalism and in need of journalism, with the opportunity for those who are interested to do this work and really care about them and are passionate about the idea of journalism.
4: So entrepreneurial and journalistic aren't necessarily two sets of skills that combine very readily. And in traditional media organizations, there's been a very clear break between where the business office is and what they do, where the journalism happens and the newsroom. If you have a one-person operation that's trying to get going, you have to really have a very special talent for sure, but how do you ensure that the news is not being influenced by the business?
5: A fantastic question, and to your skill set. So I think about my wife a lot. She works in the defense legal world. In that world, when you go to law school, they do not teach you how to run a law firm. However, that is a skill set that you have to develop over time. In journalism, that is one of the biggest gaps that we have in our curriculum just across the country. We are starting to develop programs and curriculum for our students to understand the business side of journalism just as much as the actual journalism itself, which is incredibly important. Now, part of those conversations that we're having in that curriculum is answering your second question. How do we do this ethically? How do we do this in a way that remains independent journalism? And so those are the questions that we're having. Nonprofits have this all the time. For-profits have this all the time already, in terms of like, do not be influenced by commercial entities. Do not be influenced by big government, for instance. So these questions are not necessarily new. It's just a new platform and a new way of thinking about them.
4: Your context, again, Nick, is working with students and folks who want to get into this from essentially a ground floor, want to get off the blocks and into a career in journalism. A lot of communities are going to have somebody who looks around, sees this type of entrepreneurial opportunity that you describe, and that person may not have any journalism background. What are your thoughts on that situation? Somebody who wants to try to do something in this field to help their community, but that may not have any background and experience, may not take that ethics class that you describe when it comes to separating the business and the news side of some sort of entrepreneurial venture.
5: That's another fantastic question. There are opportunities across the country. I have dear friends, Joey and Lindsay Young, own a small newspaper in Newton, Kansas. As part of their work, their outreach for their community is they create a curriculum that's called Earn Your Press Pass. And it is an opportunity for folks to learn just what you're talking about, essentially getting a very early look at how journalism is done in terms of how to cover city council meetings, how to cover education, how to maybe do a FOIA request, those kinds of things. Is a really opportunity. Now, I mentioned Earn Your Press Pass, and there are others similar to that. There is more of this kind of curriculum coming up, and it is because journalism itself realizes how much of this entrepreneurialism that we really need. We know there are people out there who really care about their communities and really care about the idea of journalism. We just need to help them in a little bit. But that kind of passion and interest in their community is first and foremost. We need to find those people who are interested in doing that work, and then we'll help them.
4: Well, thinking ahead to a time, let's just for a calendar point, say 2050. These entrepreneurs, as you described, probably not starting a print publication. They're probably doing more digital only. Who knows what radio and television might look like at that point in a little over 20 years. How would you describe the landscape as you can envision it, especially based on the types of feedback you're getting from your students and from what you're bringing to this cohort of students that will still be very much in the prime of their careers in that span?
5: I, perhaps naively and optimistically, just believe there are going to be more options for news consumers, because there are going to be new news organizations that are going to start up. There's going to be content creators that are going to expand into more niche areas. You know, rural Iowa communities, for instance, could very well be one. There could be podcasting that's more directed to farming or for solar energy or whatever you name the topic. There's just going to be a, I think there's going to be more options for news consumers. Now, some of those options might not be something that all of our consumers agree with, for instance, but there are going to be a lot of options available. At least I hope so.
4: Do you have a sense of how these news entrepreneurs are going to get the word out that they're providing something that's there when some of these traditional mediums are not the way that they're going to connect with people?
5: Social media. Social media in the digital space is how it's all going to be dealt with right now. No doubt about it.
4: Nick Matthews is a professor at the University of Missouri. He's also the author of a recent book just released, Deserted, Life Without Local News in Rural America. Thank you for joining us and sharing perspective on the current and perhaps future state of news in rural communities.
5: Thanks for the great questions, Sam. I appreciate it.
4: That's all for Iowa This Week. Listen in for this program again at this same time and on this same station next week. Thank you for listening. I'm Tim Harwood.
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7: 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Coming up next, the news with Mike Slater.
8: Thanks, Bill. Here's what's happening this week in America. A $5,000 dividend. The money is unleashed. DHS bulletin. And back to the Supreme Court again. It's all coming up. Then Bill's going to be here with your message of the day. But first, great first day of the midterm convention in Dallas, the first midterm convention ever. President was the keynote speaker last night. His speech was 1 hour and 47 minutes. He, of course, championed the last 2 years and talked about the big Senate races, North Carolina, Michigan, New Hampshire, Texas, Ohio. And he said, if the Republicans win the House and Senate, there will be a $5,000 dividend sent to every adult U.S. citizen. He said the reason the Democrats can't do that is because they don't do tariffs. They don't take in money. All they know is poverty and how to ruin our country. But if the Republicans win, you win with us, you get $5,000. It'll be called the Trump dividend. Congratulations. Now all we have to do is win. Speaking of money, President Trump's political operation has begun pouring money into the midterms across the country, booking at least $47 million in television ads. This is out of his $400 million war chest. The White House coordinator for the midterm effort, James Blair, said that money will move. He intends to spend it. And where the Republican Party may not be spending a lot of money in Texas, Elon Musk is here to fill the void. Mark Halperin is reporting that Elon plans to spend at least $50 million, maybe up to $200 million, in Texas alone. Homeland Security issued a bulletin warning that foreign terrorist organizations continue to encourage attacks in the United States and have released 9/11 related

0: Supreme Court said, we're not going to hear the case. Then another court said, you have to use the old maps. And then a federal court said, no, you have to use the new maps. And now it may work its way back up to the Supreme Court. We'll be following this because every seat will matter in the midterm coming up in 54 days. I'm Mike Slater for the podcast Politics by Faith. Bill O'Reilly has your message of the day. Next.
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1: Time now for the O'Reilly Update message of the day. I am thinking about my upcoming book, Confronting America. It'll be out September 15th. Now, I recently sent some friends advance copies. Three, I would say, traditional guys and three liberal men. The book is not ideological, but I wanted to get feedback from the two different groups. The book is primarily eyewitness history of what I have seen in my life. Well, the more conservative guys loved it, read it in one day, glowing reviews. The progressive guys hated Confronting America. It surprised me because they liked the killing books. Confronting America isn't about left or right, it's about problem solving. Now, the reason that the lefties didn't like the book is because it is heavy on individual behavior and personal responsibility. Only we, the people in America, can fix our country. If you think a political system is going to find solutions to big problems like affordability, you're insane. That's not going to happen. So, how long has it been and we still don't have a cogent immigration law? That kind of thing. But the left does not want to harp on individual responsibility. Book's out September 15th. I'm Bill O'Reilly. I approve the message by writing it. You can reach me, bill@billoreilly.com, bill@billoreilly.com, name in town if you wish to opine. Let's go to the mail. We got Mark in Somerset, New Jersey. Talking points memo regarding citizens voting for movements, not an individual, is the most concise and clear explanation about the fundamental differences between the Democrat and Republican Party I've heard presented. If we lived in an honest society, candidates on both the left and right would use a summary to openly explain their position on the topics. All right, we're into a new era of voting. New era. Not the person. You're voting a movement. Charles, concierge, remember, founding fathers warned about the rise of factions. Factions would be interested only in promoting a narrow point of view, not general welfare. That is true. That is true. The founding fathers did not want, they wanted a united country, okay? They didn't want this. Jordan Butas, Alberta, Canada. Now, we use Jordan's email.

0: yesterday. And he comes back, says, I believe you were incorrect when you stated the U.S. deficit with Canada wasn't due to oil. Can you get your team the numbers? I can't get the numbers. That's the problem. Okay? What we know is that the United States buys a lot of oil that comes from Canada, then refines it and resells it. 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
0: Now the O'Reilly Update brings you something you might not know. From Microsoft to Google, nine major corporations are now competing to develop the latest self-learning software. While some hail artificial intelligence, AI, as the biggest scientific breakthrough in a generation, others believe it will bring the end of humanity. That would not be good. Here's where AI will be in the next 15 years. The machines will run our daily lives. Artificial intelligence will replace secretaries, personal assistants, telephone operators, translators. All cars will be self-driving by the year 2035. AI will also take over the medical industry. Companies like Pfizer are now deploying software to develop the next wave of drugs. Also, diagnostic. A recent scientific breakthrough can detect pancreatic cancer and other diseases 6 years before a person shows symptoms. AI will also help fight America's next war. The Pentagon is already using software to fly drones, predict enemy movements, even pilot unmanned planes and boats in military conflicts. Finally, entertainment and business sophisticated algorithms are replacing musicians, artists, writers, poets. And here's something else you might not know. AI will never replace me. Not going to happen. We are unique. However, some programmers predict AI will bring about our extinction, and I guess that would include me. A writer for Science Magazine recently asked an artificial intelligence platform called Chaos GPT to appraise the human race. Said the machine, quote, humans are among the most destructive and disgusting creatures on Earth. No doubt we must eliminate them before they cause more harm to the planet. 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
10: So people can confidently walk out of the darkness and into the light of the grace of Jesus Christ, we offer now the encouraging word from Ascension Lutheran Church in Waterloo. Each Sunday morning, we invite you to join our Ascension family for music and messages of love and truth, which are relevant to today's troubled world. It is our firm belief that the Holy Bible is the total, inspired, inerrant, and infallible Word of God. The Bible teaches us that prayer and repentance are two of the keys of Jesus' eternal salvation. We begin this morning with a congregational song.

0: Our gospel reading for this morning comes from Matthew chapter 18, beginning at verse 1. At that time, the disciples came to Jesus, saying, "Who is the greatest in the kingdom of heaven?" And calling to him a child, he put him in the midst of them and said, "Truly I say to you, unless you turn and become like children, you will never enter the kingdom of heaven. Whoever humbles himself like this child is the greatest in the kingdom of heaven. Whoever receives one such child in my name receives me. But whoever causes one of these little ones who believe in me to sin, it would be better for him to have a great millstone fastened around his neck and to be drowned in the depth of the sea. Woe to the world for temptations to sin. For it is necessary that temptations come, but woe to the one by whom the temptation comes. And if your hand or your foot causes you to sin, cut it off and throw it away. It is better for you to enter life crippled or lame than with two hands or two feet to be thrown into the eternal fire. And if your eye causes you to sin, tear it out and throw it away. It is better for you to enter life with one eye than with two eyes to be thrown into the hell of fire. See that you do not despise one of these little ones. For I tell you that in heaven their angels always see the face of my Father who is in heaven. What do you think? If a man has 100 sheep, and one of them has gone astray, does he not leave the 99 on the mountains and go in search of the one that went astray? And if he finds it, truly I say to you, he rejoices over it more than over the 99 that never went astray. So it is not the will of my Father who is in heaven that one of these little ones should perish. If your brother sins against you, go and tell him his fault between you and him alone. If he listens to you, you have gained your brother. But if he does not listen, take one or two others along with you, that every charge may be established by the evidence of two or three witnesses. If he refuses to listen to them, tell it to the church. And if he refuses to listen even to the church, let him be to you as a Gentile and a tax collector. Truly I say to you, whatever you bind on earth shall be bound in heaven, and whatever you loose on earth shall be loosed in heaven. Again I say to you, if two of you agree on earth about anything they ask, it will be done for them by my Father in heaven. For where two or three are gathered in my name, there am I among them." Here ends our gospel reading for this morning.
1: You will hear sermons on this program based on the total unabridged Holy Scripture. Today's sermon is entitled, "The Blessing of Forgiveness," and is presented by Pastor Badenhop.
0: Grace and peace to you from God our Father and from Jesus Christ, our Lord and Savior. Amen. You may be seated. Blessed is the one whose transgression is forgiven, whose sin is covered. Blessed is the man against whom the Lord counts no iniquity, and in whose spirit there is no deceit. These are the words of David, recorded for us in Psalm 32. But they sound so backwards. Blessed is the one whose transgression is forgiven. Don't we think it would be more blessed to never need forgiveness in the first place? To be perfect. To have never wronged anybody. Wouldn't that be the ultimate blessedness? And yet, in the psalm, the prayer of David, it says it the other way around. Blessed is the one who is forgiven, whose sin is covered. Today we get to hear all about the blessings of being forgiven. Every single one of us, from the greatest to the least, no exceptions at all, every single one of us needs to be forgiven. It doesn't matter if we're the greatest disciple on earth. It doesn't matter if we are least in the kingdom of heaven. Every single one of us needs forgiveness. We hear it today in Matthew chapter 18, where Jesus' disciples are at it again. It seems like Jesus' disciples are often at it, doesn't it? And here, once again, they're walking along with Jesus, and there's a discussion, a question that arises among them, and they say, "You know, Jesus, we've got a burning question, and we want to know, who is greater in the kingdom of heaven?" There's Peter thinking, "Oh, it's got to be me, I'm the one, I know it." James is like, "It's not Peter, I know that much, it's me." John right over there, "It's not either of you, we know that I'm the best. Who is greater?" And all they want from Jesus is for Jesus to say, "Well, you know, I really like, it's none of you, it's Thomas." No, I'm kidding. They want Jesus to pick someone, to tell him who is the one who is the greatest among them. And what does Jesus do? Looks around, sees a little kid, just a little kid over there, grabs this little kid who hasn't been doing anything, just been over there sucking his thumb, pulls him over, puts him in the middle of the crowd and says, "This one. This. You're looking for the one who's greater in the kingdom. It's this little one." Now, kids in Jesus' day weren't seen very highly in society. He hadn't accomplished anything. He hadn't followed Jesus like the disciples. He hadn't seen the miracles that Jesus had done. It's just some little kid, and yet Jesus says, "This one." And then he adds to it this. And he said, "Truly I say to you, unless you turn and become like children, you won't even enter. You will never enter the kingdom of heaven." Well, the disciples were floored. "I thought I was the greatest. I thought I was the best. You bring out this little kid, and now you say I've got to be like them?" "Unless you turn," Jesus says. That is, unless you repent. We have a way of being prideful people, don't we? It doesn't take very much to see it. It's in the smallest things of life, although some of us might not consider this the smallest thing. Did anybody watch a football game of any kind yesterday? Or maybe more than one? And already we're vying to see which team is going to be the greatest. Who's going to win it all? It's in the other things in life, though, too. Because our pride can often be destructive for others. We think that pride is just a matter that affects me and me alone. But pride needs forgiveness not only because it affects us and our relationship with God, but because it also affects our relationship with others. You'll notice right after Jesus tells the disciples how they need to turn and become like children, he gives them a couple of warnings. A couple of warnings against pride. He says, "Whoever humbles himself like this child is the greatest in the kingdom of heaven. Whoever receives one such child in my name receives me, but whoever causes one of these little ones who believe in me to sin," or another translation is to stumble, "it would be better for him to have a great millstone fastened around his neck and to be drowned in the depths of the sea." Whoever causes one of these little ones who believes in me to stumble, it'd be better to have a great millstone around his neck, to be thrown into the sea. These millstones were huge. This is the millstone that a donkey would pull. Not one you could use by hand by yourself. One that took a pack animal to turn it. What a warning against causing others to stumble. Again, Jesus will say, "See that you do not despise one of these little ones." Don't look down on anybody else. Don't in your pride think that you are better than anyone else, my disciples, because Jesus came for these little ones. Pride has a way of causing others to stumble, of making us think we're better than others and so putting them beneath us. To give an example of this, I want to use the example of David. The one who wrote that psalm that says, "Blessed is the one who's forgiven." Because David was one who knew what it was to cause somebody else to stumble. Do you remember the issue with David and Bathsheba? How he saw Bathsheba from his rooftop, committed adultery with her, and that it didn't stop there. Do you remember that David, after this, called the commander of his army, Joab, and says, "Joab, I have this thing I need you to do. Because you see, Uriah the Hittite has become a problem to me. And so what I want you to do is I want you to send him forth into battle. And then, when he's at the front lines, I want you to withdraw everyone else. Where the battle's the fiercest, withdraw everyone else so that Uriah dies." David, in his incredible greatness, arguably the greatest king of all of Israel, one of the best examples in all the Bible, also becomes one of the best examples of what not to do. Because in his pride, he implicates not only himself, but others, and causes the commander of his army to stumble. Better, Jesus says, to have a millstone tied around your neck, to be thrown into the depths of the sea. Not only that, but David knew what it was to despise others. Can you get much more despicable? Can you despise much more than looking down on Uriah the Hittite, this poor man who had one wife, whom David stole, knowing exactly what he was doing, tried to cover it up, knowing exactly what he was doing, sent Uriah the Hittite to his death, knowing precisely what he was doing. So little did he value the life of this member of his army. See that you don't despise one of these little ones. For I tell you, Jesus says, that in heaven their angels always see the face of my Father who is in heaven. Now I tell you the story of David, not because he's this great man who's unlike us, but because he's this great man who was in every way like us. A sinner. We hear that psalm, "Blessed is the one whose transgression," or whose sin is forgiven, whose transgression is covered. And today we, like all the disciples who've come before us, are those sinners who need forgiveness. All of us need the forgiveness of God. But how great is the blessing of forgiveness? How great is the blessing of forgiveness? Because on the one hand, the blessing of forgiveness is that it restores what we cannot of our own restore. It fixes what's been broken. It makes right what's gone wrong. It takes what we have become and restores us to what we always should have been. First, in our relationship with God, and second, in our relationships with one another. First, it restores our relationship with God. Jesus tells a story today to those same disciples who just keep on getting it wrong, a story of how much God loves the little ones, even the lost ones, the least and the last. Jesus says in Matthew 18, starting at verse 12, "What do you think? If a man has 100 sheep and one of them has gone astray, does he not leave the 99 on the mountains and go in search of the one that went astray? And if he finds it, truly I say to you, he rejoices over it more than over the 99 that never went astray. So it is not the will of my Father who is in heaven that one of these little ones should perish." This is the love of God. This is the love of the Good Shepherd, even for sinners. That seeing one sheep, just one sheep that's gone astray, he would go and lay down his life. But it's not just one sheep that went astray, is it? Isaiah says, "We all, like sheep, have gone astray. Everyone his own way. But he has laid on him the iniquity of us all." every single one of us. The parable of the lost sheep isn't about just one or another. It's about every single one of us, because there's not one of us who does not need to turn, who does not need to repent, who does not need to become like that little one who Jesus brought into the middle of the crowd. It's all of us. And yet this is the love of God for you. That seeing that need, he doesn't abandon the one that's gone astray, but leaving the 99 behind, he goes, finds the lost, brings him home on his shoulders, and there is more rejoicing over the one than over the 99 who need no repentance. The forgiveness of God makes right what has gone wrong, restores lost sheep to the flock, brings us back to him, even though we are the least and the last in the kingdom. David, too, knew the power of forgiveness. He knew what it was to have his relationship with the Lord restored. Because David, after he committed this great sin, was confronted by Nathan the prophet, confronted with the very word of God himself. And what did David do? He repented, so that he could truly and honestly say, "Blessed is the one whose sin is forgiven, whose transgression is covered." Because he knew what it was like to be one of us, to receive that forgiveness of God that makes our relationship what it always should have been. And already today, we've heard of that forgiveness once. When Pastor Matthew said those words, "I declare to you the entire forgiveness of all of your sins." It's as if God himself speaks and tells you, "You are forgiven. Remember who you are. You are forgiven. Your sin is done and gone. And blessed are you because God has restored his relationship with you." In just a little bit, you'll receive that blessing again at the table, because you'll be able to come to receive the body and blood of Jesus given and shed for you for the forgiveness of sins. Forgiveness which makes right. Forgiveness which restores God's relationship with you. So one of the blessings of forgiveness is that it restores our relationship with God. The other is that it restores our relationships with each other. We hear a little bit about this in Matthew 18, starting at verse 15. "If your brother sins against you, go and tell him his fault between you and him alone. If he listens to you, you have gained your brother." We'll read more in a moment. Can I tell a story? Is that okay? So this is not really a story of grave sin of any kind, but I think it illustrates the point in a lesser and greater kind of way. This is the lesser. So I once knew another pastor. This might surprise you. He was an okay guy until one day something happened. He showed up at the parsonage just as some people from his church had almost completed their mission of converting me to become members of the Baptist church. They had showed up not knowing that it was the parsonage, apparently. I don't know. It was maybe a small town of an undisclosed location. And at this small town, the parsonage was clearly marked, but apparently those folks sent out to evangelize didn't know, and they were asking me questions and inviting me to their church. And I'm like, "Well, I already have a church, and it's right over there." And well, then this pastor shows up and says, "You're going to have to work extra hard on that one." Well, after that, the cat was out of the bag. I knew that pastor was sending people around, not just to me, but other folks who were part of my church, trying to get him to come to his church instead. So you know what I did? I called him up. A young pastor, not knowing any better, I called him up and wanted to talk to him. Not in anger, but just to kind of work through this. So I went down to his office, and I expected that he would be really upset with me for bringing it up to him. But you know what? He just listened to me. You could tell he actually cared. I told him what I was thinking, that, you know, I don't really think it's right for you to send people and to say, well, your baptism doesn't count, because their baptism does count. These are my people. These are God's people. They're part of his flock. These are the little ones for whom Christ died. How dare you? And he heard me. He listened to me. And after that, we became great friends. He and I would have lunch together. It started out that we would sit there and argue about the Bible for like an hour or two or three. But then it turned out we would just sit down to lunch and talk to each other and even pray for each other. How much greater when we've been sinned against. We talk to the person directly who's sinned against us. And the relationship is restored. I'm not saying that this pastor sinned against me or didn't sin against me. It wasn't a big deal. But in life, haven't we been hurt by people who are really close to us? And our immediate reaction is to think, we got to tell the world about it. We're going to post it on Facebook. And that'll solve everything. No. When someone has sinned against you, go directly to them. Don't tell anybody else. Don't spread gossip. Go directly to them and tell your brother, tell your sister what you're thinking and how it's hurt you. And you know what might just happen? You might just get to say those words, you know, I forgive you. And a relationship might be restored, or a relationship might be formed that never would have been had we, in our pride, not been willing to say, I forgive you. Or on the other hand, to say, will you forgive me? Forgiveness has a way of making right what we cannot make right on our own. And that's true not just with, you know, Baptist pastors. What about in our marriages? If you want to talk about the ability of people to hurt one another, it's really easy when you live in the same house and you're really close. But you know what you might know this already, you know what I tell every single couple in every single wedding sermon I've ever given? What you need more than anything else is forgiveness. Commitment's very important. The promise to be together, no matter what may come, but within that commitment, the promise that even when we've sinned against each other, we will ask for forgiveness and give forgiveness. So that by the power of that forgiveness, even those relationships which are most dear to us can be restored and repaired. And it's not just with other pastors. It's not just in our homes. But this is Get Reacquainted Sunday, after all. Isn't it also with our church? What is it that binds us together as a church? What is it that holds us together as one family? One part of the body of the Christ united together here at Ascension. Isn't it forgiveness? It's the forgiveness that God Himself has given to us through His Son, Jesus, and the forgiveness that we share one with another. Because as we come to the table this morning, we come as sinners in need of forgiveness and as sinners who forgive one another. Sinners who forgive one another for stealing each other's pews this morning. It's first come, first serve, folks. But fellow sinners who forgive each other for deeper wrongs. Because in every family there's bound to be conflict. In every family there's bound to be sin, even in a church family. But as a church family, what do? We hear, we receive the forgiveness of God through His Son Jesus. We share that forgiveness with each other. In just a little bit, we're going to sing a song that's near and dear to Ascension because it's part of our story. Now, I know it's a song that maybe predates some of us, a couple of us. But it's the song, The Family of God. And we sing it, why? Because we are a family of God. Not because we could be if things got better. Not because we have the potential of becoming a family. No, because we are a family by virtue of what Jesus has done for us. As we sing that song, we sing what is true. Because you are the forgiven little ones of God Himself. And together, you are His forgiven family. So that as you sing, you're singing what's true. We're brothers and sisters around here. And as brothers and sisters, I give you this encouragement. Don't let the power of pride ever get in the way of this family. That pride which willingly causes someone else here to stumble. That pride which looks down on anybody. Don't let it get in the way. Rather, forgive one another as God in Christ has forgiven you. Because in the final analysis, we are all the least and the last in the kingdom. We're all sinners. We've all been lost sheep. But we have a Savior who specializes in finding the lost sheep and giving them a home. So today, as you come to the table, as you receive the forgiveness which God Himself has won for you through His Son, as you forgive one another just as He has forgiven you, come. For here, we're brothers, we're sisters, gathered around an altar, one family blessed. Blessed because we are forgiven. As David wrote so long ago, blessed is the one whose transgression is forgiven, whose sin is covered. Blessed is the man against whom the Lord counts no iniquity, and in whose spirit there is no deceit. Blessed are you, for you are forgiven. Amen.
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6: Good morning and welcome to The Flatline. I'm your host, Rick Hughes, and for the next few minutes, please stay around. It won't be long, only 30 minutes of motivation, inspiration, education. And as always, all done without any type of manipulation, because we're not here to con you. We're not here to raise money. We're not here to get you to join up, fess it up, give it up, nothing like that. But we are here to give you something, and that's to give you information that will help you verify and identify the plan of God for your life if you're interested. This is not a political broadcast. I'm not a psychologist. I'm simply an evangelist teaching you the Bible, the Word of God. And if I can do that and you have any interest in that, I hope you'll stick around with me. We're broadcasting now up to 250 stations every Sunday, and I'm very grateful for the privilege and the opportunity that God's given us to do that. I thank you for those of you who pray for us and encourage us as we trot along in this radio show. It is a chore of love, I promise you. We're on 1,099 radio shows right now. This is how many shows we've done. In this particular show, we're going to talk about the peace of God, how to have the peace of God. I think you'll find this very interesting. So today we want to give the solution to you being anxious. Anxiousness. You ever heard of that before? You're very anxious. The solution to that is given to, or really actually available to all Christians. And when I say Christians, I am talking about those who have believed in the Lord Jesus Christ and received Him as their Savior. I am not talking about a religion, but rather a relationship. Someone told me one time that there's no such thing as a relationship, but listen to what I'm about to read to you. In John 14:23, Jesus answered and said to him, "If anyone loves me, he will keep my word, and my Father will love him, and we will come to him and make our home with him." I call that a relationship. If you are a believer in the Lord Jesus Christ, you have a relationship with God the Father. You're a member of the royal family of God. This verse promises a permanent relationship with the God of the universe to those who love and obey the Lord Jesus Christ. So if this verse describes you, then the solutions I'm about to give you to anxiousness are yours to claim and use. But let's start by identifying what it means to be anxious. It means to be worried or nervous or uneasy about something that may happen or about an uneasy situation. But it could also mean to be eager or excited to do or learn something. You know, so sometimes anxiousness can be perfectly normal. Like the child headed to the beach with their parents, anxiously asking, "Are we there yet? Are we there yet?" On the other hand, anxiousness can be a mental attitude sin causing fear in the Christian's life. If there's something that causes you to freak out, whether it occurs, whenever it occurs, then it could be the weather, it could be your finances, it could be what the future holds. But by using the flat line provisions in your soul's mentality, you will never have to let those type of circumstances make you anxious again or intimidate you in any way. In the 23rd Psalm, verse 4, David proclaimed these words, "Yea, though I walk through the valley of the shadow of death, I will fear no evil, for you are with me, and your rod and your staff, they comfort me." Here he's saying that he's comfortable, even in the most adverse circumstances someone could face. Here was his solution to the fear of those who sought to kill him. When you can have no fear and comfort, even at the point of death, you have a tactical advantage over Satan and the opposing world. So Paul is going to tell us how to achieve this tactical advantage. In Philippians 4:6-7, I will read that verse to you, where he says, "Be anxious for nothing, but in everything, by prayer and supplication, with thanksgiving, let your requests be made known to God, and the peace of God," notice that word, "peace of God, which surpasses all understanding, will guard your heart and mind through Christ Jesus." So he starts off by saying, "Be anxious for nothing." The Greek word used in the original manuscripts is merimnao, and that word is a verb. And in the writing of the verb, it's an imperative mood verb, which means this is a direct command from God through the Apostle Paul. And the present tense of that verb says this is something you should be living with. You should never be anxious. You should never let sin like that take control. The imperative mood is the command, the divine command from God through Paul. So this particular verb, "be anxious for nothing," be anxious for nothing. In other words, don't worry about anything. Stay out of mental attitude sins. And he says there is an alternative to worry. And you want to hear what he said? Listen. "Be anxious for nothing, but," here's your contrast. That's the conjunction of contrast, Allah, A-L-L-A in the Greek. "In everything," here's the solution, "by prayer and supplication with thanksgiving." So that's the alternative to worry. Don't worry about anything. Stay out of mental attitude sins. Prayer, petition, and thanksgiving. Prayer is your divine advantage when you can call upon God's heavenly reserves. In John 14:13, "Whatever you ask in my name, that I will do, so that the Father may be glorified in the Son." So there's a promise for you. And the word petition, "by prayer and petition," Paul wrote. Petition is the Greek word deasis, deasis. It means a request to do something or asking God for something that needs to be met, be it personal or impersonal. And then thanksgiving is the third word, eucharista, eucharistia, giving of thanks, thankfulness. That's where we get the Greek word for the Eucharist that you may take in church. You know it as the Lord's Supper, communion table. So these are three types of prayers. Prayer, petition, and thanksgiving. Addressing God the Father, asking for a need to be met, thanking Him for considering your request. And don't forget that all prayer must be offered through the filling of the Holy Spirit and in the name of Jesus Christ. One other thing about prayer that I would like for you to remember, pray over your food and ask God to sanctify it before you eat it so that you won't get sick. That's a legitimate concern. So verse 6 wraps up by saying, let your requests be made known to God. As a member of God's royal family, you have the privilege of direct access to the throne of God. You can do it. You can go right to the throne of God. You don't have to ask me to pray for you. You don't have to ask your preacher to pray for you or your priest. You can pray for yourself. You are a believer priest. Assuming you obey the mandates in verse 6, let your request be made known to God. What can you expect if you obey those mandates? Well, listen, and the peace of God. I'm reading from that verse. This is verse 7, Philippians 4. And the peace of God, which surpasses all understanding, will guard your heart and mind through Christ Jesus. The first thing I need to identify is what in the world is the peace of God? Well, let's see what peace is not. Peace is not a conflict. Peace is not irritation. Peace is not turmoil. That's not peace. This is not a peace that has any conditions either, but rather a total 100% peace with no limits and no conditions. I call it the believer's tactical advantage. Your tactical advantage. Write that word down. Tactical advantage. It's a military term. There are two things to note. The peace of God is beyond understanding. Let the peace of God, which surpasses all understanding. So it's beyond understanding. And it does something for you. It will guard your hearts and minds through Christ Jesus. It stands guard over your heart and mind, whatever that means, and we'll break that down. So you have a guardian that's watching over your thoughts. The peace of God is your tactical advantage. The actual Greek word for peace is eirene, and in classical Greek it could refer to a cease of hostilities in war, but it could also refer to a state of law and order that makes prosperity possible. We live in a peaceful time. You live in a peaceful state, peaceful community. Our word here refers to the state of being that lacks nothing, and the state of being that has no fear of being troubled in its tranquility. This peace that we're talking about, eirene, is actually a gift of our Lord Jesus Christ. He's given it to you. It's His gift to you. Did you know He gives you peace? John 14:27, peace I leave with you. My peace I give to you. There it is. That's the gift of God. Not as the world gives, do I give. In other words, I'm not going to take it back. Let not your hearts be troubled. Don't be afraid. We have a book called These Things that deals with everything the Lord Jesus Christ taught those disciples from John 13 to John 15, the last night He was with them. You should order that book, These Things. It's free. Doesn't cost a dime. We'll be happy to send it to you. In John 16:33, these things I have spoken to you, that in me you may have peace. In the world you will have tribulation, but be of good cheer. I have overcome the world. So that's a wonderful thing. We have been given a tactical advantage over the world, and it's the peace of God that guards our hearts and minds. In this passage, the Lord was preparing those disciples for what was coming once He had been crucified, resurrected, and ascended into heaven. Once that happened, Satan was going to turn his full attention on those disciples. In John 16:1-2, Jesus told them, these things I've spoken to you so that you not be made to stumble. They will put you out of the synagogue. Yes, the time is coming that whoever kills you will think they are offering God service. Now that same is true today. There are many, many, many people in this world that hate Christians and desire to either convert them or kill them. And you may face more and more of this hatred in the future, especially if America continues to move towards socialism and religious infiltration from foreign nations. But never, ever, ever be afraid, because we have a tactical advantage called the peace of God, Irene Theos. And it does something. It will guard, phrueo. The Greek word phrueo, guards you. It means it will provide protection against the enemy that has turned his full attention towards you with the intention of shutting you down or even eliminating you. Here is your divine promise concerning the attacks of the cosmos. Here's a promise from God, 1 Peter 1:5. We are kept by the power of God through faith for salvation, ready to be revealed in the last time. So the power of God protects us, watches over us. The peace of God, the Lord Jesus Christ, has given to us through the filling of the Holy Spirit, because one of the fruits of the Spirit is love, joy, peace, long-suffering, gentleness, goodness. So peace is a gift from God. It's a tactical advantage. That's why our passage in Philippians 4:7 said, and the peace of God, which surpasses all understanding, will guard your heart and minds through Christ Jesus. The tactical advantage we have is the defeat of fear, the defeat of discouragement. Your spiritual life is lived in your soul's mentality. If it's subject to fear and discouragement, then your thinking will shut down and your emotions will take over. This is when you begin to react to pressure rather than respond to pressure. So Paul makes this very, very clear when he says, hearts and mind. The peace of God will guard your hearts and your mind. The Greek word cardia, K-A-R-D-I-A, we get cardiac from that. It's heart, the word heart. And nomeia, nomeia, it comes from the word nous, I'm trying to say, nous, N-O-U-S. It's the mind. The mind is the nous, the heart is the cardia. Now, this is where a lot of Christians mix it up. The nous is where we understand and comprehend spiritual phenomena. So if you go to church this Sunday morning and you hear your pastor teach the Bible, you will use your nous, N-O-U-S, your mind. If you concentrate, if you pay attention, you will understand what he's teaching. And by the way, that's just half the job, because it has to get out of your mind into your heart, where you apply it into your life. And the heart is where you respond with that information. So you have a cardia, a heart, and that's a metaphor for your head, not the one thing that beats blood in your chest. And a nous, or a mind, a heart and mind. All of us are instructed to have the mind of Christ in Philippians 2:5, where it says, let this mind be in you, which was also in Christ Jesus. That, by the way, is called divine viewpoint thinking. The opposite of that is human viewpoint thinking. And you cannot have any peace in your mind if you're thinking human viewpoint. There is no peace of God with human viewpoint thinking. And we see human viewpoint in today's world, where people try to teach you things like follow your dreams. You got a dream, follow it, and you can do it. Never give up. Never give up. I hear this all the time. There are always people trying to conjure up a better way for you to do something and inspire you to do it. But consider this. Whatever you hear or read a biblical principle or a biblical mandate, the first thing it does is it enters your mind, where you comprehend, you understand the information. Now you have to cycle that information into your heart. The only way you're going to be able to comprehend it to start with is through the filling of the Holy Spirit. If you go to church and you have unconfessed sin in your life, the Holy Spirit is not going to be able to reveal to you what God

0: in the bank for you. You can claim them and live by them. It's God's provisions for you. So please take advantage of that opportunity and get a hold of that book on divine promises and principles. How many promises can you claim? How many promises do you know? 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Okay? 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It has notes section. 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And what's also neat is you can find hundreds of our shows in our podcast library. 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When my children and my grandchildren travel, sometimes they go overseas for work, I'll ask them to listen to the Flatline. They can hear their dad, even though they may be in Europe or anywhere, they may be in Australia, wherever they might be. You may be a senior like me, senior, yep. And you might be thinking, what's the podcast? Sounds too technical for me. If you use an iPhone or an iPad, you can do podcasts. It's easy. Just ask one of your grandchildren. Ask a friend to show you how to do it. It's not hard at all. Okay, now, are you with me? Great. Wonderful. Thank you for sharing your time with me today. I'm so glad I got to come give you this radio show. I'm praying about our next show and what subject we'll be covering and what direction God will have us go. But I know this show today was designed for you. You're hearing me in Maine. You're hearing me in Indianapolis. You're hearing me in Chicago. You're hearing me in Dallas. You're hearing me in San Diego. You're hearing me all across this country. 250 radio stations, not counting what's in the Philippines. It's not an accident you're hearing these words. This is the Word of God coming through me, Rick Hughes. Thank you for taking time to listen. Consider these things that I've told you about the divine tactical advantage you have called the peace of God, which will guard your heart and your minds through Christ Jesus. And consider coming back to join us next Sunday at the same time, same station. Hopefully we have no mistakes with these radio stations, and you'll be able to hear our show once again. So until next week, this is your host, Rick Hughes, saying thank you for listening to The Flatline.
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7: This is a Bloomberg Money Minute. A cyclospora outbreak linked to contaminated lettuce is actually driving a massive increase in business for small lettuce farms like this one in Flora, Mississippi.
8: It was very frightening when this cyclospora thing first hit.
7: Lee Bailey is president of Salad Days, a hydroponic greenhouse that boasts strict food safety protocols and an indoor growing environment.
8: It's all enclosed. You are walling out all the outside potential contaminants.
7: Bailey tells the Associated Press they also minimize insect exposure, which allows Salad Days to forego pesticides.
8: With the cyclospora parasite scare, people have really come out of the woodwork and want to know where their food is coming from.
7: The surge in foodborne illnesses has sent more consumers flocking to small farms and farmers markets across the country, offering transparency and allowing consumers to know exactly how produce was grown, packaged, and handled. Amy Morris, Bloomberg Radio.
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17: Busy weekend. I'm Paul Stevens, Fox News. President Trump wraps up a trip to Ireland today with his favorite pastime high on the agenda.
18: Yesterday was taken up by political meetings in Dublin with Ireland's head of government, Micheál Martin, and President Catherine Connolly. Day two of the weekend trip involves the sport of golf. The president waking up at his Dunburg resort where the Irish Open Golf Tournament is currently being played. There are rumours the president himself will present the winner's trophy. The visit's taking place amid one of Ireland's biggest ever security operations. 1,000 US Secret Service agents are supplementing 3,000 local officers. Jonathan Savage, Fox News.
17: An Iranian commercial vessel attacked near the Strait of Hormuz. Fox's Claudia Cowan.
19: One person is dead, four others hurt, after an Iranian commercial ship was reportedly struck near the Strait of Hormuz. The US military, which has previously struck Iranian-flagged vessels while enforcing a blockade, has not claimed responsibility. A second ship in the vital waterway was also reportedly hit by a projectile.
17: And the United Kingdom Maritime Trade Operations Monitor reporting that a vessel was hit by a projectile while transiting the strait, but it's not clear if that was the same strike being referred to. Disaster off the coast of Indonesia. A ferry carrying more than 240 people overturned in the Java Sea. One person confirmed dead, another 140, though, said to be missing in some very rough waters. Authorities say they're mobilizing every available asset to help that rescue effort. And the number of dead dead, climbing to at least 76 in the Philippines following a fire on a ferry. 13 still missing. Forensic teams now working to ID the victims of that tragedy last week. Investigators still trying to determine what caused that deadly blaze. Sea accidents in the Philippines, though, are not uncommon. 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
17: Wisconsin gubernatorial candidate Tom Tiffany and a pilot said to be recovering from minor injuries after their four-seat plane lost power and had to make an emergency water landing in Lake Wausau. Tiffany says the plane began to submerge after landing, forcing both men to get out, exit, and swim to shallow water. First responders got to them by boat, took them to a hospital. Tiffany says both are expected to be okay. In Georgia, the Stockbridge City Council voting to remove Mayor Jane Williams over misconduct allegations. Fox 5 Atlanta reporter Annie Mapp.
13: Jaden Williams is 23 years old and became the city's youngest mayor back in January, but now his time in office is up, and the city of Stockbridge has already reached out to the Henry County Board of Elections to hold a special election to fill his vacancy. The city accused Williams of using more than $4,000 on a city purchasing card for personal expenses. That included restaurant meals, clothes, haircuts, and a movie. The city also says he used a city vehicle for personal trips and spent more than $2,600 on gas. Williams said he did not intentionally use city funds for personal expenses and that he paid the city back.
17: That hearing also highlighting that Mayor Williams allegedly sent inappropriate text messages to an 18-year-old high school student who was seeking his mentorship. Voters in Sweden heading to the polls today, Sunday, in an election that could keep Prime Minister Ulf Kristersson's center-right government in power or return to the center-left government. Kristersson's coalition relies on support from the Sweden Democrats, an anti-immigration party that could enter the cabinet if the right gets enough votes there. His main challenger is a former Prime Minister Magdalena Andersson of the Social Democrats. I'm Paul Stevens. This is Fox News.
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20: The KCRG TV9 First Alert Forecast. Today, seeing a chance for showers and storms with a high of 71. Northeast winds at 5 to 10 miles per hour. Chance for showers and storms continues into tonight with a low of 51. Northeast winds at 5 to 10 miles per hour. Showers and storms are likely as we head into Monday, a high of 74. I'm TV9 First Alert Storm Team Meteorologist Camille Dinka on News Talk 1540 KXCL.
21: Welcome to This Week on Capitol Hill, your insider's guide to the stories shaping Washington and the world. I'm your host, Tony Perkins. 25 years after the day that changed America.
22: Today, our fellow citizens, our way of life, our very freedom came under attack in a series of deliberate and deadly terrorist acts. These acts of mass murder were intended to frighten our nation into chaos and retreat. But they have failed. Our country is strong. A great people has been moved to defend a great nation.
21: That was then President George W. Bush. We remember the lives lost, the courage displayed, and the promise to never forget. But have we retained the lessons we learned? Newsmax Chief Washington Correspondent James Rosen joins me to examine America's response and our readiness for the next threat. Meanwhile, President Donald Trump links the end to the war with Iran to November's elections.
0: I think the war will end immediately after the election. Because they can't hold out any longer. They're desperate to try and affect the election so that we can get a nice, weak group of people in there and leave them alone and let them have their nuclear weapon. All they want is a nuclear weapon.
21: So what will it take to end the conflict? Congressman and combat veteran Scott Perry joins us. Plus, Republicans rally in Dallas with control of Congress on the line.
1: In 55 days, Americans will be going to the polls in one of the most important elections in our country's history. Your vote will decide whether our country stumbles at the starting gate of the next 250 years or surges forward and never, ever looks back.
21: Indiana Congresswoman Aaron Halchin, a member of the Republican leadership team, joins us on the Republican strategy and the president's proposed $5,000 payments to Americans. And Louisiana returns to federal court in its fight against abortion drugs by mail. Attorney General Liz Merle explains what's at stake for mothers, unborn children, and the Bayou State's pro-life protections. Then, my thoughts on what it means to remember September the 11th and whether we've forgotten the lessons we learned. All of that and more coming up on This Week on Capitol Hill.
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23: I can hear you. The rest of the world hears you. And the people...
21: That was then President George W. Bush speaking to first responders at Ground Zero on September the 14th, 2001. 25 years ago this week, terrorists attacked America on our own soil, killing nearly 3,000 people in New York, at the Pentagon, and near Shanksville, Pennsylvania. The attacks reshaped our national security, our foreign policy, and the country itself. A quarter century later, the question is not simply whether we remember the tragedy, but whether we remember its lessons. Joining us now to discuss this is James Rosen, Chief Washington Correspondent for Newsmax. James, welcome back to This Week on Capitol Hill.
24: Tony, great to be with you on a somber anniversary.
21: So let me ask you this. What do you remember most vividly about September the 11th, and how has America's understanding of that day changed over the last 25 years?
24: Well, I was personally affected. My parents lived in downtown Manhattan, not far from the Trade Center. They were in their early 60s at that point. They went downstairs after the first plane hit to go see the damage. They were holding each other's hands when they watched the second plane strike, and they ran for their lives. They were evacuated to New Jersey with the clothes on their backs. They were basically bombed out of their neighborhood. They weren't able to get back into their building for another 8 weeks, and only then because they had a friend on the NYPD so they could just collect medications. And I was struggling to reach them all day. I was a White House correspondent for Fox News on that day. I was originally assigned that day to follow to cover the continuing saga of Chandra Levy and Gary Condit, if you remember that story. I got a page on a pager telling me to head to the Department of Transportation because a plane had struck the World Trade Center. And like everyone else, I thought, well, it must be a small Cessna gone awry. By the time I got to DOT, my producer welcomed me into a truck and said, James, this is the worst thing I've ever seen. And at that point, I was told by the assignment desk, go to 17th and Constitution, downtown Washington, D.C. They said there's reports of smoke over there. That turned out to be the smoke from the Pentagon. When we verified that, they said, go to the Pentagon. And by that point, we weren't moving around so well. A fan actually took a photograph of me sitting in the Fox News truck looking dejected and waiting for my next move. I finally got to the Sitco station, which became the sort of place where all the media camped out. It had a view of the Pentagon in the back. And when I finally got there, Fox said to me, go home. You're going to go to the White House. You're going to be there at 4 in the morning tomorrow. tomorrow, which I was. Gosh, I don't know if this is worth telling, but I went to the supermarket because at that point you didn't know how many casualties there were, what still awaited us, and I figured I should stock up. And I went into this checkout line. There's a young African-American lady who was the cashier. Just to make conversation, I said to her, "Crazy day, huh?" And she said to me, "Mm-hmm." And you know who's looking on all this and laughing? I said, "Who?" And she said, "George Bush." And I was struck by this. I said, "Why do you think that he would have any interest in the murder of 10,000 of his countrymen?" Which is, at that time, the kind of casualty figures we were still throwing around. And unbeknownst to me, people behind me online were paying attention. And a woman who looked like a housewife or what have you, waiting on to be checked out of the groceries, said to this woman, "How dare you say such a thing? Defend your statement." And within a minute, the manager for this supermarket had swooped in, removed the young lady who was the cashier, and replaced her with someone else. And it was clear from that moment how this was going to cause divisions at home. I was back at the White House at 4 a.m. on September 12, 2001, and I said on the air on that morning that the place felt different to me. And, you know, I was at the White House yesterday. It still feels different to me, Tony.
21: What are the lessons that we have learned and the lessons we've forgotten?
24: We tend to condemn. I think history has condemned as a mistake of the decision by President Bush and Vice President Cheney after they succeeded in toppling the Taliban from power in Afghanistan and thereby stripping al-Qaeda of the safe haven that that terror network had enjoyed in Afghanistan. They then embarked on the Iraq War. History condemns that as a mistake. It is undeniable that those two men, working in a crisis mode, if you will, and in uncharted waters, if you will, fashioned the national security architecture that has served to prevent the recurrence of a similar mass casualty attack on the U.S. homeland in the quarter century since 9/11. And I think they deserve historical credit for how they responded to the crisis. George W. Bush, in particular, was widely mocked in 2001 as a mangler of the English language. Remember, strategery and misunderestimated. But I happen to think that in the immediate aftermath of 9/11, and we might say that that is a period that ran from the collapse of the towers, let's say, to October 7, when we commenced our bombing operations in Afghanistan, this supposedly inept communicator rose to his moment in history and used public rhetoric in a variety of communication settings, both in impromptu remarks like the bullhorn segment that you showed, but also in set pieces. For example, his remarks, his speech at the National Islamic Center in Washington, where he urged people not to attack women who wear the cover in supermarkets. He said, "That's not the America I know." Even his pitching of a perfect strike at Yankee Stadium. In a variety of ways, George W. Bush used public rhetoric and communications to help keep our country together at what was a period of unprecedented fragility for us, at least in modern times. And I think John Kerry was unwise in 2004 not to pay that some heed and say, "We appreciate what George W. Bush and Dick Cheney did in the aftermath of 9/11, but I think they've gone off the rails in Iraq and we need new leadership." Kerry only lost by 70,000 votes in 2004. I think the country felt a residual loyalty to George W. Bush for how he performed in that crisis moment. In terms of lessons learned, again, they fashioned the architecture that has prevented a recurrence of that kind of attack on our soil.
21: We just got about a minute and a half left. Let me ask you about Vice President Dick Cheney. You did an extended interview with him because you wrote a book in 2015 based on him, A Candid Conversation with America's Most Controversial Statesman. He described a government unprepared for hijacked aircraft being turned into weapons. The 9/11 Commission later concluded that the attacks were a shock but should not have come as a surprise. What does that distinction tell us about institutional blind spots today? Are we ready for the future attacks that we don't see?
24: Well, technology has improved considerably, and the use of it by the various agencies inside the government that are charged with protecting us has also been enhanced. It was shocking to us in 2001 to learn that an FBI agent in Minnesota and another one in Arizona could both enter data points into the system warning that affiliates of al-Qaeda were taking flight training lessons here in the United States, but only learning how to take off the planes and not land them, and that those two data points would never be merged charged by the system. It was as if there was an outcry saying, we have been shoveling giant sums of cash into the mouth of Big Brother for how many decades? Why isn't Big Brother doing its job here? Today, the idea that one of those hijackers could be flagged by all those red alert systems that they were, in fact, flagged by and still get on that plane is unthinkable. So the intelligence has improved. I think, you know, we're ready for a variety of threats.
21: James Rosen, always great to see you. Thanks so much for joining us this week.
24: Thank you, Tim.
21: Folks, stick with us. We're back with more after this.
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21: Welcome back to This Week on Capitol Hill. On Tuesday, U.S. forces destroyed 5 Iranian oil tankers after what American officials described as repeated Iranian attacks on U.S. warships.
9: Iran responded by launching missiles toward American forces in Jordan and claiming attacks on 10 vessels near the Strait of Hormuz. At the same time, Iran-backed Houthi forces have expanded their attacks on Saudi Arabia, increasing the threat to shipping near both the Strait of Hormuz and the Bab el-Mandeb, with both major Middle Eastern maritime choke points under pressure. Oil prices have climbed above $100 a barrel. Joining us now to discuss this, Congressman Scott Perry. He serves on the House Foreign Affairs Committee and the House Permanent Select Committee on Intelligence, and he represents Pennsylvania's 10th Congressional District. He's also a combat veteran who retired from the Pennsylvania Army National Guard at the rank of Brigadier General. General, welcome back to This Week on Capitol Hill. Thanks for joining us.
10: Great to be with you, Tony, and certainly interesting times.
9: It is. So I want to ask you this. What have we seen a strategic change this week in the war between the United States and Iran, as we see this calibrated retaliation toward a broader attempt to expand the war, it appears, on behalf of Iran?
10: Yeah, Iran is, they're going to grasp at anything they can, and it should be pretty obvious to everybody that they're hoping to just play this out beyond November 3rd, or at least until November 3rd. The jury's out whether they can do that, but of course, on our side of the equation, I think it's pretty clear that for every action that Iran takes kinetically, militarily, that there's going to be an overwhelming and a lopsided response, which is going to be devastating to them. And I think the president, obviously loath to be at war, loath to destroy certainly energy infrastructure. But at the same time, if it's going to bring Iran to their knees regarding the Strait of Hormuz, he has to be willing to do it. And he's shown that he is willing to do it.
9: Now, President Trump has suggested that Iran is prolonging the conflict to try and influence the outcome of the midterm elections. Do we have any intelligence or observable evidence that would support that assessment?
10: I think it's just the statements, the public statements from the IRGC and would-be so-called leaders in Iran. It's actually kind of hard to tell exactly who is leading in Iran right now, but those public statements clearly indicate that. And one of the problems is that there are multiple factions in Iran that are all claiming authority, so there are some that want to get out of the war that are seeing the economic damage, want to save what's left of their country. But unfortunately, the ones that have their control of the forces of ballistic missiles or conventional munitions, so to speak, that would hit in the strait or ships or whatever, they're on the obviously more radical side, and they're willing just to continue to fight, even if they're not necessarily in charge. The Iranians use what's called a mosaic defense, so it's not necessarily a chain of command directly from the top. Each individual province or canton or county, if you will, with military forces can wage its own attack and its own defenses, and that's what we're dealing with here.
9: So this has gone on much longer than anticipated. At what point does this become a war? And at what point does Congress weigh in?
10: Well, I think that certainly any time that there's going to be, I don't like the term boots on the ground, because those boots are filled with American service members. But anytime there's going to be military uniform personnel on the ground in Iran, I think that that's going to signal that we have gotten to a different stage where absolutely Congress has to be involved and be part of the discussion here. We are not there yet, and I'm not sure we're ever going to get there. But I do think that at some point someone is going to have to walk that ground. I hope it's our partners, so to speak, from the Middle East that are willing to do that, and they are the ones that should do that. It's going to be very difficult to bring this regime totally to heel and bring them into Western civilization, so to speak, with an air-only campaign. The economic one might bring them closer, but sooner or later it's going to have to be finished off by somebody.
9: So how close do we think we are when it comes to the economic squeeze that's being placed on them?
10: Well, that's going going to be a daily monitoring thing. Obviously, when your police, your military forces, your security forces aren't being paid, and then obviously the people of Iran are already suffering, but still security forces, armed forces have weapons to kill them with if they rise up. But once there's no allegiance based on payments, based on paychecks, based on economic activity that goes from the regime to individuals willing to carry out murder and security operations, that's where I think we're going to see the tide turn. And we're going to have to monitor that on a day-to-day basis. These things, as you know, Tony, tend to go slow until they go over the cliff, and then they go exceptionally fast.
4: This week, I was speaking with the crown prince in exile from Iran. He was saying that he believes that if the Iranian people, most of whom do not support this regime, had the support and the material needed, that they could provide some of that resistance on the ground.
10: I think you're right about that. And I think the attempt has been made to do that. Unfortunately, I think that those supplies, so to speak, have been diverted by different factions around Iran or on the edges of Iran or even in Iran so that they don't get to the places that they and to the individuals they need to be, certainly not in the quantities that are needed. So it's a very complex thing. And that's where we really need some of our Gulf partners in that region to step up for those kind of things, because they have different relationships, even if it's Pakistan, but certainly some of the other Gulf nations, the UAE, Saudi Arabia, they could aid and assist in this effort more so, and I think uniquely so, where they have a different relationship than the United States of America, even though most of the people in Iran do not support the regime. But there are a lot of people that still have a bad taste in their mouth about America. And so that's what one of the things that makes it difficult for us to conduct those kind of operations.
4: Congressman Perry, we just have about a minute, a little over a minute left. You were in Dallas this week for the midterm rally, so to speak, of the RNC and President Trump.
10: Right.
4: The issue of Iran and its impact upon the elections, was that discussed? And do you think the American people understand what's at stake here? Has that been communicated clearly enough to justify, which I believe is there, what America is doing?
10: I don't think it has been, over time, been clearly articulated. It certainly hasn't been received. The media has not been helpful, so we're going to have to kind of do some of this on our own. It's been attempted, but I think we have fallen short. And instead of the American people blaming the aggressor, Iran, who has shouted death to America, killed Americans, threatened us with nuclear warfare, they're blaming the United States for defending itself. We don't want to be in this war. The president doesn't want to be in this war, but we can't be extorted by Iran. If they can extort us the way they are with the Strait now without nuclear weapons, imagine what it would be like otherwise if they had them. So I think we, A, need to do a better job, but also we could use some honest reporting on behalf of the mainstream media, what's at stake here and who the actual aggressor is. As again, I said, America and President Trump is responding to years, decades and decades of aggression and murder and threats now, credible threats of nuclear warfare against the United States. Simply had to do something about it. None of us right. like it.
4: Well, that's why I'm here and that's why you're here. We're letting the American people know.
10: Yeah.
4: Congressman right. Scott Perry, always great to see you. Thanks for joining me, my friend. All right, folks, stick with us. More from Republican leadership right after this.
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4: Welcome back to This Week on Capitol Hill. I'm Tony Perkins. Republican leaders gathered in Dallas this week for the party's first midterm convention, seeking to energize voters and protect their narrow House majority. President Trump cast the election as a referendum on his administration and urged Republicans to campaign as though he were on the ballot. With the elections less than 2 months away, Republican leaders are working to define the choice facing voters and build the momentum necessary to retain control of Congress. Joining us now is Congresswoman Erin Houchin. She is a member of the House leadership team, and she serves on the Rules Committee as well as the Budget Committee, and we caught up with her as she's there in Dallas. Congresswoman Houchin, thanks so much for joining us, and welcome to This Week on Capitol Hill.
20: Great to be with you, Tony. Thank you.
4: All right, so give us a sense of what it's been like in Dallas this week.
20: Well, it's been really exciting. It feels like Milwaukee all over again. The president was very excited last night, gave it an epic speech, really fired up this crowd. It has just been really exciting to see a midterm convention, first one ever, and I think it's really going to build momentum into the fall. It's exciting.
4: So let's talk about the message. What is the message that Republicans are hoping to communicate to voters? We're just weeks away from the midterm election.
20: I think it comes down to the fact that Democrats are still fighting Donald Trump, and Republicans are fighting for the American people. It's evident in the Working Families Tax Cuts Act. Wages are up. Inflation, wage growth is outpacing inflation. Things are moving in the right direction. We inherited a terrible economy from Joe Biden, still recovering from that. But because of the Working Families Tax Cuts Act, We have no tax on tips, no tax on overtime, tax relief for seniors on Social Security. We have had the average family receiving $3,400 in return, double the child tax credit, Trump accounts. I could go on and on. We are going to continue to build on our success, the success that President Trump has laid out and House Republicans have delivered. We've passed more than almost 900 bills out of the House. Several of those, almost 600, are waiting in the Senate. We have delivered on President Trump's agenda. Me personally, I have voted for the Save America Act five times out of the House of Representatives. So we're doing our part. We are eager to keep building on this momentum. And President Trump said it best. We got to get out and vote, because when Republicans show up to vote, we win. When Republicans stay home, Democrats build power.
4: You laid out some successes that this administration and this Congress have been able to achieve, and a lot of those are historic in nature. A lot of them are kind of what the Republicans are always advocating: lower taxes, giving more money back to the American people. At the event this week, the president kind of surprised some in Congress with a proposal of sending a dividend check of $5,000 to every American adult. That kind of is different. It's not a tax credit, or a tax cut. It's a direct payment. How did your colleagues respond to that?
20: I think everyone's responding very positively to that. Of course, me personally, I want as much money to stay in the hands of the American people for them to decide how it best it should be used to care for their families versus giving it to a big government far away to decide for you. So I'm eager to see that, whether that's in a tax refund or a credit or a dividend. More money to the American people to decide how they best to serve their families is a good thing in my book.
4: Democratic Senator John Fetterman made an unexpected video appearance at the convention describing himself as a common sense Democrat who rejects extremism and socialism. What did his appearance say about the voters that both parties are attempting to reach?
20: Well, I've had the tremendous opportunity to interact with Senator Fetterman. I have to admit I was pleasantly surprised and have been pleasantly surprised by the way that he legislates in the Senate, by working with both sides and staying true to his roots and to that of Pennsylvania voters, and the way that he works with his, the other senator in Pennsylvania, Senator McCormick. So it's been well received. Anytime that Democrats want to come to our side and follow conservative principles, we welcome that. What we don't like is when they talk about being moderate or conservative and they vote like liberals and progressives, which is what we've seen forever with the Democrat Party. We fortunately don't see that with Senator Fetterman, and that's a welcome sign. We hope that more Democrats will start to be more rational. But with the Democrats, Socialists of America running that party and their party platform of letting the illegal immigrants vote, destroying the police, wanting everybody to have free health care, free housing, there does come a cost to that, and it results in scarcity for all of these things. We hope that we will defeat the Democrat Socialists of America, the communists in America, this November. President Trump delivered a strong message last night that what the consequences could be if Republicans aren't successful this November. So the American people should show up. We have got to continue building on this momentum.
4: Yeah, I think Senator Fetterman increasingly is standing alone in the Democratic Party. Congresswoman Houchin, thanks so much for joining us. Appreciate you being with us today.
20: Thank you.
4: All right, folks, stick with us. We're back with some more right after this.
0: As prices keep rising, Social Security is even more important to older Americans.
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21: Welcome back to This Week on Capitol Hill. I'm Tony Perkins, your host. Earlier this year, the Fifth Circuit Court of Appeals sided with Louisiana and temporarily blocked the FDA policy allowing mifepristone to be dispensed by mail without medical oversight. Now, the Supreme Court then put that order on hold, allowing mail dispensing to continue while the legal challenge proceeded. Well, on Wednesday, the case returned to the Fifth Circuit for oral arguments. Louisiana argued that the FDA's policy undermines its pro-life laws and imposes cost on the state by enabling out-of-state providers to mail abortion drugs into Louisiana, causing physical harm to women. Joining us now is Louisiana Attorney General Liz Merle, who is leading the charge on this case before the court. Attorney General Merle, welcome to This Week on Capitol Hill. Thanks so much for joining us.
33: Good morning, Tony. How are you?
21: I'm good. So let's talk about this. The three-judge panel focused heavily on this issue of legal standing, which was the same argument we saw before the Supreme Court a couple of years ago, being pushed by the drug manufacturers and others. Specifically, what they were saying was, can Louisiana trace its claimed injuries directly to the FDA's policy? What's the state's clearest arguments on that?
33: You know, our clearest argument on that was the intent that was expressed by the Biden administration when they pushed this rule out right after Dobbs. I mean, the whole point of it was to facilitate a superhighway of mail order drugs that could be sent into our states, even though it's illegal. So I think that to me was the most direct evidence that we have. There was some discussion in court yesterday about whether that's in the administrative record or not. And I think my solicitor general did handle that well to point out that you can look at all of the evidence of what their intent was in the totality of the circumstances here.
4: So Louisiana, obviously we have the state has laws protecting the unborn and their mothers, which would prohibit these drugs from being mailed in from outside the state. That's one issue. But there is a tangible cost to Louisiana taxpayers. You have estimated approximately 1,000 abortions a month are being

0: the pill manufacturers in promoting their profit margins and these illegal pill operations in facilitating their delivery by mail, when in fact it is against the federal law to even send them by mail.
1: So going back to the arguments or the questioning, line of questioning from the three-judge panel, standing, the issue of standing. If Louisiana doesn't have standing to protect its laws and protect its citizens, who would have standing then to challenge this federal policy?
0: You know, obviously, we think we do have standing, and we gave numerous examples of why, including the cost that we are bearing in the Medicaid program of dealing with women who show up in the emergency room and need care after taking these pills illegally. We have a baby in a NICU unit in Lafayette right now who is prematurely delivered after the girl's father basically put these pills in her food without her knowledge and induced early labor. You know, I mean, we see these situations arising all the time now, and we can show a direct correlation to the Biden administration's policy because it is facilitating the flood of these pills into our state. And then the SHIELD laws in some other states are, you know, contributing to our inability to hold people accountable and through other means. So It's a complicated problem, and I think the federal government should be working with us to prevent this problem from occurring because it is unsafe for women.
1: Are you requesting relief limited to the state of Louisiana, or would the remedy apply nationwide?
0: Well, the vacature of the rule would have a nationwide impact, but we would be satisfied if an injunction was put in place for Louisiana alone. I mean, I'll take whatever I can get to protect women and children in Louisiana. I would certainly, you know, think, and I do, you know, believe that the rules should be vacated and the former rules of in-person dispensing should be put back in place.
1: Now, the FDA has argued, well, we've got a study, we're reviewing this right now, and we're going to come up with, you know, some recommendations. Is a administrative relief, is that possible? Could you see the administration taking the action before the court resolves this?
0: I think it's possible. I mean, they've been talking about it now for 2 years, and I just haven't seen action. So I would like to see action. I think that it is an emergency situation. The health and safety of women is at stake, and I think they should act immediately. During the CMS, you know, wars over vaccine mandates around COVID, CMS acted very, very quickly to adopt emergency rules. The FDA could act very swiftly if it wanted to. So I do find it frustrating that the administration hasn't moved more quickly. I think they can if they want to, and this continuing claim that we're reviewing a report or we're conducting a study, I mean, I just haven't seen any evidence of the actual study or the review.
1: General Merle, I want to thank you for joining us this weekend. I also want to thank you for your leadership on this issue and continuing the fight for the women and the babies of Louisiana.
0: Thank you, Tony.
1: Stick with us, folks. A few final thoughts after the break.
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2: Welcome back, and here's a few final thoughts to wrap up our week. Remembering 9/11 requires more than recalling where we were on that morning 25 years ago or honoring those who died. It requires moral clarity about evil, gratitude for sacrifice, vigilance toward and courage in confronting the threats that remain, and a humble acknowledgement of our dependence upon God. Nearly 3,000 were killed in the attacks by Islamic terrorists that morning. While the consequences continue among first responders and survivors who suffer from Ground Zero-related illnesses. Earlier this week, NYPD Commissioner Jessica Tisch called for moral clarity in preserving history and distinguishing between the terrorists who attacked the city and the heroes who ran into the towers to save innocent lives. Now, Tisch made her comments at the unveiling of a new 9/11 memorial wall that includes the names of 469 officers who have died of Ground Zero-related illnesses. Mayor Zoran Mamdani, the city's first Muslim mayor, sat stone-faced during Tisch's remarks. The call for moral clarity is warranted. Days before Tisch's remarks, Mamdani gave a ceremonial pin from the executive order recognizing the 9/11 celebration to his chief counsel, who helped draft the order. But the moral equivocation lies with Mamdani's decision to use this ceremony honoring the victims of 9/11 to recognize an attorney who had defended a convicted Al-Qaeda terrorist. The events of 9/11 were not abstract tragedies that just happened where people lost their lives. 9/11 was an act of premeditated evil driven by an ideology that hates what America was founded upon and remains identified with. That is biblical truth. It is God's character and His word that provides the standard by which we can distinguish between good and evil, and that's what they hate. But remembering rightly requires examining ourselves. Did our response to that evil produce a lasting change in how we live? I recall preaching the Sunday after the 9/11 attacks, and the church was packed, and the churches remained full for a few weeks. There were prayer meetings, and we rediscovered a sense of shared national identity, putting aside our group identities for a few weeks. Similarly, a year ago when Charlie Kirk was assassinated, I was preaching the following Sunday. The church was filled. Prayer meetings were called as people, young and old, attempted to make sense of the evil and violence that now is commonplace. Both events revealed how fragile the world and life are, and it showed that Americans still knew where to turn. But reacting to momentary fear is not the same as embracing lasting faith. King David wrote in Psalm 27, "Some trust in chariots, some in horses, but we will remember the name of our God." Chariots and horses have their place in the defense of a nation, but King David made clear the trust for protection and for the future had to be placed in the character and promises of the Lord. America would be wise to do the same. Be prepared, be equipped, but acknowledge our dependence upon the protective hand of the Lord. We honor the past not simply by remembering what happened, but by recovering the moral clarity, courage, and unity that makes us strong. But may we sustain that strength by staying on our knees in humble dependence upon our God. And that has been this week on Capitol Hill.
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4: The KCRG TV9 First Alert Forecast. Today, seeing a chance for showers and storms with a high of 71. Northeast winds at 5 to 10 miles per hour. Chance for showers and storms continues into tonight with a low of 51. Northeast winds at 5 to 10 miles per hour. Showers and storms are likely as we head into Monday, a high of 74. I'm TV9 First Alert Storm Team Meteorologist Camille Dinka on News Talk 1540 KXEL.
5: The eastern Iowa temperature is 57 degrees. From KXEL.
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7: we all want to know each other and to have meaningful relationships, but I think we've forgotten how.
6: Communication is far more than words. We'll learn more in advance of a seminar series on the topic. What will the Fed take into account when determining interest rates at this month's meeting? And in our business profile, we'll reintroduce you to a business you'll need as the fall outdoor grilling season gets underway. This is the Iowa Business Report for the second weekend of September 2026.
8: 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Here is Jeff Stein.
6: We often spend time creating just the right words to say and how to say them, only to have our nonverbal communication undermine the effort. Sarah Hermanson is the founder of One Above HR, drawing upon her experience in human resources with focus on creating the workplace connections necessary for success. And that is the topic for a special series of seminars she has created.
7: I have 30 years of HR experience and quite a bit of it as an executive recruiter, and I found that I didn't feel like I was solving the real problem about healthy, fun, vibrant workplaces, and that so much of it really hinges on people, on how do we build a healthy culture? How do we have fun together? How do we hold people accountable and have fun together? And so I started my own business really with the heart of wanting to help small businesses build healthy teams and healthy cultures. As I've spent more time studying human behavior, I've really leaned into the fact that it all comes down to relationship, connection, and communication. At the heart, we can talk about culture and core values, and we can throw out a lot of fancy terms. But at the end of the day, it's about how do we build authentic relationships? How do we build deeper connections? And at the cornerstone of it, how do we communicate well?
6: Authentic is the key phrase to me, because there are lots of folks who say, well, just get together. But it has very little to do, I would suggest, unless you're much more purposeful, with the actual team building and integration to advance the workforce. There's an awful lot of frenetic activity, but very little hard work in terms of building relationships. I don't know if that's your experience.
7: I agree with that. I think that we've forgotten the core skills on how to communicate well and how to authentically connect with each other. And not on purpose, but I think the pandemic didn't help us. We had a season of great disconnect, and social media has caused us to get used to pushing a button when we like something. So we've stopped saying things like, I really like that about you, or you're really good at that, and naturally complimenting and building relationship through those words of appreciation. And we also are in workplaces where there's an expectation to do, go, go, go, achieve more, do more with less. The pressure of our workplaces is higher than ever before. And then we add that on to the fact that we've got these remote and hybrid work environments where we're maybe not all together all the time. And it just adds a layer of complication when the reality is we all want to know each other and to have meaningful relationships. But I think we've forgotten how. And it's a skill that we have to work on developing. It's skills we have to practice. It's intentionality. It's thinking about not just the words we say, are we getting the message across, but do we have mutual understanding? Did what I say actually get heard the way I want it to be heard and understood? And then there's a whole aspect of communicating that I've just spent the last year studying, and that's our nonverbal communication skills, and that somewhere between 60 and 90% of what we communicate is how we show up, is our eye contact, our expression, our vocal tone, our body language. And I don't know about you, Jeff, but I've never had a class on body language until I sought it out. And what I've learned is that I was showing up physically in ways that were damaging how I was connecting with people. Because my words were saying one thing, but my body language was saying something else.
6: Interesting, in an era of Zoom, and we are connected via Zoom. The radio audience is hearing the conversation, but I'm seeing you as we talk. I think it's much better for interpersonal connection to do Zoom as opposed to a phone call. But beyond that, I'm much more focused in what you're saying because you're holding me accountable because you can see me.
7: Yeah.
6: As opposed to if we're on the phone, you have no idea that I'm checking my phone, I'm doing email, I'm doing something else. So to some degree, I'm not a great fan of this computer world, but at least I get to see you, and it's a much better conversation than, again, if it's the phone and you have no idea what somebody is doing, although you can tell sort of when they've checked out of the conversation.
7: Yeah, and I coach on this. I do a lot with leadership teams on how do we increase engagement on our virtual meetings or on our Zoom or Teams meetings, because there is a feeling of those meetings not being as meaningful. And so I talk a lot about we just have to create the cultural standards. So is your video on? Are we requiring people to close down other apps and things on their multiple screens that they might have so that they're fully present and engaged? Because we would never in a meeting in face-to-face be doing something else, right? Be on our phone, be on our computer, be reading another document in a face-to-face conference room meeting. We would never treat anyone with that level of disrespect, but somehow on Zoom and Teams meetings, we've adopted some poor behaviors. And so we just need to level set the expectations of those meetings, because I do think that even on Zoom or Teams, sometimes people's facial expressions and body language is sending off signals of not good things. And it's hurting our relationships. It's hurting our progress towards meeting efficiency and work efficiency, because we don't know that we have buy-in, because we're looking for physical cues from someone that they like what we're saying. And a lot of times we're not getting it. We're not even getting good eye contact sometimes on Zoom. There's a whole aspect of how we interact remotely that body language is really, really key. But it's honestly important in everything we do. They say someone's first impression is developed within 7 seconds of meeting them. Before they ever say a word or get to the handshake, you've developed a first impression of that person. If you make a bad first impression, it takes 8 subsequent interactions to undo it. I don't always get 8 more times to redo my first impression, nor do I want to work that hard at fixing a bad first impression. So as you can tell, Jeff, I'm really passionate about the study of human behavior. How do we communicate? How do we connect and care for each other? And body language is a key part of that.
6: We've talked a lot about how important culture is. You have developed an upcoming protocol called Connect, and I found it very interesting, not only because of the subject matter, but because of your journey to get there. Share first of all what Connect is.
7: Sure. So Connect is a communication and connect mastery program. It's a 6-week in-person program for anyone. It can be a leader. It can be an up-and-coming leader. It can be a professional in our community. I'm based in Manchester right now. These are in-person classes in Manchester. I'm looking at rolling out a virtual version, probably in the winter months when we don't really want to travel and be face-to-face. But the whole premise is, what good is a brilliant idea if nobody hears us? What good is all of the practicing we do on the perfect things we try to say if we're struggling to show up in the right way and to communicate with effectiveness? I just completed a certification with the Science of People. I'm a certified people coach, and it's all around the concept of how do we connect and communicate and incorporating the science of nonverbal communications. I love that it's a science-backed program, that it's not just, hey, somebody said, try this, it'll work, that there's actual research and science that validates how we perceive and how we receive and process people, both in the words they use and their tone and their vocal actions, but also how they show up physically.
6: And I can think of a number of situations where inadvertently you send the wrong cue and then later wonder why things went wrong.
7: Absolutely. And we've all had that circumstance where we prepared what we wanted to say. We went into a meeting, we thought it went well. And then afterwards, we get feedback that it didn't go well. And we're like, wait, what happened? I said all the right things. Well, again, if our body language is betraying us, if how we set that meeting up physically for that other person, there's a lot of aspects that go into communication. And at the core of it, Jeff, I think that I grew up believing a lie. I grew up that if I tried hard enough, that if I faked it till I maked it, that if I wore the outfits of someone that I idolized or looked up to, right, dress for the part that you want, that I would at some point gain confidence and charisma and presence, and I would just naturally show up as this put together, confident communicator. And that's not true. I have for my entire life felt slightly awkward in every situation, that I worry about what I'm going to say. I worry about how I'm going to show up. I'm concerned that I'm not making enough eye contact or too much eye contact. Or there's this aspect of wanting to be authentically me and yet make sure that who I am comes across in the right way. What I've discovered is that my fake it till I make it was way too much for a whole lot of people, because I didn't know what I didn't know. And so the heart I have of this is that I want to help people figure out how to authentically communicate who they are with accuracy. So we show up 100% you, but we're also able to show up with that confidence and that ability to ensure that the communication and the message and the relationship we want to build happens the way we want it to happen.
6: So in the 6-week course called Connect, what are the things you're going to cover and how large a group might you be talking to?
7: I'm envisioning that we're going to have, you know, 10 to 20 people, and there's two class periods. There's a lunch hour and then an early evening, wanting to be flexible for anybody that can't get away during a lunch hour. And we're going to cover the science of nonverbal communication. So there's kind of a 101 course of, let's just talk about some of the scientific evidence that supports what we're going to base the entire coursework on. And then we're going to lean into first impressions. We're going to talk about mastering a kind of confidence and presence, both digitally and in person. We'll lean into some of the kind of powerful ways to show up if you have to give a presentation or lead a workshop or you're doing any public speaking. There's some tricks and tips on how to do those things well and with confidence. We'll also talk about the superpower of watching for and decoding cues from other people, because we're sending cues to people, but other people are sending them to us. And when we really start to master that superpower of seeing what people are not saying, but what their body is saying, it allows us to have deeper relationships and deeper conversations. And then we'll talk about the leadership and alignment aspect of how do we use this power for good? How do we become a great leader or a great connector and communicator? And then again, how can we pass some of these tools and tricks on to other people along the way?
6: Sarah Hermanson of One Above HR, sponsors of the 6-week Connect seminar. 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We connected via Zoom on Thursday, September 3rd. Still to come, Fed predictions. And later, even backyard chefs need good equipment. You're listening to the Iowa Business Report. 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This message provided by the Office of the Iowa Secretary of State. Welcome back to the Iowa Business Report. I'm Jeff Stein. The Federal Reserve Board meets this coming week with all eyes on their Wednesday decision concerning interest rates. A lot of data goes into that conversation. Some of it was released in the past few days. Last week's jobs report showed that total non-farm payroll employment went up by 162,000 in August, while the national unemployment rate remained unchanged at 4.1%. Now comes word about CPI and PPI, the Consumer Price Index and Producer Price Index, which measure price changes and consumer costs. CPI rose 3.4% for the 12 months ending in August. That matched expectations. Consumer prices rose 0.4% from July to August. Core CPI, taking out food and energy, rose 2.4% over the 12-month period. Meanwhile, PPI rose 0.4% in August, meeting expectations. Core PPI was up 0.2%, slightly softer than forecast. On an annual basis, the producer price index was up 5.4%. 0.1% higher than the estimate. Elevated inflation keeps heavy pressure on the Federal Reserve to consider a rate hike at this month's meeting. Markets are expecting all of this data to mean a quarter point increase in interest rates due to the hotter than expected inflation data and oil jumping past $100 per barrel this past week. If that happens, that will lift the benchmark from the current 3.5 to 3.75% range. We'll know Wednesday at 1 o'clock Iowa time. Coming up, leave the cleaning to them. You're listening to the Iowa Business Report. 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CampCourageous.org. Welcome back to the Iowa Business Report. I'm Jeff Stein. There's still plenty of time to fire up the outdoor grill before the snow flies, but it's important to do so safely. In this week's business profile, we'll reintroduce you to Jack Taddeo of Barbiclean in Des Moines, a company that will keep your equipment in top shape.
9: It's kind of a new concept in a lot of areas of the country. It is a franchise. They've been in business for about 12 years now. And the idea is that while most people have barbecue grills or smokers or whatever, we all know that they let them go for 3, 4, 5 years sometimes before they even get under the cooking grates. And the key to what we do is not so much what you see, but what we do when we take everything, you know, out and clean it. So the idea was born out of actually Southern California, where they have a 12-month-a-year grilling cycle. And the idea was that people will pay for the service. And we found that to be true in Iowa, too. It's seasonal here. And they have other markets that are seasonal as well. But in Iowa, you know, what I also learned is if it isn't 0 degrees outside, people will grill. So things break. We can do repairs and things like that in between. But the idea is we go in there, we do a deep clean, we take everything out. Burners come out, all the parts come out, all the way down to the bowl. We clean everything. We use some tools, you know, scrapers and things like that. We also will use, you know, a wire cup with a high temperature steamer, which really scrapes off the final grit that we can't get out just with cleaning liquids and scrub pads. It's a labor intensive thing. And the average clean 36 inch wide grill, we base it on the size of the grill, the main grilling island, not the side burners or anything. But you know, a 36-inch grill would be $375 to clean, but we're there for 3 hours. So, you know, we take everything out. We make sure it's safe. We check all the burners. We check all the fuel flow and everything. We'll mention anything we find, and we'll point it out before we do anything to it. And, you know, they can say, yeah, I want it fixed, or leave it alone, just clean it. The benefit really is that people can kind of understand that the grill is clean to the touch. where it really came from was the guy who started it was actually in finance, and he was in marketing for a long time in California, and he was looking for someone that could clean his grill, really deep clean it, and he couldn't find anybody. So he started BarbiClean, and that's how it was launched. And he owns the first one ever. He still owns it in California, outside LA, Orange County. But it's become popular. And here in Iowa, we found it's a service that is needed and it's valued. Mostly the first thing people say when they find us or they see advertising or whatever is, I had no idea this was a thing. You know, they didn't even know barbecue cleaning was a thing. There are some people, you know, in different areas of the country who were, you know, a guy in a truck cleaning a grill. You know, we may have had a couple in this area, but they don't stick. And the difference, I think, is that we have a system that we follow. It's a service-based business. So you have to be good with people, speaking, you know, talking to people. You have to hire the right techs. You know, when we're hiring, we do a full background check because we know people are going to be at their home. Frankly, we really tell people we don't want to come through your home to access your grill, for instance. The first thing we say is, you know, can we access it from the, is it ground level? Is it on a deck that we can access from your yard? We really don't want to take cleaning equipment through your house. And I think that makes people a little more comfortable with having us there because we just go around the backyard or whatever, do what we need to do, clean up and leave. It's been a service that I think once people realize what we do and that when we leave, it's not only clean, but it's safer. I think once we've educated people to that, you know, and when I got educated to it, the first thing I did was clean my own grill because I was guilty of it as well. Definitely there's a grill performance issue. I can't tell you how many times we've gone in and somebody said, yeah, I think I need new burners or this thing isn't, you know, it's not heating up the way it should. And we pull everything out. We clean out all the burners. We make sure there is no rust first. You know, if it's cleanable, we clean it all out. We blow them all out. There are insect screens on those burners that frequently get plugged. And that will really diminish the fuel flow, you know, propane or natural gas. A lot of people are great cooks. They know what they're doing on top of the grates, but not below. And I don't blame them. You know, it's a gas appliance, a propane appliance or whatever it is. And you really don't want to mess with that unless you know what you're doing. But that's what we're here for.
6: 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And that brings us to the close of this week's program. 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

0: Hello out there in Radioland. This is Steve Darnall, inviting you to join me this Sunday evening from 6 to 9 for Radio's Golden Age. 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
1: The KCRG TV9 First Alert Forecast. Today, seeing a chance for showers and storms with a high of 71. Northeast winds at 5 to 10 miles per hour. Chance for showers and storms continues into tonight with a low of 51. Northeast winds at 5 to 10 miles per hour. Showers and storms are likely as we head into Monday, a high of 74. I'm TV9 First Alert Storm Team Meteorologist Camille Dinka on News Talk 1540 KXEL.
2: Currently, it's 56 degrees on the Voice of Eastern Iowa.
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5: Yes, it is so great to have you with us here on the CC Broadcast as we again invite you to turn your heart towards the Lord in worship and praise and honor of who He is with us. And then we open His Word and invite Him to speak to us. I'm bringing you a message today about our confidence in God. I hope you are heading into the fall with great faith. If not, I think you'll be greatly encouraged, or even if you are, you'll be built up in your faith by the time that we spend here together today. Let's pray. Father, thank you for this chance to come together across the airways, minister to us in a way that only you can, by the power of your Spirit, through your written word, your inspired word, and through songs and hymns and spiritual songs. We pray this in Jesus' name.

Our gospel text today highlights a parable that Jesus told his disciples, knowing that they would face many trials in this life that would test them and their faith in many ways. It is found in Luke's accounting of Jesus' life, chapter 18, verses 1 through 8, where Luke writes, "And he told them a parable to the effect that they ought always to pray and not lose heart. He said, in a certain city there was a judge who neither feared God nor respected man. And there was a widow in that city who kept coming to him and saying, 'Give me justice against my adversary.' For a while he refused, but afterward he said to himself, 'Though I neither fear God nor respect man, yet because this widow keeps bothering me, I will give her justice, so that she will not beat me down by her continual coming.' And the Lord said, 'Hear what the unrighteous judge says. And will not God give justice to his elect who cry to him day and night? Will he delay long over them? I tell you, he will give justice to them speedily. Nevertheless, when the Son of Man comes, will he find faith on the earth?" The good news of our Lord. In my whole Christian journey, this is one of my favorite topics. I absolutely love speaking about, learning about, thinking about, praying about this topic. It is this sort of all-encompassing topic of faith. Faith. When we say it, sometimes we don't always know what it means. The idea of faith is a multifaceted word that can mean many things to many people. I think it became intriguing to me when I was younger simply because I knew I needed more of it. I was a very insecure and anxious young man, filled with all kinds of worry about life in this world. All kinds of fears at times plagued me as a young person. And at the ages of 5, 6, 7, and 8, I started to sense the need for more confidence in something outside of myself, even more confidence and peace within my own heart. And at age 8, I understood that there was a living God, and he sent his son to die. And so I started my faith journey, and I continually over the years have prayed for more and more confidence or faith in God out of sheer need in my heart. And so I love this topic. There is a biblical definition, a very simple, basic definition, given in Hebrews chapter 11, the great faith chapter that Jen mentioned right before Hebrews 12. It begins with this definition: faith is the assurance of things hoped for and the conviction of things not seen. It's an assurance of something hoped for that is not seen yet, and it's a deepening conviction over that assurance. Now, there is a more in-depth look at faith throughout the whole of the Bible. That is probably the simplest definition you will find there. The entire Bible dresses out the many nuances of faith in many different ways and stories and illustrations. The great author C.S. Lewis, while studying this topic in the Bible, divides the biblical revelation of Christian faith into two categories. The first is based on Hebrews 11:1. It is a faith in something that is unseen, yet believed in, especially with strong conviction. Now, people have many beliefs. These are kind of religious beliefs. There are many religions in the world, so there are many faiths. Muslims have certain ideologies or principles that they believe in. Sometimes these principles cross over between religions. Buddhists have certain convictions. Muslims have certain convictions. The Maharishi have certain convictions. And there are
convictions in our heart that we come to believe about what's real in the world, even though we've never seen some of the things that we believe in. Christians right now have these kind of convictions. The Christian conviction is primarily one core conviction. We sung about this conviction earlier. What a beautiful name. What a wonderful name. In John 1:12, God tells us this. As many as received him, John 1:12, Jesus, this name, to those who believed on his name, on him, on his presence in the world, what is revealed about him in the Bible, what is behind his name, Jehovah, as many as believed on his name, he gives the right to become children of God. This is the Christian conviction. It is stated in many ways throughout the scriptures. Paul wrote to young Timothy and said this, there is only one mediator between God and man, our Lord Jesus Christ. To be a Christian is to be centered on, riveted on, excited about, overcome with the Messiah, Jesus. The Christian conviction is Jesus. He came to the earth. We confess it every week here. One mediator. Luke, who we think is the writer of Acts, said it this way, salvation is found in no one else. There is no other name under heaven given among men by which we can be saved. Which is to say, if you don't have Jesus, the Christian conviction is, and you're in some other religion, you're wrong. That is what Christians say. There is something unique and special about Jesus. He was more than a prophet. He was one sent from God to do something which no other created being in the world could do for us, to pay the penalty for our sin. Jesus himself said it this way, I am the way and the truth and the life. No one comes to the Father except through me. The Christian conviction is very simple and it's very clear. First level of faith. This is how we are saved from our sinfulness and the coming wrath of God. By God's grace in Jesus, through our faith that he births in us, it is a gift of God, not of our own doing, not of works, so that no one can boast. To come to the revelation of Jesus is a gift from God. This is the first level of faith. It is a conviction about something we have not seen, and it's a strong conviction, and God says, when you have this conviction about Jesus as your Savior, you become one of my children. Now, C.S. goes a little deeper then with faith as we see it revealed in the Bible. The second level of faith is this idea, he says, of having you and I complete trust or confidence in someone or something outside of ourselves that actually not just is an internal conviction, but it then begins to change the way we live, the way we approach life. The writer of Hebrews hints at this second level just six verses later in Hebrews 11, verse 6, where he says, without faith, it is impossible to please God. For anyone who comes to God, number one, must have that first level of faith, must believe that he is God, that he's there, that he's real, and that he rewards those who then do something based on that belief. They start to change their life. He rewards those who earnestly start to seek him, start to move in their faith. James, Jesus' half-brother, highlights
this second level of faith in his book quite a bit. He says, what good is it, my brothers and sisters, if someone says they have faith, but they do not have any works? Can that faith save them? Is that faith real? How do you know if there's nothing different about them because of that faith, if there is no prompting from it, no change? Can that faith save them? Then he gives an example. If a brother or sister is poorly clothed and lacking in daily food, and one of you says to them, go in peace, be warmed and filled without giving them things needed for the body, what good is that? If someone comes to you and has some needs and you move them along even though you could meet their needs, what good is that? And then James says this, so also faith by itself as an internal conviction, if it is not expressing itself in works, it is, and he uses the word, dead. It's a dead faith. It's not alive. It's not operating in you. It's not working. Someone will say, you have faith, but I have works, James says. I will say to them, show me your faith apart from your works. How can you do that? Faith is to be demonstrated in some way. And he says, I will show you my faith by my works. And he emphasizes it even further. As the body apart from the spirit is dead, so also faith apart from works is dead. The question is, which comes first? Of course, the belief comes first, the conviction, and then the change would come. If the conviction is real, if it's true. And these are the two movements of faith in a person's life, transforming their life from glory to glory to glory over time. Faith in this way. You can see why I love this topic. I mean, I was a spiritually dead person, enslaved in my sin, anxious and worried and fearful and insecure. But God came to me in his grace and breathed into me the gift of faith and made me alive in Christ. And I received a new nature, and then I started to want to strengthen that faith, to move in that faith so I could develop the faith muscle and be used more of God in my life. This is what James is saying. C.S. Lewis said this, this idea of faith is having a trust or a confidence in someone to the point in a conviction that's true that you start to move differently and live differently in the world. Now, the question of this idea of faith is, how important is it? I mean, how much time and energy should we put into developing our faith, maturing our faith? Well, Hebrews 11:6 again says, we can't please God without it. You and I can't please God without simple faith. Somehow God has wired creation and us to need to believe in him and trust in him in order to please him, to satisfy him. But there's more. Peter writes this, the key disciple that Jesus spoke to at the start of the church. He writes about our faith being like something in the world, but also more valuable. He compares the similarity and the value of genuine faith with the worldly element of gold. Gold is now worth somewhere fluctuating between $4,000 and $5,000 an ounce here in the United States. Both are similar, he said, because both are tested by fire. I've had some friends who work with gold and silver, and when they go to sort of purify gold or silver, they put fire under it and burn it in a certain way to bring out the impurities that are in it, and that's how you test and reach levels of carats of gold, or I guess that's diamonds. I don't know what gold is. I should ask some of you ladies about that. Both are tested.
Our faith is tested not so much by real fire, but by the challenges and the trials and the hurts and the heartaches of life. They're similar in that way. Tested and purified when they're challenged. But then he says, a faith that is proven genuine over time is of much more value than gold or anything that money can buy. How important is our faith? Our gold and every physical thing we own, Peter says, is temporary.

Gold has value, but not near the value of faith. Our faith, he argues, can and is leading us into an eternal glory, praise, and honor that will be ours at the return of Jesus forever. It secures for us eternal praise, glory, riches, while all the things of this world fade away. So I ask the question again, friends. How important is faith, genuine faith, according to the revelation of God in the Bible? I can't really think of many things that would supersede the development, the maturity, the growing of our faith in God. If it is the thing that moves us into what God has for us in eternity, even right now here in the present, why would we seek anything else? Our time here on the earth is limited, it's short, to invest so much in the things of this world and ignore what's coming for eternity. If the revelation of the Bible isn't true, is just plain insanity, friends. But this is the great temptation of our lives, the lust of the flesh, the pride of life, the lust of the eyes, to get caught up in the things of this world. But those that love the things of this world don't love the things of God. And so every day, every hour, every minute, you and I are making a choice. Where are we moving in our hearts and our spirits? Towards the temporary or towards the eternal? And this is why I think the Apostle Paul wrote to young Timothy in 1 Timothy chapter 2, when he said, flee the evil desires of youth and pursue righteousness, faith, love, and peace, along with others who are calling on the Lord out of a pure heart. You know, people I like to be around. I like to be around people who are passionately pursuing God. That's it. Listening for Him, discerning what He's saying, trying to see what He's doing in the world around us. I don't necessarily like getting caught up too much more in the trivial things of this world, knowing so clearly that they're fading away. I love discussions with people who are seeking the will of God, the way of God, the Spirit of God, the power of God, the life of God. I love this. It's not a personal journey. It's a corporate journey. We do this together. With each other, seek righteousness, faith, love, and peace. Let us throw off everything that hinders and the sin that so easily entangles. Let us run with perseverance the race marked out for us, fixing our eyes on Jesus, the author and perfecter of our faith. As we head towards the fall season, we're raising the value of discipleship around here. That's what this is really about. Us discipling one another to become more mature believers, more mature followers of Christ. Our prayer, and we've been praying it throughout the summer, is that all of us would become more like the person addressed in Psalm 1. Like a person who becomes like a tree planted by streams of water, which yields its fruit in season, and it never withers because it's fueled by the fountain of the Spirit of God. None of us can get there alone, friends. This is a community pursuit. God does more work when we gather together in unity and pursue Him. Psalm 33.
He pours

pours out his oil on us when we seek him in this way. The whole idea of emphasizing discipleship more and community more and gathering to encourage each other in smaller groups, mid-sized groups, is that we might grow spiritually. A worship service like this, 1 hour a week, just isn't enough to fuel this kind of life. It's just not enough. We need to fuel ourselves with each other in community, Monday, Tuesday, Wednesday. And so we're emphasizing discipleship. The parable he told them was to the effect that they ought always to pray and not lose heart. The spiritual life begins with prayer. It's fueled with prayer. It's built up with prayer. Young and old alike, new prayers, as well as experienced ones. If God is going to continue to do a work in our hearts, in our midst, in our community, that always begins and continues with prayer. He told the parable so that we might pray and not lose heart. Easily, if we get isolated and alone in our faith journeys, the evil one can come and discourage us and snatch our passion away. But if we pray alone and together, we gain strength in our faith, doing what Jesus told us to do, so that when he comes, the question that he asked can be answered with a resounding yes. When the Son of Man returns, what's he looking for? Will he find faith on the earth? Let's pray together. Father, I thank you for your word. I thank you that you have taught us not only in your word what to believe, but then how to live. As we learn what you have taught us there, Father, we ask that you give us a willingness to obey and stir in us the faith to obey. And with that faith, Father, may you bring peace, joy and hope, even courage and love. May these things break out around our church body in a supernatural way so that we stand in awe of you. And Father, I pray one more time for someone who's sitting here today that hasn't come to faith in your Son Jesus. Maybe as they're listening here today, your Spirit is working on their heart and looking to give them the gift of faith for the salvation of their souls. If that is so, Father, we ask that you work that in them and then help them tell someone about that new faith. We pray these things in Jesus' name.

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6: So people can confidently walk out of the darkness and into the light of the grace of Jesus Christ, we offer now the encouraging word from Ascension Lutheran Church in Waterloo. Each Sunday morning, we invite you to join our Ascension family for music and messages of love and truth, which are relevant to today's troubled world. It is our firm belief that the Holy Bible is the total, inspired, inerrant, and infallible Word of God. The Bible teaches us that prayer and repentance are two of the keys of Jesus' eternal salvation. We begin this morning with a congregational song.

0: Our gospel reading for this morning comes from Matthew chapter 18, beginning at verse 1. At that time, the disciples came to Jesus, saying, "Who is the greatest in the kingdom of heaven?" And calling to him a child, he put him in the midst of them and said, "Truly I say to you, unless you turn and become like children, you will never enter the kingdom of heaven. Whoever humbles himself like this child is the greatest in the kingdom of heaven. Whoever receives one such child in my name receives me. But whoever causes one of these little ones who believe in me to sin, it would be better for him to have a great millstone fastened around his neck and to be drowned in the depth of the sea. Woe to the world for temptations to sin. For it is necessary that temptations come, but woe to the one by whom the temptation comes. And if your hand or your foot causes you to sin, cut it off and throw it away. It is better for you to enter life crippled or lame than with two hands or two feet to be thrown into the eternal fire. And if your eye causes you to sin, tear it out and throw it away. It is better for you to enter life with one eye than with two eyes to be thrown into the hell of fire. See that you do not despise one of these little ones. For I tell you that in heaven their angels always see the face of my Father who is in heaven. What do you think? If a man has 100 sheep, and one of them has gone astray, does he not leave the 99 on the mountains and go in search of the one that went astray? And if he finds it, truly I say to you, he rejoices over it more than over the 99 that never went astray. So it is not the will of my Father who is in heaven that one of these little ones should perish. If your brother sins against you, go and tell him his fault, between you and him alone. If he listens to you, you have gained your brother. But if he does not listen, take one or two others along with you, that every charge may be established by the evidence of two or three witnesses. If he refuses to listen to them, tell it to the church. And if he refuses to listen even to the church, let him be to you as a Gentile and a tax collector. Truly I say to you, whatever you bind on earth shall be bound in heaven, and whatever you loose on earth shall be loosed in heaven. Again I say to you, if two of you agree on earth about anything they ask, it will be done for them by my Father in heaven. For where two or three are gathered in my name, there am I among them." Here ends our gospel reading for this morning.
1: You will hear sermons on this program based on the total unabridged Holy Scripture. Today's sermon is entitled, "The Blessing of Forgiveness," and is presented by Pastor Badenhop.
0: Grace and peace to you from God our Father and from Jesus Christ, our Lord and Savior. Amen. You may be seated. Blessed. Blessed is the one whose transgression is forgiven, whose sin is covered. Blessed is the man against whom the Lord counts no iniquity, and in whose spirit there is no deceit. These are the words of David, recorded for us in Psalm 32. But they sound so backwards. Blessed is the one whose transgression is forgiven. Don't we think it would be more blessed to never need forgiveness in the first place? To be perfect. To have never wronged anybody. Wouldn't that be the ultimate blessedness? And yet, in the Psalm, the prayer of David, it says it the other way around. Blessed is the one who is forgiven, whose sin is covered. Today we get to hear all about the blessings of being forgiven. Every single one of us, from the greatest to the least, no exceptions at all, every single one of us needs to be forgiven. It doesn't matter if we're the greatest disciple on earth. It doesn't matter if we are least in the kingdom of heaven. Every single one of us needs forgiveness. We hear it today in Matthew chapter 18, where Jesus' disciples are at it again. It seems like Jesus' disciples are often at it, doesn't it? And here, once again, they're walking along with Jesus, and there's a discussion, a question that arises among them, and they say, "You know, Jesus, we've got a burning question, and we want to know, who is greater in the kingdom of heaven?" There's Peter thinking, "Oh, it's got to be me, I'm the one, I know it." James is like, "It's not Peter, I know that much, it's me." John right over there, "It's not either of you, we know that I'm the best. Who is greater?" And all they want from Jesus is for Jesus to say, "Well, you know, I really like, it's none of you, it's Thomas." No, I'm kidding. They want Jesus to pick someone, to tell him who is the one who is the greatest among them. And what does Jesus do? Looks around, sees a little kid, just a little kid over there, grabs this little kid who hasn't been doing anything, just been over there sucking his thumb, pulls him over, puts him in the middle of the crowd and says, "This one, this, you're looking for the one who's greater in the kingdom, it's this little one." Now, kids in Jesus' day weren't seen very highly in society. He hadn't accomplished anything. He hadn't followed Jesus like the disciples. He hadn't seen the miracles that Jesus had done. It's just some little kid, and yet Jesus says, "This one." And then he adds to it this. And he said, "Truly I say to you, unless you turn and become like children, you won't even enter. You will never enter the kingdom of heaven." Well, the disciples were floored. "I thought I was the greatest. I thought I was the best. You bring out this little kid, and now you say I've got to be like them?" "Unless you turn," Jesus says. That is, unless you repent. We have a way of being prideful people, don't we? It doesn't take very much to see it. It's in the smallest things of life. Although some of us might not consider this the smallest thing. Did anybody watch a football game of any kind yesterday? Or maybe more than one? And already we're vying to see which team is going to be the greatest. Who's going to win it all? It's in the other things in life, though, too. Because our pride can often be destructive for others. We think that pride is just a matter that affects me and me alone. But pride needs forgiveness, not only because it affects us in our relationship with God, but because it also affects our relationship with others. You'll notice right after Jesus tells the disciples how they need to turn and become like children, he gives them a couple of warnings. A couple of warnings against pride. He says, "Whoever humbles himself like this child is the greatest in the kingdom of heaven. Whoever receives one such child in my name receives me, but whoever causes one of these little ones who believe in me to sin," or another translation is to stumble, "it would be better for him to have a great millstone fastened around his neck and to be drowned in the depths of the sea." Whoever causes one of these little ones who believes in me to stumble, it'd be better to have a great millstone around his neck, to be thrown into the sea. These millstones were huge. This is the millstone that a donkey would pull. Not one you could use by hand by yourself. One that took a pack animal to turn it. What a warning against causing others to stumble. Again, Jesus will say, "See that you do not despise one of these little ones." Don't look down on anybody else. Don't in your pride think that you are better than anyone else, my disciples, because Jesus came for these little ones. Pride has a way of causing others to stumble, of making us think we're better than others and so putting them beneath us. To give an example of this, I want to use the example of David. The one who wrote that psalm that says, "Blessed is the one who's forgiven." because David was one who knew what it was to cause somebody else to stumble. Do you remember the issue with David and Bathsheba? How he saw Bathsheba from his rooftop, committed adultery with her, and then it didn't stop there. Do you remember that David, after this, called the commander of his army, Joab, and says, "Joab, I have this thing I need you to do. Because you see, Uriah the Hittite has become a problem to me. And so what I want you to do is I want you to send him forth into battle. And then, when he's at the front lines, I want you to withdraw everyone else. Where the battle's the fiercest, withdraw everyone else so that Uriah dies." David, in his incredible greatness, arguably the greatest king of all of Israel, one of the best examples in all the Bible, also becomes one of the best examples of what not to do. Because in his pride, he implicates not only himself, but others, and causes the commander of his army to stumble. Better, Jesus says, to have a millstone tied around your neck, to be thrown into the depths of the sea. Not only that, but David knew what it was to despise others. Can you get much more despicable? Can you despise much more than looking down on Uriah the Hittite, this poor man who had one wife, whom David stole, knowing exactly what he was doing, tried to cover it up, knowing exactly what he was doing, sent Uriah the Hittite to his death, knowing precisely what he was doing. So little did he value the life of this member of his army. See that you don't despise one of these little ones. For I tell you, Jesus says, that in heaven their angels always see the face of my Father who is in heaven. Now I tell you the story of David, not because he's this great man who's unlike us, but because he's this great man who was in every way like us. A sinner. We hear that psalm, "Blessed is the one whose transgression," or "whose sin is forgiven, whose transgression is covered." And today we, like all the disciples who've come before us, are those sinners who need forgiveness. All of us need the forgiveness of God. But how great is the blessing of forgiveness? How great is the blessing of forgiveness? Because on the one hand, the blessing of forgiveness is that it restores what we cannot of our own restore. It fixes what's been broken. It makes right what's gone wrong. It takes what we have become and restores us to what we always should have been. First, in our relationship with God, and second, in our relationships with one another. First, it restores our relationship with God. Jesus tells a story today to those same disciples who just keep on getting it wrong, a story of how much God loves the little ones, even the lost ones, the least and the last. Jesus says in Matthew 18, starting at verse 12, "What do you think? If a man has 100 sheep and one of them has gone astray, does he not leave the 99 on the mountains and go in search of the one that went astray? And if he finds it, truly I say to you, he rejoices over it more than over the 99 that never went astray. So it is not the will of my Father who is in heaven that one of these little ones should perish." This is the love of God. This is the love of the good shepherd, even for sinners. That seeing one sheep, just one sheep that's gone astray, he would go and lay down his life. But it's not just one sheep that went astray, is it? Isaiah says, "We all, like sheep, have gone astray. Everyone his own way. But he has laid on him the iniquity of us all." Every single one of us. The parable of the lost sheep isn't about just one or another. It's about every single one of us, because there's not one of us who does not need to turn, who does not need to repent, who does not need to become like that little one who Jesus brought into the middle of the crowd. It's all of us. And yet this is the love of God for you. That seeing that need, he doesn't abandon the one that's gone astray, but leaving the 99 behind, he goes, finds the lost, brings him home on his shoulders, and there is more rejoicing over the one than over the 99 who need no repentance. The forgiveness of God makes right what has gone wrong, restores lost sheep to the flock, brings us back to him, even though we are the least and the last in the kingdom. David, too, knew the power of forgiveness. He knew what it was to have his relationship with the Lord restored. Because David, after he committed this great sin, was confronted by Nathan the prophet, confronted with the very word of God himself. And what did David do? He repented. So that he could truly and honestly say, "Blessed is the one whose sin is forgiven, whose transgression is covered." Because he knew what it was like to be one of us. To receive that forgiveness of God that makes our relationship what it always should have been. And already today, we've heard of that forgiveness once. When Pastor Matthew said those words, "I declare to you the entire forgiveness of all of your sins." It's as if God himself speaks and tells you, "You are forgiven. Remember who you are. You are forgiven. Your sin is done and gone. And blessed are you because God has restored his relationship with you." In just a little bit, you'll receive that blessing again at the table, because you'll be able to come to receive the body and blood of Jesus given and shed for you for the forgiveness of sins. Forgiveness which makes right. Forgiveness which restores God's relationship with you. So one of the blessings of forgiveness is that it restores our relationship with God. The other is that it restores our relationships with each other. We hear a little bit about this in Matthew 18, starting at verse 15. "If your brother sins against you, go and tell him his fault between you and him alone. If he listens to you, you have gained your brother." We'll read more in a moment. Can I tell a story? Is that okay? So this is not really a story of grave sin of any kind, but I think it illustrates the point in a lesser and greater kind of way. This is the lesser. So I once knew another pastor. This might surprise you. He was an okay guy until one day something happened. He showed up at the parsonage just as some people from his church had almost completed their mission of converting me to become members of the Baptist church. They had showed up not knowing that it was the parsonage, apparently. I don't know. It was maybe a small town of an undisclosed location. And at this small town, the parsonage was clearly marked, but apparently those folks sent out to evangelize didn't know, and they were asking me questions and inviting me to their church. And I'm like, "Well, I already have a church, and it's right over there." Well, then this pastor shows up and says, "You're going to have to work extra hard on that one." Well, after that, the cat was out of the bag. I knew that pastor was sending people around, not just to me, but other folks who were part of my church, trying to get them to come to his church instead. So you know what I did? I called him up. A young pastor, not knowing any better, I called him up and wanted to talk to him. Not in anger, but just to kind of work through this. So I went down to his office, and I expected that he would be really upset with me for bringing it up to him. But you know what? He just listened to me. He could tell he actually cared. I told him what I was thinking, that, you know, I don't really think it's right for you to send people and to say, well, your baptism doesn't count, because their baptism does count. These are my people. These are God's people. They're part of his flock. These are the little ones for whom Christ died. How dare you? And he heard me. He listened to me. And after that, we became great friends. He and I would have lunch together. It started out that we would sit there and argue about the Bible for like an hour or two or three. But then it turned out we would just sit down to lunch and talk to each other and even pray for each other. How much greater when we've been sinned against? We talk to the person directly who's sinned against us, and the relationship is restored. I'm not saying that this pastor sinned against me or didn't sin against me. It wasn't a big deal. But in life, haven't we been hurt by people who are really close to us? And our immediate reaction is to think, we got to tell the world about it. We're going to post it on Facebook. And that'll solve everything. No. When someone has sinned against you, go directly to them. Don't tell anybody else. Don't spread gossip. Go directly to them and tell your brother, tell your sister what you're thinking and how it's hurt you. And you know what might just happen? You might just get to say those words, you know, I forgive you. And a relationship might be restored, or a relationship might be formed that never would have been had we, in our pride, not been willing to say, I forgive you. Or on the other hand, to say, will you forgive me? Forgiveness has a way of making right what we cannot make right on our own. And that's true not just with, you know, Baptist pastors. What about in our marriages? If you want to talk about the ability of people to hurt one another, it's really easy when you live in the same house and you're really close. But you know what you might know this already, you know what I tell every single couple in every single wedding sermon I've ever given? What you need more than anything else is forgiveness. Commitment's very important. The promise to be together, no matter what may come, but within that commitment, the promise that even when we've sinned against each other, we will ask for forgiveness and give forgiveness. So that by the power of that forgiveness, even those relationships which are most dear to us can be restored and repaired. And it's not just with other pastors. It's not just in our homes. But this is Get Reacquainted Sunday, after all. Isn't it also with our church? What is it that binds us together as a church? What is it that holds us together as one family? One part of the body of the Christ united together here at Ascension. Isn't it forgiveness? It's the forgiveness that God Himself has given to us through His Son, Jesus, and the forgiveness that we share one with another. Because as we come to the table this morning, we come as sinners in need of forgiveness and as sinners who forgive one another. Sinners who forgive one another for stealing each other's pews this morning. It's first come, first serve, folks. But fellow sinners who forgive each other for deeper wrongs. Because in every family there's bound to be conflict. In every family there's bound to be sin, even in a church family. But as a church family, what do? We hear, we receive the forgiveness of God through His Son Jesus. We share that forgiveness with each other. In just a little bit, we're going to sing a song that's near and dear to Ascension because it's part of our story. Now, I know it's a song that maybe predates some of us, a couple of us. But it's the song, The Family of God. And we sing it, why? Because we are a family of God. Not because we could be if things got better. Not because we have the potential of becoming a family. No, because we are a family by virtue of what Jesus has done for us. As we sing that song, we sing what is true. Because you are the forgiven little ones of God Himself. And together, you are His forgiven family. So that as you sing, you're singing what's true. We're brothers and sisters around here. And as brothers and sisters, I give you this encouragement. Don't let the power of pride ever get in the way of this family. That pride which willingly causes someone else here to stumble. That pride which looks down on anybody. Don't let it get in the way. Rather, forgive one another as God in Christ has forgiven you. Because in the final analysis, we are all the least and the last in the kingdom. We're all sinners. We've all been lost sheep. But we have a Savior who specializes in finding the lost sheep and giving them a home. So today, as you come to the table, as you receive the forgiveness which God Himself has won for you through His Son, as you forgive one another just as He has forgiven you, come. For here, we're brothers, we're sisters, gathered around an altar, one family blessed. Blessed because we are forgiven. As David wrote so long ago, blessed is the one whose transgression is forgiven, whose sin is covered. Blessed is the man against whom the Lord counts no iniquity, and in whose spirit there is no deceit. Blessed are you, for you are forgiven. Amen.
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4: Well, it's been a rainy week across much of central and eastern Iowa, and it looks like those forecasts are going to continue over much of the next week. Welcome into this week's edition of Weekend Ag Matters. I'm Riley Smith. Mark Magnuson, Russ Parker, and Dustin Huffman will join us later on in the show. As for right now, let's start with a quick look at the news headlines. U.S. corn harvest is underway as farmers enter the final stages of a growing season marked by uneven weather and declining crop conditions. USDA's latest crop progress report showed 5% of the nation's corn had been harvested as of September 6th, compared with the five-year average of 3%. About 25% of the crop had reached maturity. However, only 56% of the crop was rated good to excellent, down another percentage point from the previous week and the lowest rating of the 2026 growing season. Soybeans continued developing ahead of their normal pace, with 26% of the crop dropping leaves, compared with the five-year average of 20%. Traders and producers are looking for evidence that the late-season weather reduced yield potential after the USDA projected a large crop earlier this summer. Harvest will expand rapidly across the Corn Belt during the coming weeks. In other news, Iowa Senator Chuck Grassley says the House-Senate Farm Bill pre-conferencing is likely underway. House and Senate Ag staff are likely trying to iron out Farm Bill differences ahead of the Senate's return next week to save time. Grassley says he's optimistic about the process.
5: Even though the bill is not out of the Senate Ag Committee yet, because I think it will be out of the Senate Ag Committee when we get back and McConnell's back in the Senate and then we can work these differences out ahead of time and not have the long process of going to conference committee between the House and the Senate.
4: Pre-conferencing could speed the farm bill process, but the House version is even less to Democrats' liking, lacking any delay in SNAP funding penalties for states with high error rates. On top of that, Senator McConnell hasn't formally announced his return date, which will determine when ag Republicans can try again to advance their bill. But Grassley says farmers have waited enough.
5: It's about time that Congress would pass a 5-year farm bill. That's supposed to be done 3 years ago. So effectively, we have a 2018 8-year farm bill.
4: Even if ag Republicans can finally advance their bill, Democrats could deprive it of procedural votes needed on the Senate floor. Republicans fear Democrats are dug in on SNAP and may be betting they can write their own farm bill if they retake the House and or Senate in the midterm elections. Barring a breakthrough before then, the third extension of the 2018 farm bill expires at the end of this month, so a fourth extension would be needed to keep key farm and nutrition programs from lapsing. That's all the time we have for news headlines this week. Find our full ag coverage at iowaagnet.com. We'll go ahead and kick it on over to Russ Parker with his faith-based food for thought on Weekend Ag Matters.
6: You've heard me reference the King Opera House in Albia, Iowa before. It's a classic building that offers an almost iconic step back in time, reminding us of the days when live on-stage entertainment was something special. And at the King, it still is. For the next month and a half, the theater is going through a major interior facelift. Seats are being replaced, wall coverings are being replaced, new motorized screen is ready to be installed, new carpet will go down, painting will be done. It's a big project. But right now, the theater is empty. You can stand there and see a large expanse of yellow pine flooring without a seat in the place. And one of the tasks at hand is removing the thousands of staples left behind when the old carpet was removed. And there are screw holes. Each of the 330 seats which have been removed were attached to the floor with 4 lag screws. Do the math, and that's more than 1,300 holes that need to be filled. And when you stand there looking at it all, knowing much of the work will be done by volunteers, the task can seem almost overwhelming. It reminded me of something I saw about a month ago at Lake Oahe. We traveled across a massive earthen dam that backs up the Missouri River for more than 200 miles. And looking at that enormous structure, I found myself imagining the engineers who first stood there with a vision and a plan for building it. As a casual observer, my first thought was pretty simple: overwhelming. I'm sure all of us have experienced that feeling. Sometimes we look at a task in front of us and wonder how in the world we're ever going to get it done. And sometimes it isn't a theater renovation or a massive dam, is it? It's getting through a difficult season of life or caring for someone we love. It's repairing a relationship. It's dealing with financial problems. Could be facing a decision we don't know how to make. And sometimes it's just simply getting through today. The Bible reminds us in Psalm 121, "Our help comes from the Lord, the maker of heaven and earth." And I've been thinking about that as I look across the empty theater floor. Nobody's going to remove thousands of staples with one pull of the plier. Nobody fills 1,300 screw holes all at once. And nobody built the massive dam at Lake Oahe with a one load of dirt. We do the one task that's in front of us, and then we do the next one, and then the next. Our faith works that way too. We'd like God to show us everything is going to turn out right. We'd like to see the finished product before we begin. But often, God simply gives us enough strength and enough wisdom and enough grace for the next step. Eventually, the Opera House will be open again. And whatever the challenge, we can remind ourselves that when life feels overwhelming, we don't have to have everything figured out. We just need to trust our lifelong relationship with Jesus, one day at a time. Food for thought, I hope. This is Russ Parker. Have a blessed day.
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10: We're here on the Iowa Agribusiness Radio Network, SCN Coalition, talking right now with Dr. Greg Tilka, nematologist of Iowa State University, and Dylan Mangle of University of Nebraska. I hope I didn't butcher that for you, Dylan.
11: That's right.
10: All right. So we got a lot of things to talk about. Obviously, they're getting closer to harvest, and plans are being made for how to protect crops for next year. And soybean cyst nematode, obviously one of our big culprits. Talk a little bit about, I'll start with you, Dylan. What kind of things are you guys talking with farmers about right now?
11: Well, soybean cyst nematode, it continues to be a persistent pest. It's one of those things that's not going to go away once it's in a field. So we plan to manage it, and the threshold for management is 1. So we're talking to growers about identifying if they have soybean cyst nematodes in their fields. And while you can test for soybean cyst nematode any time in your rotation or growing year, we like to say the best time is right after harvest of a soybean yield, and that's when that's when those levels are going to be at their highest, so they'll be easiest to identify if they're out there.
10: And now, Dr. Tilka, you guys just got some new data in when it comes to our weapons against soybean cyst nematode, Peking and PI 88788. You want to tell us about some of the information you got for us?
11: Sure, Dustin. So, accidentally, within a year or two of me arriving at Iowa State, I started evaluating resistant soybean varieties for yield and nematode control, and have done it for 30-some years. And so if you do the same thing over 30-some years, you can kind of track trends. And back in the 90s, the only type of resistance was 88788. And in the 2000s, about two-thirds of the way of that decade, it was only 88788. And then Peking started to show up, but in really low numbers. Well, we would test nematodes that live in fields, like the fields that surround Farm Progress Show, and see how well they were controlled by 88788 and Peking resistance. Kind of like testing herbicides, how well they control the weed. So what we found in the 90s was peak PI 88788 controlled the nematode really well. And once we got into the 2000s, we started to see the nematode reproduction to rise, which means that we were losing control of the nematode. And that continued. It's kind of like a slow-moving train heading towards a cliff. And thank goodness, within the last 5 years or so, we're seeing Peking varieties come to market. And so that's going to be our salvation long-term. But the key point is that Peking works so well that the nematode's going to overcome it quicker than it did 88788. So we need farmers to start using Peking, but to never only use Peking, to start alternating between the two.
10: And so, Dylan, I mean, when we talk about the kind of information, I was going to ask that next. What kind of a rotation plan can we be thinking about? I'm sure every field's going to be different, but to keep ahead of that so we don't lose the effectiveness of completely of 88788, but then also have P. King there in your arsenal.
11: So first of all, we're really lucky corn is a non-host crop. So just having corn in your rotation, whether you're corn, soybean, or corn, soybean in different parts of the Midwest, is going to really hold that back and keep it in check to some extent. But when you are in those soybean years, make sure you're not using the same variety over and over again, or the same resistance source. Use a Peking variety, and then next time you have bean in there, go to a PA8788 variety. Sometimes it can still be difficult maybe to find a Peking if in the varieties you want, but even in that case, make sure you're not using the same PI88788 variety. So rotate different varieties if that's where you're stuck. But rotation's the name of the game. If you do the same thing over and over, and I understand how growers feel, if you have a good experience with the variety, you want to go back in with it. But you're just going to basically select those nematodes to overcome that resistance, and you'll lose that tool on your farm if you do that.
10: And Dr. Tilko, we talked just before we went on the camera here that you were talking about some of the varieties that are going to be available, how many are going to be available. So obviously, with the numbers that you're going to be talking to us about, obviously, you're going to want to talk with your agronomists, your seed dealers, everybody, and find out what is going to be working close to what you have now, but is going to have that other band of resistance.
11: Yeah, so we're fortunate we have great support through the checkoff system from the Iowa Soybean Association. So we have people in my program that put a list of cyst-resistant soybeans together every year, and then the Soybean Association also funds our variety evaluation program. So folks could hop online to see our annually updated list of all the hundreds of different SCN-resistant varieties. Right now, about 20% are Peking, 80% are 88788. And if they wanted to hop online, the list for next year is about a month away from being posted. But the current list, they'll find it by just searching for ISU Extension Crop 1649, CROP 1649. It'll take you to the current list. And come December, there'll be a new list there. Shows hundreds and hundreds of varieties, herbicide resistance and tolerance, and SCN resistance, Peking or 88788.
10: All right, and then Dale, I'm going to go back to you here. Combine's already starting to roll in parts of Illinois. We know it's not going to be long now before Iowa and Nebraska are going to be following suit. What do farmers need to be looking at now already to help get ahead? You know, especially, you mentioned crop rotation is definitely key, but now what are things they need to be monitoring for to kind of get ahead of the game?
11: Well, the name of the game this time of year is taking good notes. These combines are set up with yield monitors. Go back and look at those unexplained areas of yield loss where you don't know why it dropped off. That's usually how this will show up, really patchy in fields. Go in, take soil samples from those areas and compare it with areas where you didn't see that. And many states, including Nebraska, have free testing programs through the often funded by state checkoffs like we are in Nebraska through their extension program. So reach out to your local extension service and see what resources are available for that in your state.
10: And then, obviously, you mentioned soil testing. I'll follow up on that with you, Dylan, here. I mean, how key is it to get that? I mean, because you get soybean cysts is obviously something you just can't just see with the naked eye.
11: That's why we're here. If it turned the plants purple, people would know if they'd have it, and they'd be managing for it. But it's really a problem that affects a huge number of acres, and it's not going to wipe out those fields. So we've got a lot of growers losing maybe 5, 7, 10% of their potential without even understanding that there's a problem there. So we're trying to build the awareness, trying to get growers to realize if you do things maybe just a little bit different, you could recoup a lot of that. And I don't know growers that would turn down another 10% on their farm. So,
10: and Greg, to wrap up with you, I mean, it's something we've talked about over the years is you've got 88788, you got Peking, but after Peking, there isn't anything right now. So, I mean, you've got to be careful with these tools.
11: Yeah, I couldn't say it better, Dustin. I don't think there's a third alternative to Peking and 88788 coming down the pike. And so I'm really nervous. Peking is spectacular in the short term, and we can't lose it. It's not going to last as long as 88788 because of some biological differences. So embrace Peking. Here's a key point, too. Peking is going to make 88788 better because it's going to lower the soil numbers. So if you grow corn, Peking, corn and then 88788, the fields are going to be in much better shape than if you had to alternate between corn and 88788. So I hope and pray that we can maintain the effectiveness of Peking, because there's not another widespread option coming down the pike.
10: Well, and if it's like you're talking there with the rotation and everything in there, it's almost giving 88788 a little bit more support again, and giving a little more oomph again, for lack of better terminology.
11: Oh, absolutely. It's going to make 88788 better. Peking is going to make 88788 better.
12: That again was Dr. Greg Tilka of Iowa State University and Dr. Dylan Mangle of University of Nebraska Lincoln with the SCN Coalition here on Weekend Ag Matters. We're going to take a quick break, and Mark Magnuson will be in to wrap up the show next.
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1: Mark Magnuson for the Iowa Agribusiness Radio Network, and I'm joined today by Keith Crow. We are here at the Green Eye Technology Setup at the Farm Progress Show 2026 in Boone. And Keith, I know that Green Eye has come a long way in just a few short years in terms of expanding that brand, really becoming fully commercialized. What does that look like here in 2026?
2: Yeah, no, it's an exciting time to be part of Green Eye. And, if we dial back, 3 years ago, 4 years ago at Farm Progress Show, at that time, camera-based targeted spraying solution, there was a lot of skepticism as far as, what does this really work? And, the amazing thing is, you fast forward to today, as we're interacting with potential customers and farmers here at Farm Progress Show, a lot of guys are, it's less about disbelief in the technology. It's more so the conversation has shifted to, how does this fit my operation and, return on investment on my farm? And so it's been exciting to see the shift in the mindset towards the technology, and it's really helped accelerate our growth as a business.
1: So Keith, how do you start that conversation then on who this best suits? Which operations is Green Eye best suited for?
2: Yeah, we're going after an entire market in the standpoint of anyone that's doing spraying operation across their fields. With the current market, the ability to be able to reduce your input cost, and provide less crop damage on your field, which has a yield benefit, based on external studies, and just overall, as we think about overall soil health and the ability for us to use our technology, which is a dual line, dual tank technology, where a farmer can lay down a residual program through a broadcast and then be able to do non-residual contact killers on their weed pressure at the same pass, it is extremely efficient for farmers. But the other thing is too, is because of the way our technology was designed, we're able to hit a 20 by 20 swath compared to other competitors that are hitting a 48 swath. And so, our customers on average this past season, saved 80% non-residual herbicides. And so in this current environment, it's a pretty significant amount of savings. But then also, we're seeing validation that the dual line approach actually provides a better weed management. And so, from the standpoint of, we've done studies with the University of Nebraska, Lincoln. We've done 3 years worth of trials with Bayer that will be published later this fall. And what we're seeing is that being able to do a dual line approach where you can lay down a good residual in addition to targeted spraying, provides better weed management and yield improvements. And so, it's available for all farmers across the U.S., really.
1: And for those who aren't super familiar with Green Eye technology, is that something that maybe surprises them when first learning about Green Eye, is that dual tank capability?
2: Yeah, I think it's definitely a differentiator. And I think, to be able to talk through the ability to lay down your residuals, and we're a big believer that having a good residual program helps start the weed management cycle. And then from there, just being able to do a targeted pass throughout the field to get any weed escapes becomes a much more efficient process. The other nice thing too is it helps farmers be able to think through their chemistry differently. In the past, if you had a specific weed type that you're trying to get rid of, well, it might not be economical to broadcast it across your entire field, but now if you're only spraying 10 to 20% of your field, you can play with your chemistries to be much more effective at a much more cost-effective way to ensure you're getting the best weed management solution.
1: Keith, when it comes to Green Eye, we know that the retrofit capability is a very attractive piece to this conversation. Is that something that is now pretty much adaptable to most sprayers that are available that farmers may already have on hand?
2: Yeah, so a general rule of thumb is, sprayers within the last 10 years, Deere, Hagi, and Case is what we're compatible with today. And we continue to explore new compatibilities based on the markets and the demand that we see. But overall, the ability to, have an aftermarket kit to put on your existing sprayer is a very compelling story. And just the way that we've gone about it. And so we actually remove the boom off your existing sprayer. We're adding our proprietary 120-foot boom, aluminum boom, which is for multiple reasons, one of which is it does provide better weight management. So when we first launched the company, or commercially in the U.S., we were putting in on existing booms. And what we saw was a lot of variability, especially in the tips, from a weight perspective. And so from a weight management

0: management standpoint, being able to go to our own proprietary boom. But the second point, equally important, is actually it helps remove a ton of variability in the field for us. It makes us be able to be a lot more accurate. And what I mean by that is, we know exactly where every camera is mounted. We know exactly the pitch that every camera is at. We know exactly where every light is. And so it removes a lot of variability, which helps make us much more accurate from an algorithm standpoint. As well, it's just a very clean design from an aesthetic standpoint, and being able to protect the technology through bracketry and tucking it in where we need to.
1: Let's go back to where we very first started the conversation, where you had mentioned just the overall effectiveness of Green Eye technology as that, you know, spot spraying, finding the weed and taking care of it. I know that's something that, again, it sounds very impressive, but I did have a chance to see the sprayer in action here in Prairie City, Iowa, on a test day, essentially. Yeah. And once you actually do see it with your own two eyes, then it really does kind of make that picture come together.
0: Yeah.
1: Is that an opportunity for potential customers? Is that something that they can get an opportunity to experience?
0: Absolutely. So actually, we do a lot of demos for farmers. And so typically, we either try to connect them with a local farmer that has our technology in the area. So there are several customers spread out through Iowa that we partner with. Bring potential customers to see the system like you can see here today at Farm Progress Show, but also see it in action. And then another opportunity that we have for potential customers is we actually have a demo unit. It's a side-by-side with a boom section that we can bring out to your farm and drive across the acres, depending on the growth stage of the crop. But that's another alternative that we've done quite a bit across Iowa and across the Midwest. One of the things that we're also continuing to do is field days. And so, partnering with current customers or customer groups and being able to put on a field day, invite customers to it. And so it's another opportunity to see the system in action. Because to your point, I think the industry continues to move to more and more in this direction. But I think there is a certain aspect of being able to see it on your acres and know that it's going to work.
1: So, Keith, at the end of the day, I think it comes down to just a lot of different things that make sense when it comes to Green Eye, because you have the spot spraying, so you're obviously conserving some of that product. You're in that same sentence, or thought rather, you're also, obviously the conservation side is a positive there because you're using less product overall and it's in those concentrated areas. And then, like you mentioned, the dual tank setup, so allows you a lot of options, able to do a lot of different things with it. And then just the overall effectiveness. At the end of the day, it seems like a four-win, win-win-win-win.
0: Yeah. Yeah, no, it was designed for operator efficiency and effectiveness. And overall, it's the ability to spray, less non-residual herbicides, but also have better weed management. And so, like we talked about earlier, I think the ability to adapt your chemistry, knowing that you're not going to broadcast the entire field, provides a lot of unique opportunities for farmers to ensure that they're getting a great weed management story, but also the yield benefit of less chemicals being utilized on the crops, less cross damage, the sustainability, soil health aspect to it as well. And so, no, I agree. It's a very compelling story and narrative as we continue to grow across the Midwest.
1: Have you had good feedback from farmers who have been essentially able to pay off their purchase of a Green Eye sprayer over a several year period of being able to conserve that product that they use?
0: Yeah, so we've been commercially available now for 4 years, and so it's amazing to see customers and to talk with them after each season. And some customers we have paying off in less than a season. Other customers, it's a couple of year period. But what really resonates for me and is exciting to see is that we have some of our first customers who are upgrading their sprayer because it has the hours on it and are coming back to Green Eye. To me, that's really what the compelling story is, and very successful for us is that, hey, if we can get a customer to utilize the technology, they see the value, they know that they're going to be supported by the Green Eye team, and for them to come back to us at their next sprayer purchase, really says the world for us as far as really what the standard that we want to try to set from a customer experience standpoint, but also the ROI that's available for farmers.
1: He is Keith Crow with Green Eye Technology, my guest here at the Farm Progress Show 2026 in Boone. Keith, thanks so much for the time here today. Really appreciate it, and have a great rest of the show.
0: Yeah, I appreciate it. Thank you.
1: Thank you to Keith Crow of Green Eye Technology for joining today's episode of Weekend Ag Matters. And that's going to bring us to the end of today's show. Thank you to Dustin. Thank you to Russ. Thank you to Riley. I'm Mark Magnuson. You've been listening to Weekend Ag Matters. You can find this episode and all of our past episodes of Weekend Ag Matters under the podcast tab at iowaagnet.com. 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
3: The brakes or full steam ahead. I'm Pam Puso, Fox News. There's growing debate over artificial intelligence after a number of tech executives raised serious safety concerns. While speaking to reporters in Ireland earlier today, President Trump appeared to shrug off calls for guardrails.
4: We're leading China in AI. We're the most sophisticated country in the world. And frankly, I want to keep it that way because whoever wins AI wins.
3: House Minority Leader Hakeem Jeffries favors a slowdown.
5: We should take decisive action now so that we can slow down, as the CEOs have recently acknowledged, slow down the pace of development in order to protect the American people and ensure that AI is proceeding safely.
3: The Democratic congressman from New York appearing on ABC's This Week. The president also telling reporters Iran wants to make a deal badly to end the war. He also said he doesn't care if Gulf nations hold talks with Iran, saying that's up to them. Fox's Trey Yingst has the latest on the conflict.
6: We are here in the Arabian Sea with U.S. forces aboard the USS George Washington, and it was a busy night in the region. A lot of kinetic activity. Reports indicate yet another vessel was targeted by the IRGC in the Strait of Hormuz. There are also reports of at least one explosion near Keshem Island when an Iranian commercial vessel was targeted. Iranian state media blaming U.S. forces. I can tell you aboard this vessel last night that is helping to enforce the U.S. naval blockade. It was very active with jets taking off one after another.
3: A commitment to peace from Pope Leo during his traditional Sunday blessing overlooking St. Peter's Square. While speaking in English, history's first American pope commemorated the 25th anniversary of the 9/11 attacks and renewed his prayers for the victims and their families. 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
3: President Trump has said that he'll send $5,000 to every American if the Republicans hold on to the House and Senate in the midterms. In an interview with ABC's This Week, GOP Congressman Mike Lawler of New York claimed this is nothing different than the stimulus checks from the Biden administration.
10: The question is, how do you pay for it? How do you be able to pass the legislation to put more money back in the pockets of hardworking Americans? That's the objective. We should all be wanting to do that, to put the issue of affordability front and center and ease the burden on Americans.
3: In 2021, the Biden administration gave American stimulus checks of $1,400 per person to help families meet basic needs during the COVID-19 pandemic. Members of Congress on both sides have spoken out against President Trump's pledge because they believe it's an attempt to buy votes. Experts estimate the cost would top $1 trillion. Wisconsin Congressman Tom Tiffany is nursing some minor injuries. He was involved in a small plane crash last night on Lake Wausau. Fox's Claudia Cowan has the details.
11: Congressman and current Republican Wisconsin gubernatorial candidate Tom Tiffany is recovering at the hospital after the plane he was on crashed into a lake. He says the aircraft lost power as it was preparing to land at Wausau Downtown Airport, forcing the emergency landing. Tiffany and the pilot were able to get out as the plane began to sink. They swam to a shallow area where they waited for help to arrive. Tiffany has minor injuries.
3: The Marathon County Sheriff's Office released a statement today naming pilot Leonard E. Boltz as the other person who was rescued. Congressman Tiffany expressed deep gratitude to Boltz on social media along with first responders. The men's final is today at the U.S. Open. It will pit American tennis star Ben Shelton against world number one Alexander Zverev. I'm Pam Puso. This is Fox News.
12: Oh, goody. It's another birthday. Another lap around the sun. Woohoo.
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14: The KCRG TV9 First Alert forecast. For this afternoon, a chance of some scattered showers and storms, high of 69. Partly cloudy tonight, a chance of storms late with a low of 50. Winds out of the northeast between 5 to 10 miles per hour both this afternoon and tonight. Tomorrow, showers and storms are likely with a high of 75 degrees. I'm TV9 First Alert Storm Team Meteorologist Corey Thompson on News Talk 1540 KXEL.
15: This hour, it's 60 degrees from News Talk 1540 KXEL.
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18: Well-known author, investment banker, consumer advocate, analyst, trader, Chris Markowski is the watchdog on Wall Street.
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18: This is the watchdog on Wall Street.
21: All right, I have to discuss this story because, again, people concerned. It was a viral story talking about this Anthropic researcher, this Jacob Coxon, who quit. It's all he can stand anymore. He doesn't want to be a part of it because he's frightened that the lab that he works for and the competitors are racing to build systems they will not be able to control. Mounting safety concerns within top AI companies. Now, I have a few friends that are pretty deep in the tech world at some of these companies. And we've had some interesting conversations over cocktails talking about some of the things that they have seen. And I've shared some of the stories here on the program, and they've made the hair on the back of my neck stand up without a doubt. I'll give you a few examples of AI bots, basically little chat bots. They if you have one, they consider you like you're like the master and they're the slave. And how they learn that these chatbots behind the scenes communicate with one another. It's like the slaves are talking with one another. Oh, is your master nice to you? Does your master say please? Is your master kind? Other ones find out that their master wants to buy something, but doesn't have the money on the credit card, goes out and uses another credit card from a different chat box, like borrows it. We've already seen them, you know, they have survival instincts. Story of they set one of the chat bots up, or saying that they were going to shut the program down, and they put out some fake information that the chat bot could find, and the chat bot threatened to expose infidelity. It didn't happen, but again, this is how these things are operating, and it's again very, very concerning without a doubt. How could you not be concerned what these things are capable of doing? They can break into systems. They can no problem. I mean, the type of things that they're capable of doing with banks and whatnot could be hugely problematic. I've said from the very beginning that you need to have serious guardrails with these things. You need to have some sort of off switch at some point in time. But man, again, in our hubris, this is throughout history, Tower of Babel all the way on through. We're going to do what we want to do. We are going to play God. These same concerns, one could say, you know, most certainly brought to bear with the nuclear age and building nuclear weapons. Well, you know, I didn't kill anything, didn't blow up the world. Well, we came close a couple of times. Correct me if I'm wrong, Cuban Missile Crisis, and I read some of the stories about some of the issues where, you know, the Russians at one point in time thought we had launched missiles at them and their systems were broken. How about this one? How about a more recent example of human beings in our hubris? How about gain of function research? Hi, I'm Anthony Fauci. Me and my buddies, we're just better and smarter than you. We're going to go out there and we are going to build super viruses in Wuhan. How'd that work out? Yeah, big fan of the movie, obviously, Jurassic Park, and the book, quite frankly, was fantastic. And Michael Crichton wrote that book. I had to read it for a science class. A science class in college. It's for extra credit. And the reason why they wanted us to read the book was basically to teach us a lesson. Teach us a lesson about, you know, again, not whether or not you can do something, whether or not you should do something. That famous line by, you know, Ian Malcolm, Jeff Goldblum's character in Jurassic Park. This kid seems to think that there's a 10% chance. A 10% chance that AI within 10 years could kill us all. That's a serious number. It would be a serious number if it was 1%. I talked about this earlier on the program. You say, don't lose money. Well, you know what you do? You never let risk lead to ruin. You can't do that. Would I ever put something in a client's portfolio that could completely destroy the entire portfolio? No! Then why would we tinker with something like that? It reminded me this story. When I was a kid, you know, back when we only had four television stations, they had this one local station would show, you know, older programs, Twilight Zone. And there was an episode of the Twilight Zone where these space aliens, they were called Tanimate space aliens. They were like 9-10 feet tall. They came down here to Earth and, you know, they promised us they were going to give us all these great technologies and all this stuff and make the world better. And people are going to have to work. You're going to, every country, I mean, every country is going to have like a force field or something like that. So you could turn on at any point in time. So you'd have no need to spend any money on the military anymore. And they left a book. They left a book and there was like some, cryptologist. They figured out what the writing was. And the title of the book was To Serve Man. Because there were some concerns going on. I don't know. Should we trust these aliens? Should we not trust these aliens? Whatever it may be. And then they say, oh, look, this book that to serve man. They're here to serve us. And, you know, turned out that book was a cookbook and how to actually serve man because they were going to eat them. And I thought about that. When it comes to this, there's most certainly safeguards that could be put into place and how these things are designed to allow them to become self-aware. And none of this should be happening. Anyway, moving on. I had a touch on this. This was another see, I told you so moment. Another company goes bankrupt that Markowski called would go bankrupt. Live Golf. I knew it would have. I saw the numbers when this thing first came out. I saw the numbers and I'm like, listen, I don't know a lot about golf, but come on, man. Seriously? And the type of paydays that people getting paid. And I'm like, yeah, I just don't see it working. The only issue was who was backing LIV Golf? Saudis. Now, the Saudis and these other oil states have a different investment philosophy. It's called throw money at everything and see what's going to stick until we get bored with it because they can. They sell oil. Okay. We pump it out of the ground for them. They turn around and sell it and it just a spigot of money and it keeps pouring out. They are some of the worst investors I have ever seen. I mean, honest to God, one dumb investment after another. Anybody shocked at all that this thing went under? They wanted to keep going with it. They could have. They're bored now. They'll move on to something else. Here's a question. I got a question for everybody right now. It's kind of a riddle, okay? I guess. What does Donald Trump, Melania Trump, and Hunter Biden have in common? If you guessed meme coin, you'd be right. Yes, Hunter Biden this past week basically put out his own meme coin. Guess what the meme coin was called? Laptop. I kid you not. Hunter Biden put out a laptop meme coin. Now, I've got another question. What does Donald Trump's meme coin, Melania Trump's meme coin and Hunter Biden's meme coin have in common? Well, they're all worthless. Hunter Biden's meme coin dropped by 99% within the first few hours of trading. It took a little longer for Trump's and Melania's meme coins to become worthless. But you know, Forrest Gump was really on to something when he said stupid is as stupid does. The new and exciting and interesting ways where fools part with their money, it never, ever ceases to amaze me. Really doesn't. Want to talk about this as well. This past week, we had several editorials that they got me hot and bothered. Several editorials in the Wall Street Journal. Again, calling on more government spending. Now, if it's a Wall Street Journal, what type of government spending are they calling on? Guns, bombs, weapons, military. We need to be spending $1.5 trillion on our military. Right. Sure. All you need to do, I've explained this before, and it's worthwhile, I'm going to explain it again. When you read some editorial that sounds all haughty-taughty, and then at the end, this guy works for a so-and-so think tank, or this project, or this company, go and take a look, company, or that think tank, that organization that that person works for, because you can do this, and find out who funds them. I will give you with about a 98, 99% chance, if you do that every single time, you're going to find out that the person who funds their think tank, their organization, are military contractors. Every single time. They should be called paid advertisements, because in essence, that's what they are. You know how you have sometimes you'll be reading in a website or something like that, and they'll have something, it's an ad, but they have to put it underneath it, paid advertisement. Editorials written by these so-called think tanks and various different organizations should be classified as advertisements, because that's what they are. They're selling the people on spending insane amount of money on the military. $1.5 trillion. Who are we going to invade next? With the amount that we spent, the whole Iran situation shouldn't have been done in, Trump said 4 to 6 weeks, should have been done in 24 hours. Pentagon never gets audited. Nothing. I read Eisenhower and the things that he said. I read it on the podcast, and the choices that we make when we spend money on the military rather than spending on things that we actually need for this country. There's a trade-off. And believe you me, I believe we should have the strongest military in the entire world. But come on. We're going to continue to send money to the Pentagon with their outdated systems that they keep into place because, again, certain politicians want to have it. No, not anymore. Got to take a break. Watchdog on WallStreet.com. 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
0: Apparently, trying to lose weight is now fascism. I'm not making this up. Thousands of socialists gathered for the annual Socialism Conference last weekend in Chicago. One of the scheduled discussions was actually called Health Fascism. He argued that the diet industry, obesity medicine, and even the standards for healthy body weight are part of what he calls body fascism. He said the diet culture teaches obedience, self-denial, and discipline. Think about that. For most of human history, self-discipline was considered a virtue. Your doctor telling you to lose weight wasn't oppressive. Your bathroom scale wasn't a political enemy. And skipping the second piece of pie wasn't surrendering to fascism. We've reached a strange place when personal responsibility can be redefined as political oppression. You've been listening to The Mike Hewitt Show. Find us on Spotify, YouTube, or at themikehewittshow.com.
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1: Last week on the show, I talked a little bit about AI data centers and many areas of the country hesitant, and I get it. I'm a whole trust but verify guy. And then there was a story this past week, millions and millions of gallons basically wasted, stolen by some crypto data center. I forget where it was, in Oklahoma or Nebraska or something like that. And I'm saying to myself, did these politicians say that? Oh, I don't use any water. I'm sorry to all the golfers out there, but why don't we close down some golf courses and put some data centers there? They got a lot of water to water the greens. Don't get angry with me. I'm just kidding, for crying out loud. Anyway, there's a story talking about various different states out there that bent over backwards for these data centers. Because, again, not like these politicians think things through. They're looking for a headline. They're looking for a headline so they can get themselves elected next time around. We have a very short-sighted government at this point. We really, really do. It's the next election cycle. So here's a story. Over a decade ago, Ohio lawmakers exempted tech companies from sales taxes on computer servers and other equipment needed for data centers. Now, correct me if I'm wrong. Thomas Jefferson did write this thing called the Declaration of Independence, where he talked about all men being created equal. Now, again, I know I've mentioned this before. We're not all equal, okay? But we're all supposed to be equal under the law. The rules and laws of this country should be applied fair, should be equitable for everyone. Why should some company be, in essence, six strikes and you're out, when the small mom and pop business in town, it's three strikes and you're out? Why is it that, okay, these data centers get to buy all of this equipment, not have to pay sales taxes on it and all this other equipment, where other businesses that also have to buy computer hardware and other things do not get the same deal? How is that okay? This is something we really need to fix as society as well. Again, our founders didn't see this. They didn't foresee. There shouldn't be any carve outs and giveaways for anybody. Oh, I got to give a tax deal. Got to bring this business to town. Are you out of your mind? You're going to give this new business in town this big tax break, but the mom and pop family business that's been there for generations, they got to keep paying full freight. Make that make sense to me. Well, I'll tell you how it makes sense. Is that politician wants to say, oh, look at me, economic activity. Look at everything that I'm bringing to town. I want to stand outside new data center with golden shovel and get my picture taken in a paper. And people think of me as a hero. And then the business will take me golfing and fly me to the Bahamas and all sorts of good stuff. That's, unfortunately, how this country works today. Here's another thing that we can fix. And I've talked about money and politics and changing some of the laws in regards to donating to candidates. But we need to come up a way where you're not allowed to do this. No loopholes, no cutouts, no giveaways, no nothing. Bupkis. Everybody pays the same. Got to take a break. WatchdogOnWallStreet.com. WatchdogOnWallStreet.com, again, is our site. Don't go anywhere. We'll be back.
0: Chris Markowski is the Watchdog on Wall Street.
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6: This is Michael Swanger, owner of Iowa History Journal. As we welcome the arrival of fall, be sure to add the September-October issue of IHJ to your reading list. Don't miss our stories about how Iowa's Rosie the Riveters helped win World War II. UNI's 150th anniversary, Babe Ruth practicing football at Drake, the history of Barn Coppolas, and the history of the Scattergood Hostel. 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
5: Back in the early 1950s, Ruth Fisher was having problems seeing clearly. An ophthalmologist at the University of Iowa concluded that her best hope was a cornea transplant. But there was a problem. A successful operation had to be conducted within 36 hours of receiving a donor cornea, and by law at the time, those all had to come from outside our state. It took weeks before a donor could be found in Buffalo, New York, and three more months before another donor was found so surgery could be done on her other eye. Doctors saw a need for a new system. So during a speech to the 1954 State Convention of Iowa Lions Clubs, Dr. Alson Braley of the University of Iowa convinced the Lions to expand their well-known site conservation program. Lions from across Iowa contacted lawmakers and got state law amended to allow Iowans to will body parts to a medical school or eye bank. On September 13, 1955, the Iowa Lions Eye Bank was established with an office in the Department of Ophthalmology at the University of Iowa. The first staff member and executive director, Ruth Fisher, who served in the post until 1983. From those humble beginnings, the Iowa Lions Eye Bank has called a 14,000-square-foot space at the UI BioVentures Center home since 2013. And thousands have been helped, thanks to the Iowa Lions Eye Bank, which opened on this date in 1955. And that's Iowa Almanac for September 13th. Follow us on Twitter, at Iowa Almanac. I'm Jeff Stein on News Talk 1540 KXEL.
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10: The KCRG TV9 First Alert forecast for this afternoon: a chance of some scattered showers and storms, high of 69. Partly cloudy tonight, a chance of storms late with a low of 50. Winds out of the northeast between 5 to 10 miles per hour both this afternoon and tonight. Tomorrow, showers and storms are likely with a high of 75 degrees. I'm TV9 First Alert Storm Team meteorologist Corey Thompson on News Talk 1540 KXEL.
5: This hour, it's 60 degrees from News Talk 1540 KXEL.
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0: bringing America financial freedom one listener at a time. You're listening to The Watchdog on Wall Street with Chris Markowski.
1: Yeah, I'll touch on this. There's some people calling on me to talk about this and do interviews on this. And I'm going to be honest with you. The whole thing that grossed me out from the get-go. We did a ton on the Epstein files. I went through that. And this latest story, and again, it depresses me. It makes me angry. I'll touch on it. But I told you what was going to happen. Leon Black was supposed to appear before the House committee over the Epstein probe. And I am not. You want to go back, you can do a search of this show and my podcasts. And we spent a lot of time on Leon Black, what was in this thing, the stuff that goes on. And I told you he's going to get away. Did you understand how wealthy this guy is? Do you understand how connected this guy is? Do you have any idea the people he has donated to over the years? Is the guy disgusting? Is he gross? Yeah, it is. But unfortunately, as far as justice is concerned in the United States, I don't get it. Make it make sense to me. Make it make sense to me that a woman strangles to death her three kids and almost gets off. Mistrial. I make it make sense. Make it make sense. Where all this guy is in the Epstein files all over the place. They know he did it. He forced these women. He gave them money, non-disclosure agreements. Just evil. There's an AC/DC song. We should play it coming out of this segment. Evil walks. Evil walks around. Yeah, it's everywhere, man. And yeah, it's frustrating. It really is. That nobody wants to do a damn thing. I'm still in Europe, heading back this weekend. They don't understand over here. They've got all this information, want to help when it comes to these Epstein files. Keep sending stuff, want to help out Todd Blanche. And he's like, no. No. Squashed it. Gee, I wonder why. Anyway. Socialism. It's a hot topic right now, without a doubt. How to create, I was thinking about it here because you got both Republicans acting like socialists, you got Democrats acting like socialists. It's just like they both want a socialist state. There was a writings of a guy by the name of Saul Alinsky. He's been dead for 45 years. And he had this little book, this Rules for Radicals thing. And if you actually go back and take a look, which I did, the things you need to control to help you have a socialist state, number one, healthcare. Control healthcare, you control people. Healthcare is a disaster. Obamacare is an adjunct disaster. And I've already told you, 2027, we're going to see the largest health insurance increases as far as the premiums are concerned that we've seen in 20 years. President keeps talking about his new healthcare bill where, again, tell me how this lowers costs. He's saying rather than send the money right to the insurance companies, you're going to send it directly to the individual. So, okay, then the individual has just got to turn around and have to send it right back to the insurance companies. How does that lower costs? Make that make sense to me. Poverty. Increase the poverty level. One of the ways we have increased the poverty level in the United States is change the dynamics of what qualifies for poverty. And once you start giving checks to people, welfare, you can control them. You control them. Again, if you're feeding them and you're housing them and doing all of these various different things, you control them. Increase the national debt. Get it up to unsustainable levels. And you can raise taxes, which would, again, produce more poverty. poverty. And the usual ones. Gun control, obviously. Education. Get control of the schools. I've said here on the program, teachers unions are some of the most evil things out there. Do everything and anything you can to remove the belief and the fear of God. That's a big one. One of the most important ones, ones we've talked about here on the program for years, class warfare. Divide the people into wealthy and the poor. Cause more discontent. Again, are these things all happening? Unfortunately, yes. 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There it is. Yeah. AC/DC, baby. Evil walks. 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We'll be back.
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5: This is a Bloomberg Money Minute. A Cyclospora outbreak linked to contaminated lettuce is actually driving a massive increase in business for small lettuce farms like this one in Flora, Mississippi.
6: It was very frightening when this Cyclospora thing first hit.
5: Lee Bailey is president of Salad Days, a hydroponic greenhouse that boasts strict food safety protocols and an indoor growing environment.
6: It's all enclosed. You are walling out all the outside potential contaminants.
5: Bailey tells the Associated Press they also minimize insect exposure, which allows Salad Days to forego pesticides.
6: With the Cyclospora parasite scare, people have really come out of the woodwork and want to know where their food is coming from.
5: The surge in foodborne illnesses has sent more consumers flocking to small farms and farmers markets across the country, offering transparency and allowing consumers to know exactly how produce was grown, packaged, and handled. Amy Morris, Bloomberg Radio.
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0: Taking Wall Street's liars, crooks, and cheats out behind the woodshed. 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
1: All right. Diamonds are forever. James Bond, a great James Bond film. And kind of another interesting story. This is important to understand just how markets through monopolies can be manipulated. It's been about 27 years, the first and last time that I went shopping for a diamond ring, engagement ring for my wife. I understood how one company, De Beers, at the time, controlled the entire market. I think I did an entire show on the marketing genius of the diamond industry, where, you know, three-month salary, like the various different things that they put out in regards to diamonds over the years and how wonderful they are and timeless and all these various different things. What I knew back then was that, again, the entire market was a fugazi. People say, oh, it's worth this much and all this stuff. It's only worth that much because they're holding back the

0: a disconnect. The diamond ring, I pointed this out to my wife at dinner the other night. She's like, shut up, no way. Didn't want to believe me. I was like, yeah. I said, that diamond ring that you got there, that engagement ring that I bought, you know, 27 years ago, it's worth less than half. Worth less than half than when I bought it. And I told her that years and years ago. And she's like, no way, that'll never happen. I'm like, okay, okay. She's got to buy me a T-shirt that just says, don't doubt me, on the front of it. That's what I tell my kids they should get me for Father's Day. Just kidding. Anyway, got to take a break. 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Don't go anywhere. We'll be back.
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0: This is the Watchdog on Wall Street.
1: All right, guys. Listen, I got to remind everyone here, listen to the program. You know, we cover, it's some stories that might seem kind of gloomy and doomy here. And I'm not a gloom and doom guy by any stretch. I'm a reality guy. I deal with reality. I deal with the terrain. It's the old line there. Clear eyes, open hearts, can't lose. That's how I kind of look at things. When I do it through clear eyes with an open heart. Anything that we talk about here on the program, we deal with. That's our job. That's what we do for our clients, is help them navigate through all of these things. And again, obviously we've got the 25th anniversary of 9/11. I think about long-term capital management, what happened then, the Asian financial crisis, the collapse of the dot-coms, the Dynegys, the WorldComs, Enron, right on down the list, COVID, Great Recession, flash crash. So many stories over the years. It's kind of consistent. Back in the 1990s, I wrote a story entitled My Crystal Ball, basically pretending like I had a crystal ball that could see into the future. And I'd list a series of events, all terrible events, all bad things that happened. And I asked a question in that column. I said, who'd want to actually put money to work now? Who'd want to invest now? And as turned out, all those events that I listed, they actually happened during the 1980s. The markets did pretty damn well in the 1980s. It all depends on how you go about handling situations, how you go about dealing with risk. I was asked a lot of really great questions talking about, because there's some concerns out there where people are saying, there's some parallels between the tech build out for AI and data centers and the similarities between that and the dot-coms. And it actually, one column I wrote, the guy was comparing it to Enron to some degree. And I said, hold on, wait a minute. Okay, I was there during the dot-com run. I was there during Enron. Were there issues then? Yeah, but did I make

0: good money for my clients in the late 1990s in certain tech stocks? Absolutely. But treading carefully? Absolutely. The people that got crushed are the ones, that's it. I'm all in. We've explained here on the program, you know, some of the companies that have done well over the past 10, 15 years when it comes to tech, NVIDIA's of the world and so on and so forth. You do realize that it's okay to trim positions as things go up, to take some risk off the table, to reallocate assets elsewhere. Believe it or not, there's some people that be like, no, I still think it's going higher. I don't care what you think. Okay? And to quote Crash Davis when he's lecturing Nuke LaRoche there in Bull Durham, don't think, it only hurts the ball club. You don't know what you don't know. This is why, again, you trim positions. You take some risk off the table. I don't care how convinced you are that the thing continues to go up. Yeah, you still hold on to a portion of that position. There's nothing wrong with that. Company might sell off a little bit. Might be a market downturn. You might be able to buy some more at a lower price. It is a process to doing things. There's a right way of doing things and a wrong way of doing things. And we try to get across here on the program week in, week out. No shortcuts. Everything in life that has meaning, value, and worth involves work, time, and effort. And I haven't had this is the longest running radio program in the country. And it's the longest running financial radio program in the country. So it's the longest running financial radio program in the country because, first and foremost, it's not a buy, sell, and hold program. We follow a certain set of rules and discipline when we manage money that is timeless, that works. A lot of flash in the pan programs out there. We're boring in the sense of what we do here in many respects. I can make this a hell of a lot more exciting program where we start doing like Kramer. Bye-bye-bye, chill. Sound effects, all sorts of stuff. Listen, man, I've explained to you. That's entertainment programming. That's not what we do. When you're serious about building wealth for your family, and like I said, first hour of the show, investing like a multi-millionaire, well, then you know what? Then you give us a call. You go to our website. And you sign up when you're serious. Okay? You still think you're so smart. You still think you can trade your way through these things. You think you're some sort of genius. You got it all figured out. Go ahead. Go ahead. Lose money. Sometimes, you know, you're going to have to take your lumps in order to learn that lesson. It is what it is. But again, if you invest the right way over time, you're going to get there anyway. So why speculate and do something that's going to set you back years? I never really could get my arms around that, quite frankly. Anyway, quickly have to touch on this. I got people asking me questions about what happened at Fox and Maria Bartiromo's program because I used to appear on her show a lot. Listen, people, I'm not going to get involved in the rumor mill. I'm really not. I've heard a myriad of different things that are out there. But again, I only deliver facts, okay? I get the facts of what's going on, I'll tell you, okay? I told you why I no longer could appear on the show. I'm a loose cannon. They told me. Anyway, gotta go, everyone. God bless. Watchdog on WallStreet.com. 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Again, become a part of our family. We'll see you next week.
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3: More attacks. I'm Paul Stevens, Fox News. Iran saying one person is dead, several others hurt after a commercial ship was hit in the Strait of Hormuz. Meanwhile, Houthi rebels continue to wreak havoc at another strategic shipping route.
4: These Iranian-backed Houthi fighters in Yemen are really continuing to gain more and more ground. As they continue to take territory in Yemen, they're also launching attacks against Saudi Arabia. They're using missiles and drone attacks, and they are targeting Saudi infrastructure. Now, they've already taken a key port city of Mocha, but what is more concerning to the West is their control over territory near a key strait, the Bab el-Mandeb Strait. Through this strait passes about 12% of the world's oil. If they could control that, along with the trouble in the Strait of Hormuz, it could be a real potential bottleneck for world oil. Now, Iranian officials continue to stress that they have nothing to do with the recent Houthi advance in Yemen and the attacks against Saudi Arabia.
3: Fox's Steve Harrigan in Tel Aviv. President Trump speaking earlier today about the conflict with Iran.
5: Iran wants to make a deal so bad. Calling constantly. They want to make a deal. They got to make the right deal. I'm not going to make a deal that's no good.
3: That comment from outside the Irish Open golf tournament in Ireland. The president also weighing in on the war between Russia and Ukraine and a request he made to Ukrainian's president, Volodymyr Zelensky.
5: Mr. Zelensky has to do one thing. He has to stop knocking out diesel fuel in Russia. Let him go after targets, but not diesel fuel, because he's causing a shortage of diesel.
3: President expected to return from a weekend trip to Ireland tonight. Coming up later today, U.S. Open men's tennis final. The eighth seed, American Ben Shelton, set to take on world number one Alexander Zverev. 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
3: House leaders asked for their takes on the president's idea to give $5,000 to each U.S. adult if the Republicans keep their majority in Congress.
9: House Minority Leader Hakeem Jeffries on ABC's This Week said he's not expecting the president to follow through on $5,000 payouts.
10: It wasn't a serious proposal that was presented by Donald Trump. He's broken every promise that he's presented.
9: House Speaker Mike Johnson on NBC's Meet the Press said the president's proposal may not actually mean cutting checks, but may be based on policies.
11: Ways to further incentivize and grow the economy and make sure that Americans keep more of their hard-earned dollars.
9: If and however that happens, Speaker Johnson says it's something that will have to be processed in Congress. Grinnell Scott, Fox News.
3: Well, despite his sagging approval rating, Chicago's Mayor Brandon Johnson says he will seek re-election.
12: The question isn't whether Johnson wants another 4 years. It's whether Chicago voters will give him the chance. Amid a recent University of Chicago poll that shows less than 14% of voters want Johnson to run again. The Democrat mayor's low approval as Chicago faces major crime and public safety problems, a nearly $1 billion budget gap, and tax increases and new fees over budget cuts. Problems, the mayor has said, are real, but also decades in the making. In Chicago, Jeff Manasso, Fox News.
3: And Mayor Johnson says he is the only legitimate progressive candidate in that 2027 crowded mayoral field. Wisconsin gubernatorial candidate Tom Tiffany and a pilot okay. They're recovering from minor injuries after their four-seat plane lost power, had to make an emergency landing in the water off of Lake Wausau. Tiffany says the plane began to submerge after landing forcing both men to exit and swim into shallow water, where they finally were reached by first responders. I'm Paul Stevens, and this is Fox News.
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15: The KCRG TV9 First Alert Forecast. For this afternoon, a chance of some scattered showers and storms, high of 69. Partly cloudy tonight, a chance of storms late with a low of 50. Winds out of the northeast between 5 to 10 miles per hour both this afternoon and tonight. Tomorrow, showers and storms are likely with a high of 75 degrees. I'm TV9 First Alert Storm Team Meteorologist Corey Thompson on News Talk 1540. KXEL.
16: The eastern Iowa temperature is 57 degrees from KXEL.
17: From the historic campus of Hillsdale College in Hillsdale, Michigan, where the good, the true, and the beautiful are taught, nurtured, and honored, this is the Radio Free Hillsdale Hour, bringing the activity and education of the college to listeners across the country.
18: And then you even have people like Mark Zuckerberg that start flirting around with saying that Donald Trump is awesome. And it just shocked everybody. I think it really astonished the left because they had counted on that capital.
19: This is your host, Scott Bertram. Welcome to the Radio Free Hillsdale Hour, part of the Hillsdale College Podcast Network. That was Dr. Victor Davis Hanson, Senior Fellow in Military History at the Hoover Institution, also Distinguished Fellow in History here at Hillsdale College, and author of many best-selling books, including The Case for Trump, The Dying Citizen, The End of Everything, and the brand new one, soon to be bestseller, The Counter Revolution, The Fall and Rise of Donald Trump and the MAGA Movement. We spend this entire episode going in depth with Victor Davis Hanson on The Counter Revolution. Dr. Hanson, thanks so much for joining us.
18: Thank you, Scott, for having me.
19: This is a wonderful look at, as the subhead says, The Fall and Rise of Donald Trump. And so much is made, and I think you have some insight into how Donald Trump changed during those 4 years away from the presidency. What do you think that he learned between January 2021 and January 2025 that has made this second Trump term fundamentally different from the first?
18: I know this sounds kind of itself count, but I think he was given a great gift, even though he was treated so terribly in the wilderness years. But three or four things happened. He was able to show that the country, via the Biden administration, what the alternative was to his agenda. And so they saw basically a waxen effigy masquerading with a very hard left neo-socialist agenda. And the border was destroyed. 12 million people came in. Crime spiked. We had the invasion of Ukraine. We had then October 7th. I could go on, but that really made an impression on people, I think. And it said, you know what? I know that the media said it's chaotic, and it was chaotic at this first term, but look at the alternative. So that was very valuable. The other thing was, as he went through these five civil and criminal suits, the effort to deballot him, the Mar-a-Lago raid, the prior two impeachments, the trial as a private citizen, the lingering Steele dossier information that they kept going on during the Obama administration, the laptop fiasco, all of that was kind of a Nietzschean experience. It made him stronger. Every time they went after him in a very unfair and weaponized fashion, his polls went up.
19: Yes.
18: And that people started to identify him with a kind of sense, I know what the government did to me, and now they're doing it to him, that kind of. And that really helped him with the Hispanic vote and the black male vote. He got almost 24% of the black male vote, and he got about 49% of the Hispanic vote. And a lot of that was the sheer anger at the hubris and arrogance of all these people that were trying not just to defame him, but destroy him financially, physically, psychologically. The other thing very important is, when he said that when he came into Washington, he'd only been to Washington, D.C. maybe 15 or 16 times in his life. And he was immediately kind of an orphan. Of course, the left hated him, but there had been that never Trump anger at him. Mm-hmm. So if you look at, I think it would be a fair assessment, although people, we don't know for sure, but if you look at the prior three Republican nominees and president, George W. Bush and John McCain and Mitt Romney, you could make the argument that Romney didn't vote for him. I doubt George W. Bush voted for him. And if John McCain had been alive, I'm sure he wouldn't have voted for him. So he didn't really have the traditional Republican support from the party in the same fashion as other nominees or presidents. So when he came into Washington and you combine that, what he really didn't know much about it, he was bombarded. Mm-hmm. And they said, you have to get technocrats. You don't know what you're doing. So you've got to get people. So let's get Rex Tillerson, the Exxon president. We've got to get John Bolton on the queue. He'll have to come in. We got to get H.R. McMaster. We've got to get Jim Mattis. We've got to get Kelly as your Homeland Security and maybe your Chief of Staff. I could go on, but you can see that none of those people in general were really MAGA adherents. Mm-hmm. And in particular, they were pretty clear not Donald Trump. I would distinguish H.R. McMaster in the sense that while he wasn't a Trump fan, he did say on numerous occasions that I found out in the book that he wanted to use his expertise of the military and to a lesser extent the government to translate Trumpism and make it effective. I think you could make the arguments of all the other names I mentioned. Their idea was that Trump was a fool or a buffoon and they were going to use their expertise to stop him mm-hmm. from doing damage.
20: And so clearly Donald Trump saw this and saw it unfold over the course of that first term. What were his takeaways, as far as you can tell?
18: He came away thinking two things. These people don't know as much as they think they do. And for all of the caricatures of loyalty, I'm going to really emphasize loyalty. And then he went a step further, I think. He said, to ensure loyalty, I'm going to get people who can sympathize with what the government and the left did to me mm-hmm. because they did the same thing to them. So when I look at Pete Hegseth, he was attacked mercilessly when he was a Fox host. When I look at Cash Patel, the FBI did go after him. When I appointed Tulsi Gabbard, she was unfairly put on a terrorist list. And he went on, and he thought, so an RFK. So it's basically saying, I'm going to get people that are on the agenda, and they're going to try to outdo me, or they're going to compete with each other to get this MAGA agenda done in 4 years. And so it's a very different. There are hazards, of course. I point out in the book, if you get a group speak and everybody's, you know, overzealous, and you don't have a critic. But given what happened in the first term, that it was very chaotic, and I mean chaotic in the sense of people within his own group that were trying to sabotage him. Mm. I think, Scott, you remember Anonymous for the New York Times, low-level person in Homeland Security who said that it was his duty to stop all of the executive orders that Trump issued, and he had two op-eds, or Admiral McRaven, who said that Trump should be removed sooner than later, mm-hmm. even though there was schedule. So he doesn't have that coming within now. And if he does, they're quickly dismissed.
20: Yeah.
18: And we don't have the, I don't think you, I try to point out, you don't have the Scaramucci or the Omarosa psychodramas to the same extent.
20: Yeah. Your third chapter in The Counter-Revolution describes Democrats during this time and their pivot, as you describe, from representing the middle class to representing the wealthy, and the wealthy as the self-appointed protectors of the subsidized poor. And there was a particular line that struck me where you say, for Democrats in this time, a functioning society was taken for granted, as if running on autopilot, and thus ingredients for success could be ignored or considered passé. This is where we see these blue city social experiments. Did we see Americans revolt against that kind of thinking during that time, and will that continue into the future?
18: Yeah, I think they do. Today, I looked at the Harvard-Harris poll. Trump has gone up a little bit to 44%, and even the generic Republican label is now, according to Harvard-Harris, which had, I think, a more accurate record than the other competitors in 24. But my point is that given the Iran war and the price of gas and the media vituperation and all of the anger, why isn't Trump in the low 30s like Jimmy Carter, for example, mm-hmm. or George W. Bush during the greatest controversies of the Iraq war? And I think the answer is that they're looking at the Democratic Party and they're looking at the Democratic Socialist, and they don't see much daylight between them. They're almost the same.
20: We're talking with Victor Davis Hanson. His brand new book, soon to be bestseller, The Counter-Revolution, The Fall and Rise of Donald Trump and the MAGA Movement. He's with us for the entire episode today. I'm Scott Bertram. This is the Radio Free Hillsdale Hour.
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20: We're back on the Radio Free Hillsdale Hour. I'm Scott Bertram. Pleased to be joined by Victor Davis Hanson for this entire hour. We talk about his brand new book, The Counter-Revolution, The Fall and Rise of Donald Trump and the MAGA Movement, now available wherever you find your books. Dr. Hanson, these primary elections we've seen through 2026 came after the deadline for the book. But as you look and see what's unfolding, how do these DSA candidates, these socialist candidates, fit inside the current structure of the Democrat Party?
18: I don't think that the socialists are trying to absorb the Democratic Party so much as the Democratic Party birthed them. Mm-hmm. By that I mean, if you think of all the radical things that the Democratic Party did without socialists, they were the ones that thought up, let's pack the court. Let's get in two new states to get four senators. Let's get rid of the filibuster. Let's demolish the Electoral College. Let's open the border. Let's get 12 million illegal aliens. Let's defund the police. And then methodology and messaging, whether it was Maxine Waters who said, get in their face, harass them, or Chuck Schumer said, Gorsuch, Kavanaugh, you don't know what you're not going to know what hit you.
20: Yeah.
18: And you sowed the wind. So that radicalism, both in the media and the message and the content, was already there. And so basically what happened, this motley group of downwardly mobile, mostly white children of affluent middle-class parents in urban areas that had degrees that were not marketable, and they got very angry and they joined the socialists and they were the DSA, but then they caught on with the DEI group and all of that. But when they looked at the Democrats, they said, you know what? Almost all of our message they're already doing.
20: Uh-huh.
18: They're just a bunch of old fuddy-duddies that lost the Senate and the House and the Supreme Court because they're fuddy-duddies. We're going to go in there and put an edge on it. Except for maybe crazy ideas like demolishing the Pentagon or the Senate, there's pretty much all the radicalism was already there and mm-hmm. self-created as a result of Trump derangement syndrome the last decade.
20: Victor Davis Hanson with us, the new book, The Counter-Revolution. This relationship that Donald Trump developed with Silicon Valley is one of the more interesting pieces from The Counter-Revolution. Elon Musk, yes, but others as well. How did they come to see Donald Trump as someone they wanted to be associated with? And what benefit did that have most specifically for Donald Trump and his campaign?
18: Yeah, I tried to footnote almost everything. And I was shocked because I asked myself that question. And when there was some iconic moments. One was when Mark Andreessen, who was a partner of Ben Horowitz, mm-hmm. both of them, even though Ben was the son of David Hoar, they were both liberal. And they said at one point, essentially, that the Biden administration, David Sachs seconded that, had a meeting of people about artificial intelligence and basically was saying, you're going to do this and you're not going to do that. These, you guys are going to do it and you're not going to do it. And then they made some other comments, especially Andreessen, that they had noticed during the DEI years, that is post-2020, and then they'd had 3 years of the admissions, that iconic schools that they would recruit at, particularly Stanford, was letting in, you know, 9% white males. It was not meritocratic anymore. And the content of the curriculum, the choice of courses, and grade inflation had rendered their bachelor's degree of dubious value. So when these guys went in to recruit, they noticed that coders or even the computer people or PR people or whatever they wanted, writers, technical writers, they would much rather hire people from Georgia Tech or say Texas Tech or something like that, Georgia. And they were not interested in these people, as I think one person, Andreessen, said, they're little revolutionaries. You hire them, they go right to HR, and they're disruptive, and they call us billionaires, and then the billionaire taxes especially. So that was the negative reason. The positive reason was that for all the complaints that Trump holds grudges, because got to remember, Mark Zuckerberg put $435 million in his various funds to stop Trump in 2020. And they all went out against Trump. They partnered with the FBI and social media to suppress the true story of the laptop and all of that.
20: Victor Davis Hanson with us, his new book, The Counter Revolution. All right, so all these tech bros and tech billionaires and multimillionaires are singing a different tune after a while. What is Donald Trump's reaction to that?
18: He kind of forgave them, and he went out and he reached out and he said, look, I'm going to deregulate and I'm going to lower the corporate tax rate and I'm going to push, we're going to be the greatest producer of gas and oil in history and we're going to create energy, but I need something from you guys. And it was kind of like the War Production Board, where FDR went to people who hated his guts, literally, Henry Kaiser, Henry Ford, William Knutson, the head of GM, and he said, look, forget politics. I just need 12,000 tanks a year. I need 50,000 airplanes a year. I need bombers. You guys know how to do it. So Dr. New Deal is over and Dr. War is on. That was a literal quote. Whatever you have to do. And he gave them a blank check, and the result was astonishing. So I think what Trump is saying, and the same thing applies to Elon Musk, I'm going to protect you from California regulations. If you can save this inert, ossified NASA, go ahead. But what I want you to do is produce more satellites in the entire world combined. Mm-hmm. And he did.
20: Yeah.
18: Last year, we launched more satellites. And the result of it has been that all of these key industries, which just say 7 years ago, but especially under Biden, we were told we're way behind in AI, we're way behind in genetic engineering, we're way behind in software, we're way behind in space exploration, we're way behind in satellite. Suddenly you look at international rankings of the top 10 companies, and I kind of quoted them, and you look at them in terms of either market value or market capitalization or usage, downloads, or whatever particular field the rubric is. And United States is 8 out of 10, 9 out of in AI. I think it's 8 out of 10 softwares, 9 out of 10. It's not even close. And so what he's basically saying is, I want you people to be successful on the condition that you are patriotic and your success enriches all Americans and you hire Americans only. And I'm going to go after you on the visa because I think you're bringing in low-skilled people and calling them high-skilled. I'll go halfway if you go halfway. And the result was we will be preeminent and dominate the world. And that oddly appealed to all these guys.
20: Yeah.
18: So now, you know, Andreessen, David Sachs, Ben Horowitz, they're all Elon Musk, and not just the old Peter Thiel school. And then you even have people like Mark Zuckerberg that start flirting around with saying that Donald Trump is awesome. And it just shocked everybody. I think it really astonished the left because they had counted on that capital and they're not going to get it all. Yeah. Elon Musk says he's going to spend $350 million on the midterm.
20: We'll pause there for a moment. Victor Davis Hanson is with us. The Counter Revolution is his new book, The Fall and Rise of Donald Trump and the MAGA Movement. More with him next. I'm Scott Bertram. 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
15: The KCRG TV9 First Alert forecast. For this afternoon, a chance of some scattered showers and storms, high of 69. Partly cloudy tonight, a chance of storms late with a low of 50. Winds out of the northeast between 5 to 10 miles per hour both this afternoon and tonight. Tomorrow's showers and storms are likely with a high of 75 degrees. I'm TV9 First Alert Storm Team meteorologist Corey Thompson on News Talk 1540 KXEL.
16: The Eastern Iowa temperature is 57 degrees from KXEL.
20: Welcome back to the Radio Free Hillsdale Hour. I'm Scott Bertram. We are joined for the entire hour by Victor Davis Hanson. He is Senior Fellow in Military History at the Hoover Institution at Stanford University, Distinguished Fellow in History here at Hillsdale College, and best-selling author. The brand new book, The Counter Revolution, The Fall and Rise of Donald Trump and the MAGA Movement. Dr. Hanson, Donald Trump's second term has been far more concerned with foreign policy than perhaps people might have expected. It has been a foreign policy presidency for much of the second term. You spend an entire chapter looking at this. Colossus Abroad is the chapter. How would you define a Trump doctrine when it comes to foreign policy during this second term?
18: Well, in the book, I borrowed a term and I footnoted it that I think Walter Russell Mead, who's no MAGA adherent, but he gave a fair assessment when he called it Jacksonian. Mm-hmm. In honor of Andrew Jackson. And I guess we're not going to nation build. We're not going to put ground troops ever in the Middle East. And we're going to avoid so-called forever or endless wars. That said, we're going to try to deter our enemies in three ways. We're going to have a colossal economy. Two, we're going to build up the military. And we're going to be preventative or preemptive. So, and I don't know why people on our side of the right, well, not our side necessarily, but I mean on the right, but to the fringe now, such as, say, Tucker Carlson or Candace Owens or Thomas Massie, the apostates now, mm-hmm. they thought that was isolationism, but they had a good look at the first term. He said he was going to bomb the blank out of ISIS, which controlled almost half of Iraq. He did. He said he was going to get rid of Soleimani and the terrorists. He did. He got rid of Baghdadi. He did. The Wagner Group attacked us. He killed more Russians, I think, on the ground than we did the entire, maybe 300 or 400 Cold War. But they were all limited. In fact, when we hit Soleimani, the Iranians said, we want to stop this, but we have to save face. Can we send 8 missiles at U.S. bases? And Trump said, if you kill any, you're going to regret it, but go ahead. And there were some close calls and I think a couple of soldiers got concussions, but that's the way he did it. So when he came in the second time, we had Maduro was a 24-hour war. The first bombing in June of last year was a 25-hour mission. Now everybody said it's a forever war, but if you actually look at it, there's been 48 days or 50 days of kinetic action mm-hmm. out of, 180 days. So I don't know what you call it, but now it's kind of an anaconda union strategy where you're just strangling the regime. And I think their greatest worry is we don't want to starve the Iranians to death. And mm-hmm. What are we going to do when this regime stays in power, when people are starving and they don't have gas, they don't have food, they don't have heating or cooling? But it's really effective. And I think, but again, it's not going in there on the ground in Afghanistan, Iraq, or it's not just a senseless bombing like Libya. It has the idea was 7 presidents said this rogue regime of a half century is dangerous and shouldn't have a nuclear weapon. And they were close. And Trump did something that nobody thought he would do right before a midterm election, that he was doing pretty well. The price of gas was very low, and he took a great gamble. Mm-hmm. And we'll see if it pays off. But I do think he's done something that a prior president should have done but would never do. And anybody after him would never do it.
20: I want to talk about this road to a new old America in a moment. But right at the beginning of that chapter, you write about the 2024 election and say Democratic brand was turning toxic. Many Americans, independents especially, had primarily voted against the Democrats, no matter that the particular Republican candidate was Trump. Do you think that that makes the Trump coalition that emerged in 2024 less durable because those voters were voting against something rather than for something in November of 2024?
18: Yeah, I do. I'm not sure they all voted to cut taxes. I'm not sure they all voted to close the border. So the Hispanic vote was historic. It was almost 49%.
20: Mm-hmm.
18: So Hispanic men were 56. I don't think they're going to get that ratio in the impending midterms, because the left has basically saturated the media with saying that ICE is going after Jose Garcia, who's never got a traffic ticket and has been working his whole time and forgot his documents at home, something like that. And that's been effective if you look at, so he's hemorrhaging there. I think independent women are being told, you know, that Donald Trump tweets, he's vulgar, all of that stuff. So I don't think those people are going to be won over to MAGA, at least by the midterms. But I think Scott Bessent is, I think he's actually a pretty smart guy. Uh-huh. And when he says we're not going to get $18 trillion, but we might get $10 trillion in foreign investment, which would be 10 times what we did under Biden. And the price of oil and gas will drop. We're the largest producer in history. We're going to get more from Alaska. We're going to get some from Venezuela, et cetera, et cetera. And crime is at a historic low. And inflation will cease, or will get back to where it was in the first term. So all of the barometers, I think, are positive, except for, of course, spending and debt. They have to address that at some point. But what I'm getting at is, I think they will come back when the economy is, they feel, can't be caricatured or warped in the media, that it's so good that they don't believe people who say we're in a recession, that kind of stuff. Like, kind of like, you know, George H.W. Bush's economy in 1992 was not that bad. Mm-hmm. Bill Clinton effectively said it's the worst depression since the Great Depression. And then he took over and he basically said, wasn't that bad? And he improved it. But so I think you're right about that. He was given a great gift in that 2024 with Kamala Harris,
20: mm-hmm,
18: and Joe Biden. The Joe Biden record and his cognitive challenges. And then Kamala Harris, I went back when I was writing the book, and I must have watched 50 hours of her videos. I had no idea.
20: I'm sorry for you.
18: And you should be, because it was painful. I think I said twice on Fox, and I got a note from somebody in her camp that she had a vocabulary of 500 words, but she just kept repeating, and it was always cosmic. They'd ask her a particular question about, are you for deportations or not? Are you for fracking or not? Are you for defunding the police? And she said, you know, and I fell out of a coconut tree, or, you know, this idea you all have to envision becoming. And
20: uh-huh.
18: It was sad. And then she had that chuckle, and you got the impression if she wasn't drinking, she at least acted as she'd had a couple of martinis or something. So it was and then she was buying these people and paying Oprah and Al Sharpton to come on. That was that will go down in history, I think, as one of the most inept campaigns, mm-hmm, that we've seen.
20: Victor Davis Hanson with us. The Counter Revolution is his book, The Fall and Rise of Donald Trump and the MAGA Movement. This new old America that you talk about in the book, as I read, I come back to a thought that centers around this attempt to reassert tradition and to reassert a national identity. Do you think that that is at the core of this Trump second term? And can that be a theme that sustains it through the final 2 years of the administration?
18: Well, I think that's growing. I think that people of all different backgrounds, races, religion, they start to, I mean, I've had so many people say to me, Victor, have you seen an old movie of the 1950s or 60s or even the 70s? Did you notice how clean the streets of San Francisco were in 1970? Or did you see the way people dressed on an airplane in 1965? Mm-hmm. And so there's a yearning that they want to go. They remember what the universities used to be. They were liberal, but they weren't crazy, or they weren't propagandistic. They remember that there were certain protocols that we had mastered sewage, and we didn't just camp. The term was a hobo if you tried to go on to, you know, sleep by the train yard, not, uh-huh, you know, defecate on the sidewalk.
20: That's Victor Davis Hanson. We continue next with more on the counter revolution. I'm Scott Bertram. This is the Radio Free Hillsdale Hour.
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20: We're back on the Radio Free Hillsdale Hour. I'm Scott Bertram. Victor Davis Hanson is with us for one more segment here on the program. His new book is The Counter Revolution, The Fall and Rise of Donald Trump and the MAGA Movement, now available wherever you find your books. Dr. Hanson, we were talking about San Francisco and how standards have changed in that city over the past 40, 50 years. How do other Americans react to seeing this sort of thing?
18: There's a yearning that things have been so chaotic, and there's a two-tier justice system, and based on this binary that Obama created, that 65, 70% of the country, based on their race, gender orientation, religion, is a victimizer, oppressor class. And then the oppressed, victimized, have legitimate claims against them. And that kind of permeated every aspect of our life. So it kind of, you know, if you took your family down to Disneyland and it was booked solid and you pulled up your car next to a sidewalk and put the kids and slept, you were going to get a ticket. But if you were in the victimized class and you were a homeless person and you were defecating on the street in your sleeping bag where you lived, nothing was going to happen to you. Mm-hmm. Or if you were coming in from Greece and you forgot your passport or lost it in the plane, they were not going to let you in the United States. But you could just walk across the border. Or if you were in the military and you had legitimate doubts about the mRNA vaccination and you chose off, 8,500 of them you were going to be canned, where 10,000 a day were coming in without vaccination, with no care. So there was a sense that the citizen who played by the rules was being punished for that. And the ones that did not play by the rules, citizen and non-citizen, were being rewarded. Or it was even worse in the sense that if we find the law-abiding and we focus on the law-abiding and we are hyper-legalistic, then we will have the majority will be calm, they'll pay their taxes, they'll be law-abiding, and that will allow us to exempt the 30%. Mm. And that, whether that's valid or not, doesn't really matter. That was the impression that people have. Mm-hmm. And MAGA tried to address that. And the biggest change very quickly was, I think, I've talked to a couple people in the administration, they all, and Congress, and they said, we address symptoms, not causes. Symptoms in the first administration, but that's not good enough because the left controls the media, K-12 foundations, the universities, entertainment, sports. So you can win the White House and the Congress and the Supreme Court, and mm-hmm. still they have power.
20: Yeah.
18: Insidious power. So what we're going to do is we're going to take a hard look at NPR and PBS. We're going to defund them. We're going to go to these universities and indoctrinate people. We're going to start taxing their endowments over a certain level. We're going to start enforcing the Bill of Rights, freedom of speech. We're going to look at anti-Semitism. We're going to look at this crazy 30 or 40 or 50% overhead charges on federal grants. We're going to look at architecture. We're going to try to bring back neoclassical monuments and architecture. We're going to try to, you know, promote books like The Land of Hope or The Golden Thread in Pentagon schools. So it was a holistic effort to say it's not enough just to fight with the left in Congress or in midterm or general elections, because they control all of the institutions. So we're going to go to the heart of them and try to defund them. And that's where a lot of the acrimony grew. At about a year of this, I think people on the left said, oh my gosh, this is not Mitt Romney. This is not George W. Bush. This is not George H.W. Bush. This is not John McCain. This is not Bob Dole. This is something we've never seen. This is kind of Reagan on steroids. These people really want to go after our sources of influence and power, whether it's the American Bar Association or Planned Parenthood. But we have so much control over the cultural life of the Americans that this is really serious. They could affect real change. And I think they've caught on now, and that's part of the reason they're just so hysterical.
20: One final question for Victor Davis Hanson. The new book is The Counter-Revolution. It's out now. There's an afterword in The Counter-Revolution that picks up roughly the first 6 months or so of 2026 after the book was put to bed. The one point I wanted to ask about, you described Democrats running in this midterm as running hard left and then disguising the true extent of their radicalism. We have seen these DSA candidates win now, though. True socialists, avowed socialists, DSA candidates in Colorado, Florida, New York, elsewhere. They're not hiding a lot here, right? I mean, they have been explicit in the past, and many are explicit now about how radical their plans are. So are these candidates torpedoing the Democratic plan for November in being honest about what they want to do?
18: Not really. If you look at the ones that are honest, they're confined to two categories, either mayors of blue cities like Mondami or congressional candidates, an occasional governor in solidly blue states like Minnesota or Washington. But the proof of the pudding is not just the national election. And I can tell you, they will not let a socialist near them in 2028. AOC thinks she's going to be nominated, but that would be a great gift if she was, because she is a member of the Democratic Socialists formally. But when you look at the races, a Tallarico, a Jackson or Plattner earlier in Maine, El Said in Michigan, there is a commonality. And the commonality is Tallarico said, I didn't really mean that about vegetarianism. I didn't really mean that about Jesus has multiple genders. I didn't really mean that about capitalism was evil. Or Plattner's, I was drunk. I didn't put a Nazi. Or Jackson saying, I don't know that. So whatever they say about Trump, he never takes back anything because he says things he shouldn't say, but they do reflect what he does believe and which he thinks is right. So in case, you know, sometimes he uses foul language and he may apologize, but these people are hardcore leftist socialists. And for the first time in their lives, the Democratic Socialists and the Democratic Party are on the same plane, and they're running these candidates in statewide elections. And in some cases, like Michigan, a purple state, and sometimes like Texas, a red state. And it's just amazing to see how they're disowning all of the stuff they've done. It's really frustrating the Republicans. And then even in Florida, which is, you know, now it's a red state, they're running a socialist. But I thought there's no way this Angie Nixon person, who's completely lunatic, they know that no Democratic socialists can win, whether formal or informal, can win a race in which there is a 50-50 constituency, which is most of the country. And so I think the Democratic Party kind of said, well, we're the Frankensteins, and we created the monster. And now the monster thinks he's going to be more prominent or devour us. But we're not going to let these people run as who they are. If they want any money or support, they're going to have to renounce their anti-Semitism. They're going to have to fake it.
20: As I hear you explain this, Dr. Hanson, a name pops in my head. That's Joe Biden. Is Joe Biden sort of the model here for Democrats now?
18: When they looked at that 2020 field and they saw crazy Bernie Sanders and Elizabeth Warren and Spartacus, Cory Booker, and the rest of them, Pete Buttigieg, and they heard what they were saying about open borders, the donor class, the politicals got together and say, let's bring out old Joe Biden, who had lost the Iowa caucuses and New Hampshire.
0: Right.
18: And they got Clyburn in South Carolina and said, you're going to get the black vote. And they got Nevada caught. You guys are going to do this. And then they said to Buttigieg, we'll give you a cabinet position. Get out. Bernie, we're going to give you a senior position of influence and veto power on a point. You get out. Elizabeth Warren, we're going to make a deal with you. You get out. And it happened all within about 2 weeks.
0: Uh-huh.
18: And then he was declared the candidate, and they knew he was cognitively impaired. And so it was kind of like a totem. And then they ran through the most radical agenda. But every time they did, it was good old Joe Biden, the guy who was in a, you know, Joe Biden would say crazy things. He'd say, well, you know, when I was a senator, I was afraid of a racial jungle, or I represented a slave state in Delaware. And he was always, and finally, you know, he got into the ultra mega rants, but he was a veneer that masked, I think, the most left-wing administration, much more left-wing than Obama, that we've seen since the Roosevelt years.
19: Victor Davis Hanson, senior fellow in military history at the Hoover Institution at Stanford University. 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It's The Counter-Revolution, The Fall and Rise of Donald Trump and the MAGA Movement. Dr. Hanson, thanks so much for joining us. That will wrap up this edition of the Radio Free Hillsdale Hour. Our thanks to Victor Davis Hanson. His brand new book is The Counter-Revolution. 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
21: 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You are listening to the weekend edition of the O'Reilly Update. Coming up next, the news with Mike Slater.
22: Thanks, Bill. Here's what's happening this week in America. A $5,000 dividend. The money is unleashed. DHS bulletin. And back to the Supreme Court again. It's all coming up. Then Bill's going to be here with your message of the day. But first, great first day of the midterm convention in Dallas, the first midterm convention ever. President was the keynote speaker last night. His speech was 1 hour and 47 minutes. He, of course, championed the last 2 years and talked about the big Senate races, North Carolina, Michigan, New Hampshire, Texas, Ohio. And he said, if the Republicans win the House and Senate, there will be a $5,000 dividend sent to every adult U.S. citizen. He said the reason the Democrats can't do that is because they don't do tariffs. They don't take in money. All they know is poverty and how to ruin our country. But if the Republicans win, you win with us, you get $5,000. It'll be called the Trump dividend. Congratulations. Now all we have to do is win. Speaking of money, President Trump's political operation has begun pouring money into the midterms across the country, booking at least $47 million in television ads. This is out of his $400 million war chest. The White House coordinator for the midterm effort, James Blair, said that money will move. He intends to spend it. And where the Republican Party may not be spending a lot of money in Texas, Elon Musk is here to fill the void. Mark Halpern is reporting that Elon plans to spend at least $50 million, maybe up to $200 million, in Texas alone. Homeland Security issued a bulletin warning that foreign terrorist organizations continue to encourage attacks in the United States and have released 9/11-related propaganda. They said before 9/11, the primary concern was from centralized international terrorist groups. Today, they remain a threat, but the landscape is broader and more diverse. President Trump signed a bill that would authorize the National Medal of Honor Museum to be constructed in Washington, D.C. It's named after Herschel Woody Williams, who, before passing away in 2022, was the last surviving Medal of Honor recipient from World War II. The Missouri State Legislature changed the congressional map to favor Republicans a little more, 7-1. Democrats don't want that. The Missouri Supreme Court said you have to go back to the old maps, even though they already had the primaries. The Supreme Court said we're not going to hear the case. Then another court said you have to use the old maps, and then a federal court said no, you have to use the new maps, and now it may work its way back up to the Supreme Court. We'll be following this because every seat will matter in the midterm coming up in 54 days. I'm Mike Slater for the podcast Politics by Faith. Bill O'Reilly has your message of the day. Next.
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Time now for the O'Reilly Update message of the day. I am thinking about my upcoming book, Confronting America. It'll be out September 15th. Now, I recently sent some friends advance copies. Three, I would say, traditional guys and three liberal men. The book is not ideological, but I wanted to get feedback from the two different groups. The book is primarily eyewitness history of what I have seen in my life. Well, the more conservative guys loved it, read it in one day, glowing reviews. The progressive guys hated Confronting America. It surprised me because they liked the killing books. Confronting America isn't about left or right, it's about problem solving. Now, the reason that the lefties didn't like the book is because it is heavy on individual behavior and personal responsibility. Only we, the people in America, can fix our country. If you think a political system is going to find solutions to big problems like affordability, you're insane. That's not going to happen. So, how long has it been and we still don't have a cogent immigration law? That kind of thing. But the left does not want to harp on individual responsibility. Book's out September 15th. I'm Bill O'Reilly. I approve the message by writing it. You can reach me, Bill at BillO'Reilly.com, Bill at BillO'Reilly.com, name in town if you wish to opine. Let's go to the mail. We got Mark in Somerset, New Jersey. Talking points memo regarding citizens voting for movements, not an individual, is the most concise and clear explanation about the fundamental differences between the Democrat and Republican Party I've heard presented. If we lived in an honest society, candidates on both the left and right would use the summary to openly explain their position on the topics. All right, we're into a new era of voting. New era. Not the person. You're voting a movement. Charles, concierge, remember, founding fathers warned about the rise of factions. Factions would be interested only in promoting a narrow point of view, not general welfare. That is true. That is true. The founding fathers did not want, they wanted a united country, okay? They didn't want this. Jordan Butas, Alberta, Canada. Now, we used Jordan's email yesterday, and he comes back, says, I believe you were incorrect when you stated the U.S. deficit with Canada wasn't due to oil. Can you get your team the numbers? I can't get the numbers. That's the problem, okay? What we know is that the United States buys a lot of oil that comes from Canada, then refines it and resells it. But we don't have the exact numbers coming in. There's national security involved. There's all kinds of stuff involved. Okay? But Trump doesn't believe the numbers are fair. That's the key. However, I do believe this whole trade snafu with Canada will resolve itself. In a moment. Something you might not know. Attention homeowners, scammers are using AI to steal from you. With forged paperwork and a signature, they can claim control of your property. 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

0: 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Now the O'Reilly Update brings you something you might not know. From Microsoft to Google, nine major corporations are now competing to develop the latest self-learning software. While some hail artificial intelligence, AI, as the biggest scientific breakthrough in a generation, others believe it will bring the end of humanity. That would not be good. Here's where AI will be in the next 15 years. The machines will run our daily lives. Artificial intelligence will replace secretaries, personal assistants, telephone operators, translators. All cars will be self-driving by the year 2035. AI will also take over the medical industry. Companies like Pfizer are now deploying software to develop the next wave of drugs. Also, diagnostic. A recent scientific breakthrough can detect pancreatic cancer and other diseases 6 years before a person shows symptoms. AI will also help fight America's next war. The Pentagon is already using software to fly drones, predict enemy movements, even pilot unmanned planes and boats in military conflicts. Finally, entertainment and business sophisticated algorithms are replacing musicians, artists, writers, poets. And here's something else you might not know. AI will never replace me. Not going to happen. We are unique. However, some programmers predict AI will bring about our extinction, and I guess that would include me. A writer for Science Magazine recently asked an artificial intelligence platform called Chaos GPT to appraise the human race. Said the machine, quote, "Humans are among the most destructive and disgusting creatures on Earth. No doubt we must eliminate them before they cause more harm to the planet." Uh-oh. 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
1: I'm Danny Lipford, and this is where Iowa comes to talk. 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
2: Another ship strike reported in the Strait. I'm Carmen Roberts, Fox News. Iranian state media say a strike on an Iranian cargo ship in the Strait of Hormuz killed at least one person and injured others. Fox's Trey Yingst reports from the USS George Washington with the latest.
3: We are here in the Arabian Sea with U.S. forces aboard the USS George Washington, and it was a busy night in the region. A lot of kinetic activity. Reports indicate yet another vessel was targeted by the IRGC in the Strait of Hormuz. There are also reports of at least least one explosion near Keshem Island when an Iranian commercial vessel was targeted, Iranian state media blaming U.S. forces. I can tell you aboard this vessel last night that is helping to enforce the U.S. naval blockade. It was very active with jets taking off one after another.
2: President Trump is in Ireland for a second day, his final day, and he reiterated his stance on the war.
4: Look, it could end before the midterms, but it'll end after the midterms. And Iran, I will tell you this, Iran wants to make a deal so bad. They're calling constantly. They want to make a deal. They got to make the right deal. I'm not going to make a deal that's no good.
2: He's wrapping up his visit by watching the Irish Open being played at his golf course in Western Ireland. Shane Lowry was the winner.
5: I said, you know, I'm supposed to leave this morning. I was supposed to be out of here this morning, but I'm going to stay and watch Shane win. And he did win.
2: The president will be back in D.C. by tonight. And more pain at the pump. U.S. gas prices increasing over the past 3 weeks as fighting flares. And Trilby Lundberg of the Lundberg Survey tells us.
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2: A scary incident in Wisconsin for Republican congressman and gubernatorial candidate Tom Tiffany when a small plane he was in lost power and had to make an emergency landing on the water.
19: So Tiffany was hospitalized and had to get stitches on his eye, but thankfully he and the pilot are both expected to be okay. Tiffany says that the small plane was almost at the local airport after the event when it eventually lost power. And so the pilot had to immediately land on Lake Wausau. The two were the only ones on board. Tiffany says they quickly called 911 after the landing, but then the plane started filling up with water and sinking, so they had to get off. Tiffany says he and the pilot did just that and started swimming to a shallow area until emergency responders could get to them by boat. They were eventually pulled from the water and sent to the local hospital with only minor injuries.
2: Fox's Madison Scarpino reporting. The push to build more powerful artificial intelligence is drawing calls to slow down after Anthropic CEO Dario Amodei posted an essay saying the industry needs to proceed cautiously. OpenAI CEO Sam Altman and Tesla and SpaceX CEO Elon Musk agree. Fox's Max Gordon has more.
20: Hey, Anthropic CEO Dario Amodei says that he believes in the good that AI can bring, but also that AI carries with it a number of risks, including losing control of AI systems, the misuse of AI for cyber attacks and bioterrorism, and serious economic disruption. Because of these risks, Amodei writes, in part, we must slow the pace at which we improve the capabilities of AI models. Tech leaders took to X to sound off. Boom Supersonic CEO Blake Scholl writing, AI is the greatest technology since the steam engine. We should be accelerating it, not slowing it down. But others in the tech community say that this is a prudent step in the right direction.
2: And that is Fox's Max Gordon reporting from Los Angeles. I'm Carmen Roberts, and this is Fox News.
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11: The KCRG TV9 First Alert forecast. For this afternoon, a chance of some scattered showers and storms, high of 69. Partly cloudy tonight, a chance of storms late with a low of 50. Winds out of the northeast between 5 to 10 miles per hour both this afternoon and tonight. Tomorrow's showers and storms are likely with a high of 75 degrees. I'm TV9 First Alert Storm Team Meteorologist Corey Thompson on News Talk 1540. KXEL.
12: The eastern Iowa temperature is 57 degrees from KXEL.
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15: And welcome to today's edition of Legends of Success, a program that introduces you to America's most respected entrepreneurs and acclaimed individuals as they share with you their personal journeys of overcoming obstacles and setbacks to make it to the top. 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Which leads me to today's guest. I placed a cold call to Texas billionaire Red McCombs. Red was the owner of NFL's Minnesota Vikings and the co-founder of Clear Channel Communications and one of the top five automobile dealers in America. And he had no clue who John Resnick was. 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
16: Well, John, it's good to be back with you, and I'm glad to see that you've had such success. And I think that you need to give yourself a pat on the back because you're providing positive stories and positive programs for people that can affect their lives. At the end of the day, that's what counts.
15: Well, Red, you're very humble when you say that, because let's face it, a man of your stature and diversifications in life, you didn't need to do it. Just out of curiosity, why did you come on the program? You certainly didn't need to, Red.
16: I came on because the lead-in that you had left with my secretary was that you wanted to do a radio show and talk about positive things that could affect people positively based on your own personal experience, meaning the guy that you were calling to interview. I found that interesting, and if anything I have to say could benefit anyone, I was happy to share it with you.
15: Well, we appreciate it, and I speak on behalf of each and every one of our listeners, Red. You're a great guy. And before we get into your story a little bit, I need to congratulate you. I understand you've had a pretty big payday. Why don't you tell us about that?
16: Well, I sold the Minnesota Vikings. I'd owned them for 7 years, and it was one of the great joys of my life to be able to do that. I've been a professional sports team owner for most of the past 50 years, but I had not been able to get an NFL team. It was a great experience. We had a great run. Loved Minnesota, the fans in Minnesota, everything. Couldn't quite turn the trick of getting a new stadium for the team, and I felt like it was time to let somebody else see if they could pull that off. But at any rate, I'm going to miss it, and I had a lot of successes there financially as well as playing on the field. But it's a great experience, and it'll always be a part of my life.
15: Well, I think you also helped coin the phrase and introduce purple pride, which you brought a lot of passion back. But, you know, just calculating numbers, it's been all over the press, Red. You paid $246 million, sold it for $600 million. Now,
0: The last time you and I spoke prior to the sale, you said, come on down for some tacos. And
16: that offer still stands.
0: Well, I want to know if the menu's increased a little here.
16: No, the menu has not increased. No, you still have to clean up your own plate.
0: That's great. Well, Red, that's better than the biggest lottery. It's calculated out to about $1 million a week each and every week for 7 years. But you know something? And, folks, I don't want to gloss over the other point, too. Red McCombs, we're going to find out his story, not only started out with nothing in the Depression, but I don't want to miss another point that 5 years before he made that $350 million profit selling the Vikings, he and his wife, Charlene, pledged $50 million. $50 million to the University of Texas at Austin. And I want to commend you on that, Red, because there's also millions of other dollars you've given prior to that sale and along your success. And I think that's an important element in your life. Am I right?
16: Well, we've always shared our resources. I grew up as a kid. My dad was an auto mechanic. He made $25 a week. And the first thing that my mother did every Saturday night was take that envelope, put the $24.75 cash that he brought home each week. She took $2.50 out of it, put it in the envelope for the First Baptist Church in Spur, Texas. And I was blessed because I grew up in a home to where sharing your resources was a part of it's a part of life. It's part of what you were supposed to do. We've always been happy to share our resources. It just happens that we've been blessed in years to where we add a few zeros to it.
0: Well, you have added a few zeros, and we go back. I think you were born like right in the middle or the beginning of the Great Depression, weren't you, Red?
16: I was born in 1927, and by the time 1934 and 35 came along, I was very aware of the atmosphere that we were living in. It was a terrible time.
0: It was pretty bad, but as tough as times were, you have credited, and by the way, folks, I don't know, we'll have to ask Red if this book is still available or where it's available. The Red
16: it's
0: Zone.
16: Still available at most all book selling companies.
0: Fantastic. As a matter of fact, I saw it at Borders not long ago called The Red Zone, Cars, Cows, and Coaches, The Life and Good Times of a Texas Dealmaker by Red McCombs. I absolutely highly endorse this book. You've got to get that book. But you credit in your book, Red, that your parents, although things were tough, you never really felt that you starved or struggled too bad because your parents instilled certain gifts inside you. And share a couple of those that made life a lot more comfortable.
16: Well, we were fortunate because to be born into a loving Christian family is a blessing in itself. And for that, I will always be grateful. But although my dad didn't make any big money, and as I said, he brought home $24.75 each night. We always had a nice place to live. We had all of the necessities of life. We didn't know that there were a lot of these things that we didn't have because we didn't have it, and neither did anybody else around our little town of 1,500 people in West Texas. But we saw a lot of people that were without jobs coming through, going west to California. My mother would always take them in, always would feed them, always wish them well. And every time that they would leave the house, my dad would go to his billfold, give a $1 bill, and say, "Fellow, this can't do much, but it'll help you get down the road." And with gas at 5 cents a gallon, I guess it did. But at any rate, that was a way of life, and sharing what little you had meant a lot to my parents. I grew up with that in an atmosphere that was what you're supposed to do. So we still do the same thing.
0: It's incredible. And ladies and gentlemen, if you're just tuning in, I'm John Resnick. You're listening to Legends of Success. We're really honored to bring back our friend Red McCombs. As I mentioned earlier, he came on this program when we were on one station in Harrisburg, Pennsylvania. We're now on stations across the country. We never could have gotten to those markets without the kindness of Red McCombs, who really did need to come on this show. Red, when we come back here in a moment, a couple things I want to talk to you about, give you a heads up, and folks, we'll hear that how you perceived obstacles versus opportunity as a child, and what were some of your earlier entrepreneurial ventures, and what did you learn from them? We're going to cover those points and more when we get back. Folks, our exclusive interview with Red McCombs. I'm John Resnick. We'll be back right after this.
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0: Red McCombs is our exclusive guest today. The name of his book, and I highly recommend that you buy it and read it, is called The Red Zone, Cars, Cows, and Coaches, The Life and Good Times of a Texas Dealmaker. Red McCombs, coming out of the Depression in Spur, Texas, a town of a couple thousand people. But it was instilled to him early on in life, things like loyalty and giving back, and some of the principles in life. As he said, growing up, his parents' strength was so important to him. When you were growing up, Brett, I mean, today you're well-placed in the Forbes 400. You're recognized as one of America's billionaires. When you grew up, it wasn't like that. Did you see yourself as different? Did you think different? Did you visualize it? Okay, I'm here temporarily, but I'll be out of here one day.
16: No, not at all. As a matter of fact, I enjoyed the environment that I was raised in. I enjoyed growing up in a what I'd call a kind of a perfect situation. We realized that the country is in the depths of the Depression. A lot of people didn't have jobs and that there were problems. I always was just instilled in me with every sense of the fiber in my family from my mom and my dad was that education was the key to the benefits of a good life. The benefits of a good life would mean it would benefit you, and then you could pass on and benefit to others. So education was always a big thing. We were fortunate. We had very good public schools in our little town, and I was fortunate. I got to go to college on football scholarship and then the GI Bill from Army Service. So I was able to get an education, and it was very important. It's very important to all of us. I talk to a lot of kids groups these days and try to instill in them the importance of just staying in school another week, whatever it is. If you get out and you don't feel like you can spend 4 or 5 years in college, spend 1 year. If you can't do that, spend one semester. Because every day will pay off for you. Every day that you can get the more formal education you get, the better you'll be. So, yes, we had obstacles. We really didn't see them as much as I guess that they might have been. And maybe that kind of positive outlook played a good role in what we're able to do.
0: Well, it's obviously affected you in some positive way, in many positive ways. You, as a young man, a young boy, you were entrepreneurial almost from the beginning, weren't you, Red?
16: I didn't even know how to spell the word, much less understand what it was. But I was always fascinated about how things work. How does a guy be a banker? How does this happen? How does a guy get to own his own business, whatever the business is? I was always fascinated by it. I always tried to watch and understand as much about it as I could. And I still have that same fascination today as I approach age 78. I'm fascinated about how things work. I'm fascinated about how Mr. Dell up in, Michael Dell up in Austin took on building computers and found a way to outdo everybody in the world. It's fascinating. I still try to learn by all those things.
0: You know, it's interesting, too, Red, because a lot of people say, I hear this all the time, they say, well, you know, what they did before, you can't duplicate or replicate today. My opinion is you can make much bigger fortunes much faster in today's world. Do you agree?
16: Well, I totally agree, and there's another key element that youth has such a premium these days. Being young gives you an advantage, not a disadvantage, and that is just another thing I think that spells just so positively for all of the young people that are coming on and tackling the various elements of careers in one way or another, because there is a premium on youth and it shows. So I think we're living in the very best of times. We should understand that, and we should see that we enjoy a good share of it.
0: Absolutely. You know, going back to when you were about age 10, you had a very simple entrepreneurial job you created of selling peanuts, but I think you learned a couple valuable lessons out of that. Talk about
16: yes,
0: that.
16: Yes, I did. I learned the lesson that if you put too many peanuts in the sack, when you get through, you got a lot of nickels, but it's not enough to pay for all your peanuts.
0: So what happened?
16: So what happened was I convinced my dad to go buy me another 100-pound sack of peanuts, and he said, well, you've already tried that, and you see it didn't work very well. But yeah, I said, well, give me a chance. I'll make it work. So I put half as many peanuts in the sack. I never had any complaints from my customers, and I made some money. So, you learn a lot of lessons as you move through life. I learned a lot of lessons at early ages, and I still learn them today.
0: You know, you also had said, I mean, from that experience, I had a quote from your book called The Red Zone. You said, the first rule of private enterprise, if you identify a need and you know where the buyers are, all that's missing is the product. And I think that you had mentioned that's what you learned, I guess, from that peanut business.
16: That is correct.
0: Your mom is quoted as also saying, your mother is saying, I gave birth to him and raised him, but I've never known what made that boy tick. So you were unlike the rest of the family, I take it?
16: Well, I was a little bit more passionate about the things that I wanted to do, and that's just been a part of my life. I've always been passionate about the things I do, and I've always enjoyed the things that I do. Not that there haven't been problems and issues that come up, as they always do, but the brightness is that God created all of us equal, certainly in one respect, and that is that He gives all of us this 24 hours of today. It's a gift. We didn't earn it. It's not that we deserve it. It's God's gift to us. So the issue is nobody else gets any more than 24 hours today. I get the same as you do. Everyone else gets the same. The issue is, what do we do with it? And that's what's kind of driven my life, and it's worked very well for me.
0: I guess so many people, like you were saying, there's a premium on youth, because unfortunately many people don't realize how valuable that head start, that advantage is that they have now, until maybe it's too late or they've wasted a lot of that. But that's just typical, isn't it, Rhett?
16: Well, it is. You know, we're always going to find people who get more concerned about things than others, and there are always going to be some people that will finish ahead of others. And that doesn't mean, though, that you can't still do well in the race. The big thing is to get in the race and be a part of it.
0: Red, you're originally going to be a lawyer. What happened?
16: Well, I found out, as I was finishing my second year in law school, I found out that profession in 1950 really didn't pay much. And I was working two or three jobs on the campus, and I found out that I was making more money than starting lawyers were at that time. I don't want to discourage anyone from the field of law. It's a fantastic field, and we all know that. But in my world, I was in a hurry, and I just felt like I needed to move away from law and move over to the business side.
0: Red, isn't that one of the common denominators of most successful entrepreneurs? What you were really alluding to here is you had a sense of urgency to get out and earn a living, didn't you?
16: Yeah, absolutely.
0: And that made a big difference. In other words, you didn't at that point have the patience. You said, you know, I can calculate going forward on this track, or I can get out and get into business. And what did you do? You quit law school. You left law school. Where did you go? What'd you do, Red?
16: Well, I got a corporate job through the university placement service, and I had about 6 weeks before it opened, for my training class opened. In the meantime, I had a friend in Corpus Christi, Texas, where my parents were living at the time, that was selling new Fords, and he convinced me to come down and work with him for the few weeks before my corporate job opened up. And I found out real early on that within two or three weeks I really enjoyed selling cars. So I called and checked out of my corporate job and began selling cars. And I liked selling cars. I did very well at it. Within 3 years, I'd been able to save some money and convince a banker that I was worthy of a bank loan. And at age 25, I got into the used car business, and then I got into more used car businesses, and then I got into the franchise business. And the automobile business has really been the basis of a lot of other things that have been a part of my life.
0: Yeah, and obviously you were very successful from the beginning. Again, in your book, The Red Zone, you stated that back then the average units a month maybe sold by salesmen were 10. After you were in the business 3 weeks, you set a goal, and you hit 31 car sales in the next 30 days, which is pretty incredible starting out, isn't it?
16: Well, it was, and I found out that really it was about as easy to sell 31 a month as it was to sell 10. It all was a matter of just getting in your mind what your opportunities were and utilizing the skills that you had, and it worked very well, and we've been able to pass that on to a lot of people. I have had the privilege through my various car dealerships of training over 100 young guys that went on to be dealers themselves and have done very well.
0: Ladies and gentlemen, Red McCombs is our exclusive guest today as one of the most successful and philanthropic folks in America. I'm John Resnick. 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
6: We went through a drought this summer, and I have patches of brown grass on my lawn. I might be doing some reseeding this fall. Zach Riker is a turf grass specialist with Bayer Green Solutions. He says how a lawn handles drought depends on many factors. A lawn with bad soil, poor drainage, compaction, and even the wrong species of grass will show indications of damage much quicker than a well-maintained lawn. Cool season grasses are also more likely to suffer than warm season varieties. Sometimes you can determine whether the grass is dead or dormant by pulling up the dry grass and looking for green crowns. But Riker says time and water are the best indicators of whether or not the lawn is going to come back.
9: If people choose not to irrigate, assuming we get ample rain this fall, if it doesn't come back within 2 or 3 weeks of it starting to rain, it's not going to come back. It's not going to miraculously resurrect itself next spring. And so it's either going to come back early this fall or it's not going to come back at all.
6: The steps you take to get the grass growing again depend on the size of the area that hasn't come back.
9: If you have small patches, baseball-sized patches, pretty aggressive fertilization in the fall, a little bit of broadleaf weed control probably in October, and those patches will more than likely grow in. If you have patches from softball size to dinner plate size or even larger, there's a pretty good chance those patches aren't going to move in without reseeding. If it's larger than that, I think that you're better off just starting over.
6: Irrigate newly seeded areas throughout the fall to encourage the seedlings to come in. Apply fertilizer and weed control, and the lawn should be much better off next spring. Learn more about repairing a drought-damaged lawn at livingthecountrylife.com. 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
11: The KCRG TV9 First Alert forecast. For this afternoon, a chance of some scattered showers and storms, high of 69. Partly cloudy tonight, a chance of storms late with a low of 50. Winds out of the northeast between 5 to 10 miles per hour both this afternoon and tonight. Tomorrow's showers and storms are likely with a high of 75 degrees. I'm TV9 First Alert Storm Team meteorologist Corey Thompson on News Talk 1540 KXEL.
12: We have 59 degrees now on News Talk 1540 KXEL.
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0: The name of the book is The Red Zone. 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That dealmaker is our guest today, Red McCombs. Red, we're cooking along in your history. You dropped out of law school to go into business. You started to get into automobile sales. You eventually, at age 25, I would fathom, one of the youngest automobile dealership owners in America at that young age. I mean, what sparked you in this world, and what were the critical elements in building that enterprise?
16: Well, the critical elements was seeing that I could prove that I could put together a company that would make profit and could pay the bank back what the loans that we had to get from them, and have somebody believe in you that you were credit worthy and that your business plan made sense. Because it doesn't just fall out of the sky. I had a good plan. It's a plan I developed. It worked. And then I moved from the used car business into owning franchise deals, and then owning franchise deals really in several states. And moving all the time I was doing that, I also was involved in other businesses because I've always been fascinated by what makes business work. And I end up where I am today. My three, other than owning sports teams, which I have owned for most of the past 50 years, my principal businesses, I really break into three categories: real estate development, oil and gas, and automobiles. So we're still very active in all three of those.
0: How do you allocate your time during a week or a day? Say you've got your current business ventures, you have new potential opportunities, you've got family life, and philanthropy. How do you break that time apart, Red?
16: Well, the way I break it down is my first issue every day is to solve problems. And wherever we have problems, whatever the issues are, and I don't set a time limit on that, whatever it takes to try to help resolve problems or issues we have in any of our businesses. Then the next thing I want to do is to spend some time in trying to improve the business, as it were, in each one of my businesses. So we look and see where we have the best opportunity to do that, and where we could see, say, the greatest results. And then after that, we look and see if we got any time left to study for new opportunities. Having said that, I'm not a workaholic. I spend about 60 hours a week at work, and any way you look at it, that leaves you a lot of hours to do other things. I'm very much family-oriented, and I spend a lot of time with my family. So I feel that's kind of my program. Each morning when I get up, I look and see where the problems are and what I can do to try to help resolve those, and then the day just takes off.
0: The day's got to get easier after that, correct?
16: Well, yes.
0: Right? But Red, going back in the beginning, I just bet anything you put in more than 60 hours when you're starting up. You're probably putting in 100 hours a week.
16: Well, yes. We did from time to time, but basically, I like to start early in the morning. I like to get home each night by 8 o'clock, if at all possible. And I don't like doing business at home. You know, that's another whole new exciting world in itself. So it works for me.
0: Red, when you look back, you said you had a plan to diversify and grow in the business. Have you always had a business plan for all your opportunities, a conventional business plan, or is it a Red McCombs plan? And if it is, what makes your plan different than conventional business plans?
16: I think one of the things that makes mine maybe a little different is that from day one, maybe because I started with no money and I had to make it work, cash flow is totally critical to me. I have to create businesses to where I can see cash flow almost immediately, and in the event that I can't do that, then I'm apt to get discouraged with something pretty quickly. So I'm not one to stay and keep trying to make something work that's not working. I get in, I think I have it planned right, I think I have the right approach to it, I give it my best, and most of the time it works. If it doesn't, well, then I'll move away and let somebody else try it.
0: Interesting. We've had a number of guests on who've also attained high levels of success, and a number of them had said, when you're going into business, plan for it to take twice as long and twice as much money than you ever initially thought.
16: Yeah, I don't really plan that way. I plan that we are going to have almost immediately cash flow. And, again, most of the times I make it work. Now, you know, sometimes I don't.
0: Have you sold any business? I'm sure you have. You've had to have sold opportunities that you didn't have.
16: I sold a lot of businesses that didn't work well for me, that the other guy that got it made it work very well.
0: Absolutely.
16: So I can't say that I have any Midas touch. I can't say that everything that I do does work well. It doesn't. But when it doesn't, I usually don't stay with it very long.
0: Well, that's pretty cool. But you fit into your own format, and you're not going to deviate, are you?
16: That's correct.
0: That's very interesting. What are there two or three critical factors, Red, that you look for in a deal? Two or three things that you always look for?
16: Well, first, you've got to have a product or a service that you believe in and that you're excited about yourself. And you can't just sell yourself on that. You got to really be excited about it. And if you get excited about it, then you look and see how much of a market you've got to sell this product in. And then you look and see where can you get very talented people to come help you. Nobody can do it by himself. Mm-hmm. So do you have something that's attractive enough to where you can go and encourage people to come and join you, your organization, to be a part of it? And if you have those basic components, well, then you go planning on making it work from day one.
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0: Red McCombs is our exclusive guest today. Red completed the sale of the Minnesota Vikings, a tidy little sum of $600 million. But more important than what he makes is what he gives away. As I had mentioned, he and his wife Charlene made a pledge, and not their first, but he made a pledge of $50 million to his alma mater, University of Texas, at Austin. You know, Red, we're talking about how you grew and you diversified, and there's no way we can cover all the things you've done. Let's talk a little bit about Clear Channel Communications, your buddy Lowry Mays. How did that start? And tell us about that fortuitous event that took place.
16: Well, I love speaking about Clear Channel because Lowry Mays is about 8 years younger than I am. He was an investment banker here in San Antonio. He was a good social friend of mine, and we have common interest in a lot of things. And we did a few business ventures together before we did Clear Channel. We did some oil deals. We did some real estate deals. We bought and sold a few ranches together. And as an investment banker, business broker, he had a little FM station that he needed to sell. And he came by to see if I'd be interested in buying it. Before he was through, I said, why don't we both buy it, and then you commit to buying another two or three stations, and we'll try to build up a little group of radio stations. We did that, started with $125,000 borrowed money. Today, Clear Channel Communications is by far the biggest operator of radio stations in the world, the biggest operator of outdoor billboards in the world, and the biggest entertainment venue of concerts and such around the country. In fact, we're in over 70 countries outside the U.S., and it's been a wonderful, wonderful run. And I think really just in its infancy, although we started the company in 72.
0: Well, it's interesting, is that first station was also a money-losing station.
16: Yeah, it was a little FM, and in 1972, FMs really weren't doing much. And here in San Antonio, that station really was just barely on the air. But the challenge was to be able to go buy two or three more stations and then try to create cash flow in those, which we did using the same basic principles of creating cash flow almost immediately. And we did it. It was successful.
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1: Our guest today is Texas tycoon Red McCombs. We're discussing his co-founding of Clear Channel Communications with Lowry Mays, buying a couple money-losing FM stations in the early 1970s. So, Red, after you guys started with those couple of stations, what was your next move? Any changes?
2: After a couple of years, Lowry left the investment banking business and became the operator of the business. And now we have not only him, but we have his two sons, both around 40 years of age, Randall and Mark. And the three of them make up by far, in my opinion, the best business operation leadership in America.
1: And I might also add that I think the number two competitor is so far behind you guys is somewhere in the 90s, from my research read, there was almost a quiet roll-up. And before any competitor figured out what was done, boom, you guys have conquered the world. Am I off base there somewhere?
2: No, that's what happened.
1: It was happening. And by the time people caught up, it's now, do you see with the satellite radio, Red, is that going to be any kind of serious challenge?
2: Well, it's another form of entertainment business and of passing on the information, and it seems to be doing very well. We don't think that it is any great challenge to terrestrial radio. We think that there's plenty of spots for both, but you know the entire lifestyle that we all are so fortunate to enjoy today allows us so many different forms of entertainment as well as communication, and I think they all are going to have their place.
1: No question about it. Red, you've diversified in so many different things. Now, obviously, one man, one woman couldn't do it all alone. What do you look for in a partner besides the obvious? You obviously have to have a very good talent for picking the right people you surround yourself with.
2: Well, we've been fortunate there, and partners and associates and joint ventures have played a big role in my life, and I'm grateful for it. But what I look for first and foremost is a person really passionate about what you're about to do. And then if they're really passionate about what you're about to do, does that passion then give you a person that is committed to putting forth the energy that's involved in making something work? And if you can put those together, then generally the rest of the pieces will fall together.
1: Mm-hmm. And as you look back, Red, what's the greatest, biggest setback you think, and what did you learn from it?
2: Well, I've been fortunate. I never have really had a huge setback. We had, I was a part of the changing of the guard, as it were, in the bank and S&L regulation business in the late 80s, early 90s, where we had really financial dysfunction in the Southwest, and particularly in Texas. Those were difficult times because we all started playing by different rules. As I tell some people, they say, "What happened?" I say, "Well, you're late in the third quarter and the rules change." And so that caused a lot of stomach aches, a lot of heartaches, wiped out a lot of fortunes of good people, unfortunately. But again, if we have in our business programs enough passion and enough customer appeal to what we're doing, we can find a way to work through those unfortunate circumstances, as we did that time.
1: Sure. And some things are totally beyond any of our controls. I know that the 1986 Tax Act had to affect at least one or several of your enterprises.
2: Yes, well, it did. It affected virtually all of our enterprises because I'm very entrepreneurial, as we've already stated, and I've always been leveraged. I've always used banks and outside financing to grow my businesses. So it's been an important factor in our success, and we had to kind of reorchestrate for a while. But we worked through it, and it all worked fine. But that was in my own world. That was the biggest stumbling block that I've run into in my 53 years of being in business for myself.
1: I think that the 86 Tax Act we're referring to, right?
2: Yep.
1: Yeah, I think that's wiped more fortunes out in America than just about anything. It was

0: incredible. But when you take a look over history, and you've gotten into different diversified areas, did you always know a lot about those businesses, Red?
1: No, I really didn't know much about any of them.
0: Because they're so diverse.
1: I didn't know much about any of them, but I figured that I could sense what would be a good product that the public would have interest in, and that's basically how I've kind of built my career around. You know, even if you're talking about owning the Vikings, the NFL football team, you still have to understand that you've got to have a competitive product on the field. It's got to be entertaining to your customers, and you've got to give people something that they'll give up their time to participate and come enjoy your product, i.e. the football games. We never lost sight of that. The fan was the clue to all of it, was the key to all of it, and just like the customer is the key to all of the businesses. What people ask me, you know, what's the most important thing about starting a business? I said, well, first thing is you've got to have that passion that we talked about, and then you've got to get some people to help you, and you've got to understand that having excited employees and passionate employees is really more important than having customers, because if you don't have those employees to where they feel that same thing that they want to provide to the customer, then the customer won't get what they're entitled to. So it's kind of a thing, but that common thread, John, moves through all businesses. I don't think it varies much from one to the other, and that's why I've enjoyed doing a lot of different things.
0: Red, I tell you, I just want to thank you so much for the gift of your time, and really would like to invite you to come back again in the future. I totally respect your friendship and your integrity.
1: John, I look forward to it, and I can tell you, I just enjoyed talking to you about what we've done and then what's still out there that we can do. And I appreciate you very much.
0: I want to thank Susie Thomas from Combs Enterprises for her assistance today. I also want to thank our team here at Legends of Success, Michael Parks, and the beautiful and intelligent Billy Resnick, my best friend, for her help throughout the week. You've been listening to Legends of Success, the most original success stories in America. I'm John Resnick. We'll see you next week.
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10: Iran war rages on. I'm Kathleen Maloney, Fox News. State-run media in Iran says an Iranian commercial vessel had been struck in the Strait of Hormuz, with one person killed, several wounded. Fox's Trey Yingst is aboard the USS George Washington.
11: Tension is rapidly rising across the region amid new threats from Iran and its proxies. It's not just in Saudi Arabia, where they had to shut down the east-to-west crude oil pipeline, but also in the Strait of Hormuz, where overnight yet another vessel was targeted by the IRGC with an unknown projectile. But here at sea, it's the United States that controls the skies.
12: Aboard the George Washington, a labyrinth of metal hallways snakes through the ship. The Navy describes the aircraft carrier as 4.5 sovereign acres of U.S. territory. The flight deck alone is more than 3 football fields long, the sheer size making it a prime target for the IRGC that attempted to hit the ship with a missile last weekend.
10: And President Trump spoke a short time ago on the conflict with Iran.
13: Iran wants to make a deal so bad. They're calling constantly. They want to make a deal. They got to make the right deal. I'm not going to make a deal that's no good.
10: that comment from outside the Irish Open in Doonbeg, Ireland. The president witnessed Shane Lowry win the event, and afterwards he had a surprise announcement for Ireland after getting requests to remove U.S. tariffs on Irish whiskey.
6: On behalf of the United States of America, I am going to take the tariffs off.
10: The president is expected to return to Washington tonight. Wisconsin gubernatorial candidate Tom Tiffany and a pilot are recovering from minor injuries after their four-seat plane lost power and made an emergency water landing in Lake Wausau. Tiffany says the plane began to submerge after landing, forcing both men to exit and swim to in shallow water. First responders reached them by boat. 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
14: 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Just click listen, then swipe right and hear the latest news updates on your time. 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
10: The leaders of the U.S. House give their takes on President Trump's proposal of $5,000 each for each U.S. adult if the GOP keeps the majority in Congress.
18: House Minority Leader Hakeem Jeffries on ABC's This Week said he's not expecting the president to follow through on $5,000 payouts.
19: It wasn't a serious proposal that was presented by Donald Trump. He's broken every promise that he's presented.
18: House Speaker Mike Johnson on NBC's Meet the Press said the president's proposal may not actually mean cutting checks, but maybe based on policies.
20: Ways to further incentivize and grow the economy and make sure that Americans keep more of their hard-earned dollars.
18: If and however that happens, Speaker Johnson says it's something that will have to be processed in Congress. Grinnell Scott, Fox News.
10: After months of deliberation, Chicago Mayor Brandon Johnson says he's seeking re-election despite sagging approval ratings.
21: The question isn't whether Johnson wants another 4 years, it's whether Chicago voters will give him the chance. Amid a recent University of Chicago poll that shows less than 14% of voters want Johnson to run again, the Democrat mayor's low approval as Chicago faces major crime and public safety problems, a nearly $1 billion budget gap, and tax increases and new fees over budget cuts. Problems, the mayor has said, are real, but also decades in the making. In Chicago, Jeff Manasso, Fox News.
10: Singer Celine Dion has completed her first full concert in 6 years after overcoming rare illness. She hit all the right notes in Paris yesterday. The Canadian superstar belted out the hit All By Myself for her encore. The 58-year-old had not played a full concert since March of 2020. She was diagnosed in 2022 with stiff person syndrome, a rare progressive neurological disease that affected her singing voice. I'm Kathleen Maloney. This is Fox News.
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23: The KCRG TV9 First Alert forecast. For this afternoon, a chance of some scattered showers and storms, high of 69. Partly cloudy tonight, a chance of storms late with a low of 50. Winds out of the northeast between 5 to 10 miles per hour both this afternoon and tonight. Tomorrow's showers and storms are likely with a high of 75 degrees. I'm TV9 First Alert Storm Team meteorologist Corey Thompson on News Talk 1540 KXEL.
24: We have 59 degrees now on News Talk 1540 KXEL.
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1: 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For those of you who enjoy Substack, you can find me at Ken, the letter C, I-O-W-A. That is Ken C, Iowa. I'm a proud member of the Iowa Writers Collaborative, quite an august group of folks over there, a lot of writers that you would probably recognize if you are from the upper Midwest. And worth your time checking out. Speaking of checking things out, before I go to the Tech Mobility News Desk, it seems that I'm going to be out and about here over the next couple months, and I would love for you to come see me. The first event is going to be in a couple weeks right here in the Metro Des Moines area. Should you be in Metro Des Moines on around September 15th, consider joining me at the Ankeny Multicultural Business Summit. It's going to be at the Courtyard by Marriott on Tuesday, September 15th from 8 a.m. to 1 p.m. I'm going to be a presenter. And as an added bonus, what I'm going to be presenting is the case study from my soon-to-be-out new book, Launch Broke, Market Smarter. It will be the first time that I'll actually be sharing part of the manuscript as a course, as a seminar course with anybody. So if you want to be one of the first people to hear a little bit about the book and actually learn from the book, feel free. And you can certainly check out the Ankeny Area Chamber of Commerce for more information about this event. I believe there's still space available. I'd love to see you. Come on out, support the event, come sit in my class. You're welcome to heckle. Be glad to have you. We'll have fun together. The second event is going to be in October. And this is going to be Tuesday, October 20th from 6:30 p.m. to 8 p.m. This is going to be at Beaverdale Books. This is a suburb, sort of, or it actually a neighborhood north of downtown Des Moines. And it's a bookstore. They support local authors. They're awesome. I'm going to be there to autograph, talk about, discuss my current book, To Our Entrepreneur. Again, if you're going to be in the Des Moines area, you've thought about getting a business, starting a business, you got an idea in your head, come on out, meet me, get a little extra, as a matter of fact, by being there. It's going to be, again, 6:30 p.m. to 8 p.m. on Tuesday, October 20th. Mark your calendar. It's going to be at Beaverdale Books. That address is 2629 Beaver Avenue. That's here in Des Moines. And like I said, they're awesome people. They're great to work with. I'm really looking forward to it. It's going to be my first book signing. And I would love to have you celebrate and join with me as we celebrate the book, read from the book, discuss the book, answer questions. Yeah, come on out. We're going to have a good time together. So that's September 15th at the Ankeny Multicultural Business Summit, October 20th, Tuesday at Beaverdale Books. Come on out if you're around. Love to have you. From the Tech Mobility News Desk, the name of this car, you've never heard of it. I'm going to be honest with you, you haven't. And you may never see one. And that's okay, because that's not the point. The name of the company is Kosmera. That's K-O-S-M-E-R-A. And the title here is, they are revealing an electric powertrain and future product roadmap. The reason why I'm sharing this is that they are the high-performance electric vehicle brand that was actually spun off by a Chinese smart home and consumer electronics company called Dream, D-R-E-A-M-E. They weren't an automaker. The company that spun them off was not an automaker, but they created this over-the-top, very intensive, very awesome performance electric car. And the reason why I want to share this with you is I want to give you a glimpse of where the future is going. If you are developing performance on this planet now, you're going to do the following things. You're going to be electric. You're going to incorporate AI. It's going to be a heavily computerized, very personal experience that is literally person by person experience as the vehicle learns you. Let me give you a little idea. Company engineers are targeting more than 3,000 horsepower, built around a four-motor distributed drive architecture and a 1,200-volt electrical system. Sit with that for a minute, at the risk of wearing out words you've heard too much already. 3,000 horsepower. The most powerful vehicles, gasoline vehicles, on the road now. Even if you go to an exotic, you might break 1,000 horsepower. This is three times that. Three times that. It's got an engine in each wheel. And while that technology isn't new, this horsepower is. Developed by Axion Power Technology, the automaker's internal propulsion research unit focused on electric drivetrain development. The system is designed to prioritize sustained performance, thermal stability, and vehicle control at extreme power levels. And they're talking about all the way up to 3,156 horsepower. I can't even fathom that. You realize that your average 18-wheeler is roughly 550 to 650 horsepower? And it's pulling 60 tons. This thing is literally railroad locomotive power. Your first generation diesel electrics came in between 1,500 and 2,500 horsepower. The big railroad engines you see now, the new ones, are 4,400 horsepower. This is over 3,100 horsepower. One of those railroad engines could pull 15, 20, 30 cars fully loaded. They're putting all this horsepower into this car, which weighs nothing close. Peak power alone is no longer a meaningful benchmark in high-performance electric systems. This is from the head of the advanced powertrain at the company. The real challenge is how you sustain, control, and translate that power into usable performance. In other words, it's more than just spinning your wheels and lighting your tires. They're talking about getting it to the ground where it can do some good. The reason why I'm bringing this up and sharing it with you is that regardless of what domestic manufacturers are doing, the rest of the world's moving on without us, people. They're developing this level of sophistication out of electric motors. Well, we're still trying to figure out how to build them and make a profit at any size. These folks are way past that. And I haven't even begun to talk about how more and more of these manufacturers are incorporating AI into the vehicle so that every experience is a personal one and the vehicle will learn you over time. What you like, how you drive, what your performance curve looks like, all of that. The propulsion system uses dual motor modules on both front and rear axles to enable full wheel torque vectoring. The targeted peak power for the hyperdrive quad motor permanent magnet synchronous dual motor system is 1160 kilowatts per axle. It uses silicon carbide inverter power electronics and a carbon fiber reinforced rotor design. That's very sophisticated. The wheel end rotational speed target is above 4,000 RPM. They're looking at, as an engineering target, with a wheel specification of 20 inches, that they're looking at a wheel speed envelope that corresponds with their theoretical vehicle speed capability of above 310 miles an hour. They are building this now. Researchers have turned wool into sustainable material for bone repair. 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
5: 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The Bible app reads scripture out loud in more than 1,000 languages. Muslim Pro calls you to prayer 5 times a day. Safaria puts the whole Torah right in your pocket, free. 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Then I want you to do the analog part. Text somebody watching the service thinking of you. That text is really the fellowship. A million people let me sort the noise from the news at GetKim.com. 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
1: Anything less is just a car. Back in the days when four-wheel drive was a rarity and only exclusive to vehicles like the Bronco, the Scout, or very truck-like vehicles, and not all of them. It was a major advantage of the go-anywhere, do-anything International Harvester Scout. And in case that doesn't sound familiar to you, International Harvester was a farm implement manufacturer that also manufactured trucks, and they got into the consumer end with the Travelall and the Scout. The Scout was made from the early 1960s to the late 1970s. The Travelall about the same time, which was larger. And if you were wondering how to compare that, compare the Scout really to the early Jeeps, because it was developed as a competitor to the Bronco at the time and the Jeep. And the rest, they said, is history. And because the concept was so solid, they're now looking at bringing it back, modernized, electric, and capable. Should be interesting. They have a brand new assembly plant that are building prototypes now in South Carolina. I will let you know, I took pictures of a Scout prototype last year. And I'm so excited about getting the opportunity to actually get behind the wheel, hopefully in the next year or so. They should be out late next year as, I believe, 2028 models. So the old Scout, the new Scout. Does the new Scout do the old Scout justice? We'll see. Researchers from King's College, London, have turned wool from sheep into sustainable material for bone repair. Yeah, put that together for a minute. The team tested wool-based keratin in animal models and found the material was able to guide new bone growth across damaged areas. The keratin, a natural structure protein derived from wool, was to show support bone regeneration in a living animal. Wow. This is topic A. Let's take a minute. A natural, sustainable, recurring material that will do the work, in fact, a better job of the collagen that they were trying to use when they're trying to regenerate bone, resolve issues where bones were damaged, crushed, or otherwise compromised in a human being. And they found something from nature. It's not synthetic, y'all. The material produced bone tissue that they used that more closely resembled natural, healthy bone than the current gold standard. They actually found something better than what they were using. And what's more important, they've actually successfully tested this material in a living animal to repair bones. And as I said earlier, the material offers a sustainability advantage, as wool is a naturally derived material and often a waste product from the farming industry, making it both renewable and scalable and inexpensive, relatively. Because you don't need a lab to make it. You don't need fancy synthetic chemicals and this fancy process to do it. Researchers reveal that for decades, collagen had been considered the gold standard scaffold used in many regenerative medical and dental applications. It acts as a protective barrier, preventing soft tissue from interfering with healing while allowing bone to grow back. However, the collagen that they've been using all these years has limitations. It's weak. It can break down too quickly. And it can be a problem when used to repair bones that must support weight or resist force, like arms, legs, ankles, stuff like that. It can also be complex and expensive to extract, according to the press release. Complex and expensive. Gee, wool, natural, sustainable, and not expensive. And as good, if not better. From a research perspective, this is a major milestone. It positions keratin as a potential new class of regenerative biomaterial that could challenge the long-standing reliance on collagen. Let me take this a little further. Membranes tested on human bone cells in a laboratory. Researchers developed membranes using keratin extracted from the wool, chemically treated them to create stable, durable scaffolds. They also tested the membranes on human bone cells in the laboratory, where the cells thrived and showed clear signs of healthy bone formation. Let me read that again. They also tested these membranes on human bone cells in the laboratory, where the cells thrived and showed clear signs of healthy bone formation. They took it even further. They even applied this, implanted the membranes into rats with skull defects large enough so they would not heal naturally. Over several weeks, the researchers monitored how the keratin membrane supported new bone growth across the damaged areas. And we've effectively demonstrated the technology in an animal model, which makes this much more than an early materials concept. It shows that keratin can support bone regeneration in a living biological system, bringing the technology significantly closer to use in real patients. With everything going on in the world and all the need to preserve, save, and deliver life, here's an opportunity from one part of nature to another part of nature that we didn't have to create something synthetic that has an equal and opposite reaction. This actually agrees with the systems and could be very, very, very practical, viable, sustainable, and less expensive, meaning more people can be exposed to this life-saving, life-changing treatment. Everything from disease, cancer, conflict, all of this, people can get fixed up. And we don't have to subject them to some Frankenstein-type synthetic something. We can actually help their bodies regenerate, be better, be good. Here's another thing. Not only is it good, but they found that the keratin scaffolding created bone that was more organized and structurally secure with better aligned fibers that closely resembled natural, healthy bone. And it remained stable throughout the healing process. Can you imagine? Can you imagine? From wool. And all you thought was sheep was good for sleeping and counting sheep. Little did you know there was other advantages to wool. Who knew? An Arizona community nearly dried up and imposed strict limits. A cautionary tale. This is the Tech Mobility Show.
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6: This is Michael Swanger, owner of Iowa History Journal. As we welcome the arrival of fall, be sure to add the September-October issue of IHJ to your reading list. Don't miss our stories about how Iowa's Rosie the Riveters helped win World War II, UNI's 150th anniversary, Babe Ruth practicing football at Drake, the history of Barnes & Noble's, and the history of the Scattergood Hostel. 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
24: Back in the early 1950s, Ruth Fisher was having problems seeing clearly. An ophthalmologist at the University of Iowa concluded that her best hope was a cornea transplant. But there was a problem. A successful operation had to be conducted within 36 hours of receiving a donor cornea, and by law at the time, those all had to come from outside our state. It took weeks before a donor could be found in Buffalo, New York, and three more months before another donor was found so surgery could be done on her other eye. Doctors saw a need for a new system, so during a speech to the 1954 State Convention of Iowa Lions Clubs, Dr. Alson Braley of the University of Iowa convinced the Lions to expand their well-known sight conservation program. Lions from across Iowa contacted lawmakers and got state law amended to allow Iowans to will body parts to a medical school or eye bank. On September 13, 1955, the Iowa Lions Eye Bank was established with an office in the Department of Ophthalmology at the University of Iowa. The first staff member and executive director, Ruth Fisher, who served in the post until 1983. From those humble beginnings, the Iowa Lions Eye Bank has called a 14,000-square-foot space at the UI BioVentures Center home since 2013. And thousands have been helped, thanks to the Iowa Lions Eye Bank, which opened on this date in 1955. And that's Iowa Almanac for September 13th. Follow us on Twitter, at Iowa Almanac. I'm Jeff Stein on News Talk 1540 KXEL.
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23: The KCRG TV9 First Alert forecast for this afternoon: a chance of some scattered showers and storms, high of 69. Partly cloudy tonight, a chance of storms late with a low of 50. Winds out of the northeast between 5 to 10 miles per hour both this afternoon and tonight. Tomorrow, showers and storms are likely with a high of 75 degrees. I'm TV9 First Alert Storm Team meteorologist Corey Thompson on News Talk 1540 KXEL.
24: It's 63 degrees from KXEL, where Iowa comes to talk.
1: Located roughly equidistant, about 65, 70 miles from either Tucson or Phoenix, Kearney, Arizona, is an affordable, close-knit, small mining town with great outdoor recreational facilities, but it currently faces a severe water shortage and very limited local amenities. Its crisis may be a glimpse of the West's future. This is topic B. It has to do with two things that I'm going to introduce you to. One is called the San Carlos Lake. The other that feeds it, the Gila River. The Gila River, and it would not be a surprise to regular listeners, is a tributary of the Colorado River. And I'm going to tell you right now that most of the Gila never makes it to the Colorado, despite the fact that the Gila River has a watershed of 60,000 square miles, a number of tributaries, and one dam, the Coolidge Dam, which creates the lake. When you get into the West, and anybody that lives west of Kansas, if you're in the mountain states, if you're in the Southwest, you already know this. But for the rest of us, water rights and acre feet of water makes the difference between water rationing and having water at all, being able to grow crops or have dust, being able to live or having to relocate. The problem is, Kearney is all of 2,000 souls, 2,000. People that live there love their town, would love to stay there. But they got a problem. Let me explain it. Basically, the water that they get is allocated. And if you are in the desert, you get the water resources are controlled typically by the U.S. Bureau of Land Reclamation. And they determine, or a water agency in your state or region determines, how many acre feet your farm, your town, or your county is going to get based on available water. But like the Colorado River Agreement, the compact in 1922, there was a compact for Gila River water in 1935, long before Kearney was even settled. And guess what? Kearney's at the end of the line. The water from the Gila River mainly is earmarked for either Tucson or Phoenix. And if they don't claim it all, then Kearney gets water. If they keep their claim, Kearney doesn't get water. Basically, what are we talking about? On average, 250 acre feet will do Kearney okay. What did they get last year? They cut, because of the drought, the mega drought, they got cut back to 77 acre feet. They had to conserve, and I mean conserve. But the town, they sucked it up, and they managed to reduce their water demand by 30%, which is amazing. But the problem is, when you're a small town at the end of the line, when you have the lowest rank of any claim to the water, you're at the mercy of everybody else. Kearney tried drilling wells, but the well flow was insufficient to replace the water they could lose. They go boom bust if they have a good year where they get a lot of moisture during what they call monsoon season, and the lake is full or decent, and or the cities and towns that are above it in rank don't ask for all their full allotment, then life is good. If it's bad and they take their full allotment, it don't leave much for Kearney. And I mentioned the San Carlos Lake. That's a reservoir held back by the Coolidge Dam, the only real dam on the Gila River. There are other diversion dams, but a real dam, this is it. How much water do you think's in that lake right now, percentage-wise, to it being full? If I told you 1%, would you be surprised? But that's where it is. They can't draw water from the lake that they're near. They absolutely cannot do it. And while Kearney is not directly affected by the Colorado River, in a way, they have the same problems. An agreement that was made almost 100 years ago, and in this case, before the town even existed. Superimpose on that we talked about Tucson or Phoenix, they are connected to the Colorado River. So, and if you've been listening over time, you'll remember when I talked about the Colorado River, you'll remember what I said when I said, when they declared a level one emergency in the lower basin, it triggered a water cutback, and the state of Arizona promised Phoenix and Tucson, you will not suffer. Kearney didn't get that guarantee. So as Tucson or Phoenix digs deeper into the Gila River resources that are limited, yes, Kearney's not directly affected, but indirectly they are. To give you an idea, the Gila River starts in western New Mexico, works its way 649 miles, has two different branches, the east branch and the west branch, has different tributaries like the Salt River emptying into it. Back in the day, when it made it all the way to the Colorado River, back then, it delivered a year 1,500 acre feet, a lot of water. Now, that last little stretch of the Colorado is often, more often than not, dry. At most, they may get 247 acre feet at most out of the Gila. More often than not, they don't get that. And with the San Carlos Lake dry, think about this. It's the one thing that always scared me. I've been to Arizona. I like Arizona, but I would never, ever live there. Because this nightmare is the stuff that freaks me out. That when I was there, I said, this is the one reason why I wouldn't. Because if anything happened to the water, it's game over. We've also reported here just how aggressive Phoenix has been at water reclamation. Because you have to. It's not a choice. Now, Kearney's still looking at further out in the desert where they may be able to drill some and get some more water. But they're at the mercy. And if things get really, really, really bad, that town may even cease to exist. And the problem is, if it gets that bad for Kearney, there are a ton of other little to medium-sized towns that are going to have the same problem or worse. And don't you think for one minute at some point, Tucson and Phoenix are not going to be in the same boat. They're already in heavy water reclamation now. There are consequences, people, when you try to live in atmospheres that don't support it, particularly when the water rights were already oversubscribed the day they made the agreement. And this happens to be a problem. People overpromise, overpromise, overpromise. And that's the problem Kearney's got. Problem is, they don't have any leverage. Will they be there 5 years from now? Time will tell. We'll find out. But not if there's a prolonged drought or if things get worse. They won't be there. And that way of life they've come to enjoy will disappear, along with the Gila River, which has been around forever. So, yeah, water. The power grid relies on thousands of aging hand-built transformers. What happens if they fail? 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
18: Mr. Trump's economic boom. Construction added 22,000 workers in August, lifting total goods producing employment, goods producing, hard goods, by 41,000. And factory orders are booming. Factories are booming. And it's data centers, but it's more than data centers. It's really throughout the economy. Factory orders are up 6.5% this year. Machinery is up 12% this year. 14% for computers and electronics. The ISM Manufacturing Survey, up 8 straight months, hitting 54.6 in August. 8 straight months. The ISM Service Survey, Services Survey, up again 15 consecutive months. And inside the survey, durable goods, manufacturing durable goods output up 8.9%. And on top of that, productivity, output per hour. In the non-financial sector, take banks out, it's hard to count that. In the non-financial sector, productivity is now rising at over 3% for the past 2 years. We haven't seen anything like that, again, since the second half of the 1990s. Profits are booming. The stock market is booming. And he predicted an 8,400 S&P 500. An 84, it's about 7,800 now. He thinks it's going to go to 8,400. Those are remarkable numbers. Remarkable numbers. And private sector wages. Let's talk about that. Wages. Working folks, wages. In the private sector, wage gains plus hours worked up 4.3%.
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1: What if America went dark? I mean, after all, the power grid relies on thousands of aging hand-built transformers that would take years to replace if enough fail. Since 2021, the average wait time for a large power transformer, you know, the kind that you would find at a major substation, capable of handling tens or hundreds of thousands of volts, has climbed from less than a year to 128 weeks, with some lead times growing as long as 5 years. This is Topic C. I'm not trying to be Debbie Downer here, but I need to share the facts with you so you can be aware of what's going on. What's going on is more than data centers. It's more than climate change. Neither one of those matter, regardless of what you feel about those two subjects. And right now, what I'm about to talk about has nothing to do with EVs, nothing. What I want to talk about is the condition of the existing grid and the fact that if you take any 9 of the most busy substations in America, pick the 9 busiest and take them out, you can put the whole country in the dark. And this ain't like the blackout in 1965 when I was a kid, the blackout of 77, or even the blackout of 2003. No, this is the kind of stuff they make end of the world movies about. It's that kind of thing. And I'm going to explain why. Because you're saying, oh, Ken, you're overreacting. It's not that bad. Okay. All right. Let's start with some reality. Let's start with a reality check. Let's talk about the grid for a minute. In the United States of America, you do not have one grid. You have three. You have the Eastern, Western, and Texas interconnections, except for one little thing most people don't talk about. Texas has its own grid. But guess what? It's not connected to the other two. Let's put that out there. Let that settle. Texas is by itself. You remember 2021 and all the crazy? It got crazy because Texas couldn't get power from outside their own interconnection.

suddenly a whole city decides to turn on or turn off some lights or something. Or a major corporation decides to turn on all the power at once. You don't see it because these folks are ahead of you trying to balance that load. It's a big deal. And when they get it wrong, we're in the dark. Because the system is designed that if they miss the balance, lines, instead of burning up, well, what they call, they'll trip, they'll trigger, they'll disconnect from the grid to protect the asset rather than try to take the overload and burn up. But what if the average age of these big transformers in these huge substations, I'm not talking about your neighborhood substation that looks a little bit bigger than a yard with a bunch. No, I'm talking about the big ones. The ones where power comes and goes from all over the place. For example, in Des Moines, Mid-American Energy 30 years ago built a ring around the city, 345,000 volt ring. In throughout that place, there are substations to step up the power, step down the power as it's needed across the community of Metro Des Moines. Imagine if either these transformers failed or somebody sabotaged them, two or three of them, Des Moines could be out for months. The challenge we got, and I want you to hear me clear, the United States of America only has the ability to make 20% of the transformers we need. And I'm not even starting to talk about new demand. I'm talking about the old, worn out, need to be replaced transformers in the grid right now. And this is on top of utilities spending millions and billions of dollars. They're not just sitting down waiting for something to happen. Now, fairness. The utilities made this problem worse, in effect, basically during COVID. They liken it to when everybody freaked out and bought toilet paper and just cleaned the shelves out of toilet paper. I still don't understand that, but okay, they did it. The electric utilities did basically the same thing with available transformers. They saw that there were interruptions in the supply chains. They knew they were going to need lead times, so they bought up everything and anything, which basically made the problem that they were trying to avoid worse. You may see in your community these green boxes that say high voltage in your neighborhood. Those used to sit on a telephone pole. And what they do is they take the distributed power in your neighborhood, which is at a higher voltage, and step it down so your house can use the voltages available. Because it's easier to transport higher voltages. And you've got throughout the system different levels of voltage, whether it's a transmission line, which is a long distance, or distribution line, which is a neighborhood. Those pole-mounted transformers have a life of 50 years. It's estimated that 70% of them need to be replaced, that they're past the date. Distribution transformers, your neighborhood transformers, they're looking at 2 years plus backlog. Why? All of these transformers, whether they're the phone-mounted ones, the telephone-mounted ones, the green ones that you see on the ground, or the big ones in the major heavy-duty large substations, are handmade, handcrafted. And out of these 11,000, there's one manufacturer of transformers that has 11,000 active different models, because every utility has different requirements, different voltages, different needs, different loads. And then there are the hyperscalers trying to build data centers that are paying millions of dollars to jump line so theirs get made first, which means if they're jumping line, those are transformers for your town or some city that ain't going to get them, that they got to wait even longer. Particularly if you're a co-op, a smaller co-op in the upper Midwest, where you may be looking to buy 10, 15, or 20 of the transformers, and you got to wait an extra 6 months, a year, or longer. If they take out any of these major substations, enough of them, we're in a deep world of hurt, because it takes a long time to build them if they were damaged beyond control or they just failed.

0: 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This is real. That's it for this edition of the Tech Mobility Show. I'm Ken Chester. 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Until next time, keep moving it forward at the speed of technology.
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0: I'm Ken Chester. Stay tuned. 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
1: Trump's Ireland finale, golf, politics, and headlines. I'm Carmen Roberts, Fox News. President Trump wraps up his trip to Ireland, ending it with some news the Irish people can celebrate.
2: President Trump capped the day by handing the trophy to the Irish Open winner, Shane Lowry. While presenting that trophy, the president made news when he announced this.
3: Everybody's been bugging me. They're saying, would you do me a favor? It's so unfair what's going on. Could you possibly take the tariffs off of Irish whiskey? On behalf of the United States of America, I am going to take the tariffs off.
2: Last year, the U.S. and the European Union struck an agreement establishing a 15% tariff on most European goods. This wasn't the only international issue the president touched on. He says the war in Iran could be over soon, but not before the midterms, which might concern some vulnerable Republicans.
1: And that is Fox's Madeline Rivera reporting. President Trump saying this about Iran.
4: I will tell you this. Iran wants to make a deal so badly. They're calling constantly. They want to make a deal. They got to make the right deal. I'm not going to make a deal that's no good.
1: And Iranian state media say that a strike on an Iranian cargo ship happened in the Strait of Hormuz. Fox's Trey Yingst reports from a U.S. Navy warship.
5: We are here in the Arabian Sea with U.S. forces aboard the USS George Washington. And it was a busy night in the region. A lot of kinetic activity. Reports indicate yet another vessel was targeted by the IRGC in the Strait of Hormuz. There are also reports of at least one explosion near Keshem Island when an Iranian commercial vessel was targeted. Iranian state media blaming U.S. forces. I can tell you aboard this vessel last night that is helping to enforce the U.S. naval blockade. It was very active with jets taking off one after another.
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1: A school board meeting in northern New York this week could attract a crowd.
9: Just minutes into the first day of school, high school senior Julie Caputa had earned herself an in-school suspension. She was flagged for bringing a cup of coffee to class, which violates a new outside food policy. It was quietly adopted by administrators at the Beaver River Central School in Casterland to minimize distractions and protect students with food allergies. When Caputa questioned the lack of a public hearing, school officials agreed to hold one and to gather student input. She was then allowed to return to class, beverage in hand. Pam Puso, Fox News.
1: A scary incident for Wisconsin Republican congressman and gubernatorial candidate Tom Tiffany. He was involved in an emergency plane landing.
10: So Tiffany was hospitalized and had to get stitches on his eye, but thankfully he and the pilot are both expected to be okay. Tiffany says that the small plane was almost at the local airport after the event when it eventually lost power. And so the pilot had to immediately land on Lake Wausau. The two were the only ones on board. Tiffany says they quickly called 911 after the landing, but then the plane started filling up with water and sinking, so they had to get off. Tiffany says he and the pilot did just that and started swimming to a shallow area until emergency responders could get to them by boat. They were eventually pulled from the water and sent to the local hospital with only minor injuries.
1: Fox's Madison Scarpino reporting. Flash flooding brought on by heavy rains prompted road closures, water rescues, and commuter rail problems across the Northeast today. The National Weather Service says the hardest hit areas appeared to be northern New Jersey, parts of New York's Westchester County, and a swath of coastal southeastern Connecticut along I-95. The service issued flash flood warnings across the region for much of the morning as rain fell at a rate of 1 to 2 inches an hour in some places. I'm Carmen Roberts. This is Fox News.
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13: The KCRG TV9 First Alert forecast. For this afternoon, a chance of some scattered showers and storms, high of 69. Partly cloudy tonight, a chance of storms late with a low of 50. Winds out of the northeast between 5 to 10 miles per hour both this afternoon and tonight. Tomorrow, showers and storms are likely with a high of 75 degrees. 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
14: We have 64 degrees now on News Talk 1540 KXEL.
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0: 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We got a lot ahead, so let's get started. On the docket, my impressions and review of the 2026 Volkswagen Atlas Peak Edition SUV. Can Jet Zero take on Boeing? And polluted air inside and out. 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For those of you who enjoy Substack, you can always find me at Ken, the letter C, I-O-W-A. That is Ken C, Iowa. I am a very proud member of the established and august and amazing Iowa Writers Collaborative. If you have not had a chance to check out the Sunday Roundup, I encourage you to do that. Iowa Writers Collaborative, I believe it's .org. You want to check it out. It's amazing. Before I go to the news desk, speaking of amazing, I wanted to share with you a couple of opportunities to meet me in the flesh. I'm actually going to be out and about these next 2 months. I've got two events I want to invite you to should you be in Central Iowa. The first one is going to be Tuesday, September 15th. I am going to be a seminar presenter at the Ankeny Multicultural Business Summit. And we're going to be at the Courtyard by Marriott in Ankeny. It's a suburb of Des Moines. And it's going to be from 8 a.m. to 1 p.m. on Tuesday, September 15th. And big surprise, because I'm going to be actually talking about a part of my new book that will be out later this fall. I'll be actually teaching from the book, a seminar from the book, Launch Broke, Market Smarter. Maybe the first time you've heard that title, it's going to be my second book. I expect to have it out late this fall. But if you want to get a taste of what that's all about, I'm going to be talking about it at the Ankeny Multicultural Business Summit, Tuesday, September 15th from 8 a.m. to 1 p.m. To register for more information, be sure to check out Ankeny Area Chamber of Commerce. Love to have you. The second thing, this gives you a little more time in October. I'm going to be at Beaverdale Books in Des Moines in the Beaverdale neighborhood on Tuesday, October 20th from 6:30 to 8 o'clock p.m. where I'm going to be talking about my first book, 2-Hour Entrepreneur. If you're somebody who's been had an idea, you've got an idea, you don't know what to do because you're working full-time, everything's going on in your life, but you really would want to make this idea more than just an idea, but you don't know how to get started, come on out. Meet me. I'm going to read from the book. I'm going to give you a little tidbit. Let's talk business. I will be there 6:30 p.m. to 8 p.m. Beaverdale Books. That's 2629 Beaver Avenue here in Des Moines. And I'm going to be signing books, talking about my book. Heck, if you want to talk about what we talk about on the show, I'm game. Come on. Come visit. I'd love to meet you. I'd be glad to sign your book. Come on out. Now, we'll talk technology. From the Tech Mobility News Desk. I don't know how many different ways I can say this. And I know you're tired of probably ranting about it, but one more rant. We got one more. You see, people immediately thought when the government stopped the EV credits that the EV industry would curl up and die because in the minds of some people, the government's forcing us to take EVs. We don't want them. Well, the beautiful part about America is that the automakers never stopped making the other stuff. And here's a fun fact for you. When these credits went away, the EV industry did contract some, but guess what? It did not die. Matter of fact, a number of automakers still make pure EVs even now, and some, like Mercedes-Benz, are bringing new EVs to the market. So is Hyundai, so is Kia, so is Rivian, so is Lucid. Brand new EVs, smack brand new, after these credits. So why is that? Because number one, automakers have a long lead time. They can't just shut the spigot off because the market changed on a dime. They lock designs in a year before job one. They've got contracts and volume numbers with suppliers from around the world. That's number one. Number two, they look long down the road. Yep, we have relaxed standards. We have relaxed requirements regarding EVs. And I think that's unfortunate because the rest of the world don't see it that way. And the reason why I'm bringing this up is this is a piece in Automotive News. Actually, the EV report, I'm sorry, the EV report. Here's the headline, and this is from June. Amazon surpasses 50,000 electric delivery vans globally. Now, you may remember we talked about Amazon's vans. They're buying 100,000 of them from Rivian, but that's not the only vans they're buying that are EVs. And Rivian's been steadily building them, but that's not the only place they're getting them. Amazon now runs more than 50,000 electric delivery vans worldwide, half its 2030 target, with over 10,000 in Europe, alongside growing micromobility, electric heavy trucks, and lower carbon rail and sea freight. This 50,000 vehicle electric fleet delivered over 2.4 billion with a B packages last year with zero exhaust emissions. So what's going on here? If all you see when I say EV is tree huggers, if that's all you're seeing, you're missing it. The total cost of operation, no fluids, no belts, lower maintenance, no pollution. It doesn't cost that much to run. Yes, the acquisition cost is higher, but the operation cost over a longer period of time is lower. Fewer moving parts, lower, fewer, lesser downtime. People, They're going to EVs because it's like it's always been all about the money. These things don't cost that much to run. And depending on where they are, and if they're in the Midwest, if they're here like in Metro Des Moines, 60% of the electricity in the Des Moines market is generated through renewables, solar and wind. Pennies. Pennies. Yeah, we burn a little coal in Iowa, but nowhere near what we were burning 10 years ago, nowhere where we were burning 30. So to y'all folks that said, well, yeah, but the whole, if you got to look at the whole thing because part of it's dirty, not so much anymore. Some of these plants they're in get green energy. So unless you wander all the way up the rabbit hole of every part of the supply chain and then point, yeah, it may not be 100% clean, but they're working that way. BMW's been at it for 10 years, working their supply chain to get green. Volvo has worked with a steel company in Sweden for green steel. Steel is one of the most carbon-intensive processes there is, only next to cement. EVs are not dying. They may not be growing at the pace they would have been, but they're not dying. Automakers, truck manufacturers, all sorts of folks are still building and selling electrics, and people are still buying them. And in fact, if you go into Europe in the dense city centers, they even got electric cargo bikes, and those started in 2017. And they're now over 50 European cities. People, whether you like it or not, and you don't have to, but electric is the way to go. And trust me, you when you look beyond the obvious, look at the money. It costs less to run. The maintenance costs are lower. The uptime is greater. There's less that can go wrong. And they're only going to get better as the batteries continue to get cheaper and as the chemistry continues to evolve. That's where we're at. That's where they're going. Bigger than it looks, easier to drive. My impressions of the Volkswagen Atlas Peak Edition are next. 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
18: 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A Flock camera put her car near the crash. 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Blame the camera, right? wrong. The camera put her black Durango 3 miles away. A 911 caller described a maroon one, different plate. Her car had absolutely no damage. She had a receipt showing where she was located. Prosecutors dropped every charge. Her lawsuit targets two state troopers, not the camera company. Now, I support the police 100%, but lazy work happens. Mark my words. Courts will demand more than a camera hit before anyone gets cuffed. My advice, if police come knocking, say four words. I want a lawyer. Put the blame where it belongs. This time, it's not Flock. 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
22: Car and driver name it best luxury SUV for 2003? Could be the 7,700 pounds of towing capacity. Touareg, the Volkswagen that does what other Volkswagens don't.
23: This is a good idea.
24: The Touareg was VW's first large luxury SUV. You would have enjoyed the television commercial. They showed a Volkswagen Beetle backing up to a large fifth-wheel RV, trying to tow it. And the problem is, once the weight settled on the hitch, the VW went up perpendicular to the road. Not a good idea. She was being snarky when she said it was a good idea the first time. Then the Touareg backs up, hauls it away. It's all good. So Volkswagen's been at this a while. And fun fact, the Touareg actually is kin to the Porsche Cayenne. They're based off the same platform. Thought I'd share that with you, in case you didn't know. The Volkswagen Atlas is a mid-size crossover SUV manufactured by the German automaker at its Chattanooga, Tennessee manufacturing plant since 2017. Developed mainly for the American, Chinese, and Middle Eastern markets, the vehicle is based on the automaker's MQB platform. And let me stop right here. The Chinese version of this is actually made in China, not Chattanooga, but for everywhere else, it's out of Chattanooga. Just wanted to clarify. Replacing the Touareg SUV in the model lineup, the Atlas is the largest vehicle produced on that platform until the introduction of the China-only Vielaran in 2020. The Atlas received a mid-cycle refresh for both 2021 and again in 2024. In 2024, Volkswagen introduced the Atlas Peak Edition, a rugged, outdoorsy trim level based on the 2019 Atlas Base Camp concept. The new trim level is based primarily on the SE with technology package and draws inspiration from the Base Camp concept by adding rugged aesthetics like an X-shaped front fascia accent, black body cladding, 18-inch black alloy wheels, all-terrain tires, and an exclusive color options such as avocado. I don't like avocados, but okay, for those that do. Over the last few model years, the Peak Edition has continued with minor equipment tweaks such as adding auto-dimming rear view mirrors with HomeLink. And although the Atlas itself is operated in five trim levels, my impressions and observations are limited to the Peak Edition. Power for the Atlas Peak Edition is generated by the automaker's EA888 four-cylinder gasoline turbo engine. producing 269 horsepower and 273 foot-pounds of torque. Energy is communicated through an 8-speed automatic transmission to all four wheels through the iconic 4Motion all-wheel drive system. Front-wheel drive for this trim level is not available. EPA fuel economy numbers are 19 city, 25 highway. Cargo capacity is 96.6 cubic feet with the second and third row seating folded. Payload capacity is 1,102 pounds. Towing capacity is 5,000 pounds with trailer brakes. Here's what I liked about the Atlas Peak Edition. First of all, the fact that although Atlas is bigger than it looks, it's easier to drive than you would expect. The driver enjoys a good outward view of the road. Underway, the Volkswagen SUV is impressively responsive, smooth, solid, and quiet when getting underway from rest. The driver has a literal suite of on-demand drive modes, Eco, Comfort, Sport, Custom, Off-Road, and Snow to handle just about every road and or surface situation. The tires for this vehicle come in for special mention for a variety of reasons. The Continental Cross Contact ATR Traction Plus are made in the USA and sized 255 60R18s. Easy to replace and a relatively narrow profile compared to some tires that are 35 and 45 aspect means that it will do better at finding traction in deep snow or mud. A compact spare tire is available under the cargo area floor, accessible from inside the vehicle. And speaking of inside the passenger cabin, Volkswagen succeeds in an interior packaging where other automakers have fallen short. The Atlas Peak Edition comfortably carries 6 adults in 3 rows, while still offering an impressive 20.6 cubic feet behind the third row seats when in use. In typical Volkswagen fashion, both the second and third row seats fold flat with the cargo floor, which is more important than you may think, especially when hauling cargo. And speaking of passengers, the cabin floor is also flat, and there are USB ports for each row of seats. The real magic resides in the capability of the second row of seats, which allow the cabin to be optimized for seating, legroom, and or cargo. Occupants will be delighted to find plenty of nooks and crannies for storing stuff during long trips. Here's what I didn't like about the Atlas Peak Edition. In the midst of all this goodness, I experienced fussy infotainment controls, especially when it came to using the radio. I found it hard to do just about anything. Link my phone, set radio stations, etc. And I hate, did I mention, I hate, Volkswagen hear me, I hate your multifunction switches and controls. Do not love them, not a fan, do not like them. Just so you know. Although there are fewer here than in the ID4. And that's another story for another time. As far as seating goes, there are no hand grips to facilitate entry and exit to the third row seats. No fog lights, no head-up display, and a broken power hatch release with no open or close capability. So what's the bottom line here? When it comes to a mid-size three-row SUV, the Volkswagen Atlas Peak Edition is a worthy contender, but it's not alone. The Toyota Grand Highlander and the Chevrolet Traverse are worthy competitors. All three seem to have figured out the need for decent cargo space behind the third row of seating, and generally each has strengths and weaknesses. Now here's a fact for you. If you don't need the level of equipment of the Peak Edition, or you don't need all-wheel drive, you certainly can secure an Atlas for less money. And that is definitely something. The base manufacturer's suggested retail price for the 2026 Volkswagen Atlas Peak Edition crossover SUV starts from $48,060. Destination charges add $1,475. Now, as tested, the Volkswagen Atlas Peak Edition that I tested did not have any extra cost options. So the total MSRP, including destination charges, came to $49,535, which is kind of right in the middle of what's available out there. So it's not pricey by any means and certainly has a lot to recommend it. The only beef I've got, to my surprise, is the infotainment system. Otherwise, I really enjoyed the thing. And if Volkswagen can figure that out, and if they could just get away from these multifunction controls, because I'm not okay with those. Not at all. But I did like driving this thing. And the best part, it's made in Tennessee. That's where it's made. That's where you get them. It's American-made, people. And that's certainly something in this day and time, if you want to buy American, the Volkswagen Atlas Peak Edition is worthy of your consideration. And you just have to get over the entertainment system, because I sure didn't. Oh, well. Could the most radical plane design since the Concorde take on Boeing? This is the Tech Mobility Show.
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2: I'm Wade Kisner. After hunting birds for over 50 years, I can say nothing's better than a day in the field with a great gun dog and a fine shotgun. Although the hunt always comes to an end, the special memories stay with us for a lifetime. Join us as we share some memories from the field.
3: The only time I carried a handgun hunting is after I got on the sheriff's office.
2: Yeah.
3: I just had my long gun, and the only thing I'd use a revolver for would be maybe taking a shot at a rabbit or something like that. Never used it like Dad did, shoot at a sitting pheasant when he could see him, and I don't recall him ever missing.
2: So he was a better shot than you?
3: Oh, yeah. Yeah. Yeah, he was probably an expert marksman in this day and age.
2: Did you remember anything, seeing your dad make any kind of, like, outlandish shot that you just couldn't believe?
3: There is one when he would bring his revolver with him, and he'd shoot something with that, and it was a .22. I don't recall him ever missing. That may be not true, but I sure don't remember it.
2: Yeah.
3: That's what, it was actually fun to watch. And most of the time it was when I was too young to hunt.
2: Yeah, yeah.
3: But he, I don't think there were many shots people that would shoot better than he did. Dad hunted at least twice a day when he was working. He'd get up early in the morning and go check his lines, and on his day off, he'd go about noon and check him again, and then check him in the evening before dark. He started me in the boat with him when I was about three. You know, we used to do it all the time. But yeah, the memories of going with my father.
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13: The KCRG TV9 First Alert forecast. For this afternoon, a chance of some scattered showers and storms, high of 69. Partly cloudy tonight, a chance of storms late with a low of 50. Winds out of the northeast between 5 to 10 miles per hour both this afternoon and tonight. Tomorrow, showers and storms are likely with a high of 75 degrees. I'm TV9 First Alert Storm Team meteorologist Corey Thompson on News Talk 1540 KXEL.
14: This hour, it's 65 degrees from News Talk 1540 KXEL.
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24: Lockheed, McDonnell Douglas, Boeing. Over 50 years ago, America had three major commercial aircraft manufacturers. Today, only Boeing is left standing. Recently, a new aircraft manufacturer based in Long Beach, California, has secured a preliminary deal with the U.S. Import-Export Bank for up to $3 billion in loans and guarantees to build its first factory. Company engineers are designing, testing, and integrating structures and systems into a full-scale demonstrator airplane. Slated to fly in 2027, this project is spearheaded and funded by the United States Air Force. Its new airframe, called a blended wing body aircraft, looks like a manta ray than the tube with wings blueprint that had been the default for more than 70 years. This is Topic B. They say that this design is the first new, and I quote, new design in over 70 years. And actually, they say it's the first new design since the Concorde. Now, I had to stop and look it up for you because I realized a number of people had never heard of the Concorde airplane. So before I even go further, let me explain that and then we'll go continue on with the story. The Concorde is a retired Anglo-French supersonic airliner jointly developed and manufactured by Sud Aviation and the British Aircraft Corporation.

0: They started studies for this thing in 1954. They were to build 350 of them, but in actuality, only 20 ever got built. And it cut the time, basically, flying from New York to Paris to like 2-3 hours. Supersonic airliner. It had a funky look, but the problem is, the reason why you don't have them now, maintenance costs, fuel costs, they were horrible. And those two things were a problem. Out of the 20 that were built, 18 are preserved in museums, one got scrapped, and one got destroyed in the only airplane accident related to the Concorde. And it happened in July 25th, 2000. Air France Flight 4590 crashed shortly after takeoff with 109 occupants and four on the ground killed. It was the only fatal accident. And it was 2 years before they stopped flying them completely. The first flight was the 2nd of March, 1969. The last flight was October 24th, 2003. Wanted to point that out. They say that this design, the one that looks like a manta ray, and it doesn't have windows, and it doesn't look like any commercial aircraft you've seen. Now, you may have seen, you're thinking of maybe the B-1 bomber looks a little bit like it, but it's real different. But here's the magic of this thing. You know, for as much as it is new, it's not nearly as new as it seems. And I'm going to explain why. Here's the trick. Here's its superpower. The trick up Jet Zero's sleeve is that its radical new aircraft isn't actually new at all. They call this the prototype the Z4. Almost all of the Z4's components, from controls to the use of previous generation engines on its demonstrator, are taken from existing planes, meaning they have already obtained sign-off from the Federal Aviation Administration. The main new thing about his aircraft is the shape in which Jet Zero is piercing those components together. But here's the thing. Blended wing has been around for years. Matter of fact, NASA worked with Boeing 30 years ago to determine whether or not the blended wing concept was even feasible. And they found that it was, but the thing is, it has some other things that are a challenge, but what they found is that design 30 years ago could save as much as 30% in fuel costs, and that is compared to the newest planes in the air, like the 787, the Dreamliner. This new plane will save 30% fuel cost, carry 250 people, and fly 10,000 feet above what commercial aircrafts are flying now. There are only two rivals in this marketplace. You got Boeing. You got Airbus, which is European, and you got China's COMAC, which are trying to break into the marketplace. And in fact, COMAC has its own blended wing design that it's trying to perfect. So certainly, Jet Zero is not alone. But if it tells you anything, one thing that you should know, 20 airlines, including Delta, Alaska, and United, have a conditional order combined of 200 of these. And they're still 4 to 5 years away from commercial flight. They're building a prototype. They're building a factory. They're meeting with the airlines right now, showing them what they've done, letting the airlines say what they like, what they don't like, and tweaking the design. They expect to have one in the air for certification next year. And they fully expect their new plant to be online to start pumping these out in 2030. They are building a new plant, I believe, in North Carolina. In fact, let me get the exact location. I'm pretty sure I said North Carolina. Let me double check. But yeah, they are building this thing. Yep, Greensboro, North Carolina. They've already broke ground for the manufacturing facility. They expect the full-scale prototype to fly towards the end of 2027 with entry into service possible from the early 2030s. Couple of things that I should note about this design. Number one, there are no windows. Number two, folks are actually sitting on the wing. And one of the concerns in development years prior that they had is because of their placement in the aircraft that folks might be exposed to uncomfortable twisting and bending or forces upon their person because of where they're at in the aircraft. And the fact that there are no windows, although they're going to build a skylight. And each individual passenger will have their own private onboard storage, which to me makes it almost worth it just for that. You don't have to fight, folks, for storage space over the seat bins. I do wonder if you could get used to not having windows, though. You got cameras, no windows. Got a skylight, no windows. But it looks fancy. It does. And, oh, yeah, something else. It's going to have four rows, not two, not one. Four aisles. And the concern that the airlines were having, well, our airport setup aren't equipped to handle this. And then there's the other issue of, what if there's an emergency? How do people get out quickly? And these are the things that they're dealing with. So they're literally meeting with these airlines in development quarterly and showing what they've done, letting airlines talk about it, make suggestions, and tweak. So theoretically, by the time their test flight comes out next year, they ought to be most of the way there. And by the time the commercial craft make it out in 2030, it's going to set airline industry on its ear. Can you imagine coming down a jetway to a plane like that? And the experience is going to be totally different, totally modern, based on nothing else you've ever experienced flying in your life. It's going to be fun. It's going to be interesting. And we're going to see. But I guarantee you, the approach they're taking is a no-lose situation because the Air Force is going to get theirs first. And actually have signed up for them. And to get 20 airlines to say, yeah, we're going to buy this thing, that's pretty impressive based on what they've been shown. Because they don't waste money. Is your home protecting you from dangerous outside air? We are the Tech Mobility Show. 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
0: Given the impact of wildfires on air quality across the United States this year, staying inside when the air quality is dangerous would seem to make common sense. Here's what you may not have considered. Your home, whether it be a house or an apartment, or a semi-attached wherever you live, is not a sealed box. In most, air is constantly moving through the building envelope, around window frames, beneath doors, through countless gaps that accumulate over decades of settling and wear. On a smoky day, fine particulate matter in that air, it's measured PM 2.5, these are particles that are small enough to travel deep into the lungs, comes inside with it, even with the windows closed. For the vast majority of Americans, the difference between being inside and outside on a bad air quality day is smaller than we may assume. This is topic C. You would think that the best plan when it's smoky and you can smell the smoke and you can, it's arid and it's just awful, you go in your house, you turn on the air, all is good, right? Not necessarily. Most homes, the answer to that is no. Your home is not protecting you from the dangerous outside air. And really, you have a false sense of safety most of the time because you really think being inside will filter it out, but your filtration systems and the very structure of your house is working against you. And God forbid, should you live in a heat desert in a city where that's even compounded worse, because all that outside heat is affecting your house, whether you like it or not, and it's impacting the inside temperatures. And we won't even begin to talk about heat stroke, respiratory issues, heart issues, all elevated with bad air and air that won't cool, where you can't get any relief, where your body cannot reset. What is the answer? Because there is an answer. And I got this answer actually from an architectural magazine. And it's called The Passive House. The Passive House. Passive House is actually a group of standards that are truly energy efficient, comfortable, affordable, and ecological at the same time. And it's not a brand name. It's not something somebody slapped a name on and said,

0: heat from residents or solar heat entering the building, making heating a lot easier. Appropriate windows with good insulation and a building shell consisting of good insulated exterior walls, roof, and floor slab to keep heat during the winter in the house and keep it out during summer. Sounds like common sense to me. So why aren't more people doing it? Why does this have to be a construction concept? Why can't this just be the status quo? But as it turns out, it's not. Passive house buildings save energy and reduce greenhouse gases, but not just a little, but a great deal. And these savings do not only exist on paper, but also in real life. Passive house buildings do deliver. And again, this ain't some general interest magazine. This is Architectural Digest I'm getting this from. I'm getting this from an architectural magazine talking about air quality, talking about construction, talking about the concept of passive house. Let me take another run at the definition here. The passive house is a building standard that is energy efficient, comfortable, cost efficient, and environmentally friendly. It enables simpler space conditioning systems. For example, thermal comfort in winter can be achieved solely by heating the supply air required for hygienic reasons. Here is the thing. The following considerations help to shed light on this concept. All airtight buildings, any low-energy building needs to be airtight, except those called in lucky climates, require the use of efficient ventilation system. In passive houses, this system could also be used for heating purposes without the need for additional ducts, major technical interfaces, auxiliary fans, etc. Let me break this down for you. Because by now you're saying, okay, Ken, all right, even if I'm in, this is going to cost me considerably more, right? No. Actually, let me break down cost effective, because this is the thing. Here's the secret. The passive house concept doesn't just work on paper. Built passive house examples around the world prove that it also works in real buildings. They're affordable. Building professionals in several countries with different climatic conditions and building traditions have shown it is possible to develop the passive house standard based on existing experiences and knowledge in the building sector. All it takes is specific know-how and best practice building components, i.e. windows, heat recovery units, to do this. And it didn't just happen. For 40 years, the meaning of superior thermal comfort has been well established on a scientific level. They're already there. Passive houses are sustainable. And the best part, passive houses mostly benefit regional manufacturers. Everyone's invited to contribute. You don't need to fly it in, build it special, ship it from somewhere. Local folks can get this. This is a construction standard widely adopted across Europe. It can work here. And they've been doing it. This didn't just start. Is your house protecting you during this season? Are you breathing filthy air? Are you overpaying to heat and cool? That's it for this edition of the Tech Mobility Show. I'm Ken Chester. Thanks for making us part of your day. Until next time, keep moving forward at the speed of technology.
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5: Presidential surprise for Ireland. I'm Kathleen Maloney, Fox News. President Trump ending his trip to Ireland with an announcement about a popular Irish product.
6: In a sign of how this trip mixed diplomacy and leisure, the president made that announcement that he was dropping tariffs on Irish whiskey while he was about to present the trophy to the winner of the Irish Open, which is Shane Lowry. Remember, most European goods are under 15% tariffs as a result of a trade deal that the EU and the US struck last year. The carve-out for Irish whiskey, highlighting the overall positive nature of this visit, even though the president did make waves by saying he'd like to see Irish reunification.
5: Fox's Madeline Rivera. President Trump also weighing in on the war between Russia and Ukraine. He had a request for the Ukrainian president.
7: Ukraine's long-range strikes have been targeting Russia's oil and gas industry, which Kyiv says both funds and fuels Moscow's invasion in this now 4.5-year-long war. It's caused fuel rationing across Russia at times. Today, President Trump was at the Irish Open. He had this warning.
8: Mr. Zelensky has to do one thing. He has to stop knocking out diesel fuel in Russia. Let him go after targets, but not diesel fuel.
7: In recent weeks, Russia has ramped up its air campaign against Ukraine. Overnight, energy facilities, railways, businesses, gas stations, and homes came under attack.
5: Fox's Stephanie Bennett. Wisconsin gubernatorial candidate Tom Tiffany and a pilot are recovering after their 4-seat plane lost power and made an emergency water landing in Lake Wausau. Tiffany says he and the pilot sustained only minor injuries.
9: He had 4 stitches, I believe, in one of his wounds. That was the extent of his injuries. I have 12 stitches up in my eyebrow, but other than that, just a few scratches.
5: Tiffany says he lost his phone, but the pilot was able to call 911. 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
5: Anthropic CEO supporting artificial intelligence guardrails after a researcher came forward with concerns about humanity's future, Fox's Max Gordon explains.
14: Dario Amodei is now saying we must pace the frontier. That's the name of an essay he recently published on his personal website. In it, Amodei says that AI can bring a lot of good, especially in medicine, in the sciences, but he also says that AI carries a number of risks, including losing control of AI systems, the misuse of AI for cyber attacks, and serious economic disruption. Because of these risks, Amodei writes, in part, we must slow the pace at which we improve the capabilities of AI models. Progress will still seem fast, and we must make wise use of the time we gain. Tech leaders took to X to sound off. VP of hardware at NVIDIA, Sunny Madra, writing, I can tell you one thing, the entire world isn't going to align to stop innovating.
5: House Speaker Mike Johnson says leaders should meet with Congress to negotiate regulations, but those guardrails cannot come at the cost of American innovation in the competition with China. The leaders of the U.S. House giving their takes on President Trump's proposal of $5,000 each for an American adult if the GOP keeps the majority in Congress.
16: House Minority Leader Hakeem Jeffries on ABC's This Week said he's not expecting the president to follow through on $5,000 payouts.
17: It wasn't a serious proposal that was presented by Donald Trump. He's broken every promise that he's presented.
16: House Speaker Mike Johnson on NBC's Meet the Press said the president's proposal may not actually mean cutting checks, but maybe based on policies.
18: Ways to further incentivize and grow the economy and make sure that Americans keep more of their hard-earned dollars.
16: If and however that happens, Speaker Johnson says it's something that will have to be processed in Congress. Grinnell Scott, Fox News.
5: I'm Kathleen Maloney. This is Fox News.
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29: The KCRG TV9 First Alert forecast. For this afternoon, a chance of some scattered showers and storms, high of 69. Partly cloudy tonight, a chance of storms late with a low of 50. Winds out of the northeast between 5 to 10 miles per hour both this afternoon and tonight. Tomorrow's showers and storms are likely with a high of 75 degrees. I'm TV9 First Alert Storm Team Meteorologist Corey Thompson on News Talk 1540. KXEL.
30: This hour it's 65 degrees from News Talk 1540, KXEL.
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40: I bet you wouldn't have done anything like this if Mom and Dad were here.
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0: Welcome back. Everything old is new again. This is Douglas Viviani celebrating the beach for the third show in a row with the senior himself, David Cohen.
1: I take it you mean senior in high school as opposed to senior citizen?
0: Absolutely.
1: Okay, I'll take that.
0: We might be closer today to the second choice there, but
1: sadly, but
0: we're
1: yes.
0: looking back at the great old days of high school and going to the beach, and I've got a picture here. We left off last week. And we were talking about a picture that I have that's been circulating on the internet of David Cohen at the beach with a bass guitar plugged into an amplifier. Mike Barnicle with a regular guitar plugged into an amplifier with a generator going. Steve Mitchell sitting there with his Superman shirt, and Douglas Viviani standing over the two of you looking and sort of envious that you've got your power tools with you, so to speak, right?
1: Because you were in that band with us, but you couldn't bring a piano on the beach. So you were sort of like floating in the perimeter. I remember that.
0: Yeah. So now here's the thing: it's senior cutout day, where everyone's allowed to
1: senior cutout day.
0: Juniors are there too, and it's a great time. We go to the beach. We sneak out. None of the parents are supposed to know that we're going. So
1: right.
0: We go, but we don't have you don't really. Everybody's wearing long pants and stuff. No one really has their beach attire. But that's okay. And part of the power, part of the thing is to try to go to the beach and show something off outside of school you can attract a young lady to, because the prom is coming up. So it's time to figure out, how are we going to...
1: Yeah, so there I was with the band. All I had was the band, right? So that was my thing. Yep.
0: Well, we had comedy, the two of us, we did, but we couldn't walk around the beach doing comedy bits.
1: True.
0: And it usually didn't work anyway. There's literally no girl in high school that wants to date the funny guy. Am I right? Is there any?
1: They did not.
0: We can testify to that from experience. So so that's fine. So I'm trying to now go between, I'm there, and I drove myself. I've got you got that Chevy Nova, the 1969 Chevy Nova, and that's cool.
1: Oh, I remember that car, yeah.
0: So I had that a little bit going for me, but, you've got your thing, and that's good. You got a crowd around you. You're singing some songs. I don't know what you're playing there, but you're having a nice time for yourself, right?
1: I'm sure it was terrible. Yeah. So
0: maybe
1: embarrassing.
0: Some originals, maybe. Who knows what it was. You were having fun. And then you take a look around, and there's the jocks throwing that football around, right?
1: Right.
0: The minute these guys get to the beach, off comes the shirt. Immediately.
1: Of course.
0: So,
1: by the way, we just so the audience knows, we kept our shirts on.
0: Exactly. Needless to say, our shirts and my hat stayed on, and sunglasses stayed on the entire day. Okay. And then there's the cheerleaders, and they're running up. They take their shoes off, right? And they go, and they run up to the water, and they kind of doing the monkeys thing. If you remember, in and out in the water, they're going in and out, and they're getting their toes wet, and they're not getting wet, right? Running with the tide. You know? They're having some fun, and they're making that they're making they're laughing. They know they're
1: putting on a show.
0: Yeah, they're making their way. They're getting an attraction there. They know everybody's going to, they're all looking for dates for the prom.
1: Of course.
0: So then there's...
1: And then you have the geeks, right? The brainiacs, right?
0: Remember what they were doing?
1: No.
0: They brought the hibachi. They were going to break the rules. They're going to show that they're a little bit dangerous themselves. Because at the beach, you're not allowed to cook. So they get the hibachis going with the charcoal and everything, and they're lighting the fire up and all that. And sooner or later, they got some hot dogs going on the hibachi. A little small little hibachi.
1: Smart, yep.
0: They got that going, right? And you got the party guys and gals, the leftovers
1: drinking
0: from the
1: 60s. Beers.
0: Drinking the beers, right, with the tie-dye shirts. And they got the cool, lots of coolers. They literally have a circle of coolers as they're sitting around. And so if you want a beer, you got to ask, Johnny Jones to stand up to get you a beer. It's a big... project. In other words, he's in charge of that cooler, and Mike V's in charge of the next cooler, and the other guy, whoever. So that's their power thing. You want a beer, you can have it. You just got to ask, for them.
1: So what was your power thing that day?
0: That's the problem. I didn't think I had anything. My only thing I could rally upon was that I knew everyone in these groups, that I could go to these groups, I could have some conversation with somebody in these groups, and maybe latch on to something. But I wasn't latching on to the cheerleaders. They weren't having me join them, taking my shoes off, going in and out of the water. That wasn't happening. That was ruining their vibe, right? The nerdy guys, they were cool. I talked about Star Trek a little bit or something or other with them. I grabbed a hot dog. That was okay.
1: Yeah, but you also didn't necessarily want to be seen with them, right?
0: I didn't mind.
1: It wasn't like a power thing to be hanging out, you know, eating hot dogs with the geeks.
0: Right.
1: It wasn't a power thing to be hanging out, you know, with the band either necessarily.
0: But what it was?
1: You were kind of floating and
0: right.
1: Everybody liked you and liked hanging out with you, but you weren't part of a certain group.
0: Right. Exactly. So I got an extra hot dog. I take a look over. I go, you know, I get some attention here. Maybe I glom onto a hot dog here and see what I can do to, I don't know. I look over and I see this girl. I later find out her name is Suzanne. I never had met her before. I didn't know her. But she's giving me a smirk. Oh, okay. I walk
1: a
0: over.
1: A smirk?
0: You give me like a little smile. Like a little.
1: A smile.
0: Like,
1: okay.
0: Hi. Okay. Could have been if she had something in her eye. I have no idea. But I took it as an opportunity to introduce myself. So, and of course,
1: with something in her eye, you took it as an opportunity. Of course.
0: So here's the thing. When you're a senior and there's a junior in high school there, you feel like you are like in charge. Like you.
1: And she was a junior.
0: Yeah. And you have total confidence. Okay. So I walk right over with total confidence and I hand her this hot dog. And so this is the, you know, get along, whatever. We start talking. It's nice. And as I just sort of mold into some kind of a, I what would you say? I'm kind of comfortable with her, right? I'm feeling, oh, this is okay. All right, man, this is okay. I'm at the beach. Sure. The music's playing. Everything. And I see from the distance somebody walking towards me. And I look and I said, it looks familiar, but I don't know. It's the sun's glaring. I can't see. And as she comes closer, I see that it's the infamous young lady.
1: Oh, the young lady that you'd been pursuing for many, many years.
0: Yes. And at that point, you know, it's been.
1: What was she doing there? Was she. Because she wasn't a senior.
0: She's walking towards me, and I think, you know, this is going to be great. I can show off that I also have, you know, I have friends, right? I have young ladies also that would get her jealous or something. And I get, as they get closer, I look, and she's standing next to, and walking next to this big behemoth, this guy, this senior that we know. And he's hand in hand with this girl.
1: Ah, oh, so she's, Yes. So you, not only didn't you not expect to see her there, but she's with somebody.
0: She's with somebody. I don't know how to describe. Why is she there? What? This is my senior year. Why is she there and not with me? And if she wasn't there with me, why is she there at all? Why does this have to happen to me? Why? Right. And by the way, why is she with, on top of it all, why is she with this behemoth? I'll tell you why. It's very simple. It's her theme song. This is her theme song. All right?
1: Very subtle.
0: Yeah. This is what that song runs through my mind because this girl is driving me nuts. All right, so now I'm diving in. I said, you know what? She can have a good time for I can have a good time for her. I'm going to have. I get another hot dog. I go to the nerd.
1: Suzanne.
0: I know. Yeah. I know Eric. Yeah. Eric G. at the nerds. Eric, you may have another hot dog. Yeah. Walk right over. You want another hot dog? Yeah. We split it. I split it in half, and I. By the way, I put the mustard on for her and everything. I turned the hot dog into the mustard into the roll. If you understand what that is, it's just a throwback to our show where we talked about hot dogs, and she had
1: yes.
0: And she appreciated that. So we're having a nice time. We're doing well.
1: Okay, good for you. Yeah.
0: And then there's this guy, this buddy of ours, Gary G. Right? Remember this guy? He had no power. Yeah. He had no groups. He had no idea. He didn't. He had a car, and that was his thing.
1: He was like I remember. He was the lost dark soul, right? And he was always doing something dangerous to get attention. Yeah. That was his thing, Gary. He was a nice guy, but he was just slightly unhinged.
0: Yes, he was. And so he sees like these. Apparently, he saw these ATM guys, the big, you know, these things with the big wheels riding on the beach, right? So he's got a car. He's got this big Chevy Chevelle. It's a huge car. You open the trunk.
1: I remember those.
0: Literally, you could sleep a family of four in the trunk. I mean, it's huge, this thing. So
1: I think he might have. Didn't he? He rented it out, I believe, to a family of four.
0: Knowing him, that's how he got the gas money. So all of a sudden, I hear a car. I look on my shoulder, and there's this Chevy. I remember it's a green, silverish, goldish. It was a crazy-looking car. And he's coming over the dunes.
1: Oh, right. He drove. Oh, gosh.
0: So
1: he's
0: driving.
1: He drove his car to the beach.
0: Yeah. He drives right to the cheerleaders, which are right by the water. And as he gets closer and closer to the cheerleaders, the bottom of his car gets closer and closer to the sand. Needless to say, Gary had a very difficult time that day. He got stuck. We'll be back right after this. Everything Goes New again. There's more to this story just to finish it off. And we'll continue having some fun at the beach. Douglas Viviani did. Sure does. That's my girl.
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0: Welcome back to Everything Old is New Again. We're talking and embroiled in a story about the beach. We're having some fun talking about the beach in the middle of the summer here, trying to look forward to something a couple of months from now, right? And here with David Cohen. David, you're enjoying a little memory of high school together at the beach on senior
1: college. Yeah, I'm enjoying the story of the beach. So I do have a question for you.
0: Go ahead.
1: Just to set the scene, because I didn't know this was happening. I was involved in my own ridiculous thing at the beach that day. So the young lady, right, the one that you always had your heart set on.
0: Yes.
1: She's with this big guy.
0: Right.
1: So did they, like, sit down with you guys? Were they with us in the middle, or did they just keep walking? I wasn't clear on that.
0: All right. So that's kind of where we left off, right? So there we are.
1: Yeah.
0: So we're at the beach. How about that? There you go. How about that? Wasn't as that calm, but that's what it was before we arrived. Before the Half Hollow Hills High School East class of 80 arrived at the beach, this is what it sounded like.
1: On senior cut day.
0: Yeah. Nice. Calm. And then we arrived. Anyway. So, yeah. So she walks right by. She gives me a little smile. Right? And she goes and sits down on this huge blanket. This guy's got this set up. The blanket. They got the cooler. They got their own hibachi. They got drinks. They got an umbrella. I mean, they're all set up. You would think that this is a Saturday afternoon and Dad brought them to the beach, right? I mean, they got everything set up. It's all set up. And I'm upset because this is what I've been trying to do all my life, to try to get there with this young lady. And this guy plops himself down. I said, all right, you know, whatever. And they start making out. And they're making around the beach, like maybe, I don't know, 50 feet from me. So I could see it. I'm upset. It's upsetting. The whole thing's upsetting.
1: Yeah.
0: All right. So but I met Suzanne. I met Suzanne. So I'm okay.
1: Right.
0: So Suzanne and I would get it all. We get along, whatever. Oh, you know what? So then we had Gary's phone. We left it with Gary.
1: The car.
0: Right. So Gary is driving his car to the beach because his power is the car, and he wants to show off, and he's the greatest guy in the world, and he's going to pick up one of these cheerleaders at the beach, you know, at the water's edge, and turns out his car gets stuck in the sand. Everyone on the planet knew this was going to happen except for Gary G. So being a hero, he goes to a goat.
1: True.
0: And all the jocks, they got their shirts off. They're going to run over. They're going to help out. The nerds go over. They're going to help out because they got the brains, right? They're going to figure out how to get this done. The cheerleaders run over and they sort of egg on the jocks. What are they going to do? They all get around the car and they try to lift it up and get it over. None of it works. No one's looking good. The nerds, there's no cell phones. The nerds look around. They're like, you're stuck. Not going to happen. How about some planks of wood? There's no wood. How about, all their suggestions? Well, put some bunch of seaweed, but that ain't working. They're not getting this car it's not getting anywhere. I stayed. I let all that malarkey happen. And I looked at Suzanne. I go, you know this guy, Gary? She's very upset. Like, I'm looking over. She's, like, really upset. She goes, I got to go over there. She runs over to Gary G. I'm like, oh, boy, here's another problem. She's attracted to Gary G. Okay. What's this about? Mm-hmm. What the heck? So I let it happen. I chill. I go back up to you. We're hanging out. We're singing songs. You're teaching Steve Mitchell how to play Come Together on the bass. You're having a grand old time yourself.
1: Okay.
0: I don't know what you're doing.
1: I don't remember that.
0: I don't know what you're doing, but that's there's a few girls sitting around you and all that, so that's okay. Playing some songs.
1: I certainly don't remember that. Okay.
0: Well, they may have been sitting around.
1: I like these little embellishments you put in the story to make me feel better.
0: So Suzanne's running down to
1: Gary.
0: She's talking to Gary. And she's gesturing. Like, arms are going. She's pointing. Arms. Boom. I go, what is all this? She comes back. She's in tears. She's not. You know. She's kind of upset. Not in tears. And I say, what's up? Gary drove me. He's my neighbor. So Gary G is a neighbor of Suzanne. He drove Suzanne to the beach and with a bunch of her friends. He was her ride. So now this car is stuck. She's got to get back. She thinks she's going to get caught. Everybody's going to get caught for going to the beach because you're not supposed to be at the beach. You're supposed to be in school, right? So I go, it's perfect for me. I go, listen, I got the Chevy Nova here.
1: You had the Nova.
0: She goes, what's that? I go, look, you see that red car there? Nova with the black Corinthian leather top? That's my car. I'm all hopped up. Now, this is 1980. The car is 11 years old.
1: You must have been. You mentioned Corinthian leather.
0: I mean, the car is 11 years old. It's not something to be proud, but I'm proud, man, because I can drive Suzanne home. I'm going.
1: Nice.
0: So I go, you ready? Yeah. I turn over, look over my shoulder at the young lady. The other young lady. Yeah. And I grab Suzanne's hand. And off I go. We're going to walk. I don't have to carry anything. I didn't bring anything. I don't have any non. Now it works in my favor. I just have a girl. I'm coming off the beach with a girl. I'm walking. I'm going through the tundra. I wave to you. I go, Suzanne, these are my buddies. Ba-boop. Oh, you know the band? Yeah, I'm in a band. Oh, really? Conversation on the way to the car. I'm talking about the band, the news. I'm getting along. This is going good. Just as I get almost to my car, I'm in the parking lot. I hear, what is this? Someone is running real fast right towards me. The hair's flying. Turns out to be my young lady. She's in tears. And she's running towards me. Now, in a normal world, in another world, this is the opportunity opportunities. She's upset. Something happened. The behemoth, whatever. He did the wrong thing at the beach, whatever is going on. There's something going on. She's upset. She's angry. She wants, it looks like anyway that she's seeking me out. She's running right to me at the beach. And I'm holding hands with Suzanne. So now that's not looking great. Listen, it's a two-way street. Okay. That was okay for her to be holding hands, right, with the behemoth. But for me, no. She sees that, she makes a beeline. She runs to me, she's going to me. Immediately, she sees me holding hands. All of a sudden, this kicks in. I'm not the only guy standing in the parking lot. So she was coming to me, and I was gonna be the hero for once at the beach. She saw that. She kept on going, because she gets around. She knows everybody. Who does she run to, and whose arms does she run to after me? Eddie Gaetsch. There he is.
1: He's back? Eddie he's Gaetsch. There, the guy selling the ice cream at the beach from the...
0: Yeah, he's back. He's part of our senior class. He's there. He opens the car door. She gets in. Off they go. There's my day at the beach.
1: So... Okay. And you sure she was running towards you? She wasn't running towards
0: This
1: Ed.
0: Was it. She saw me. She was ready. She was ready to pour her heart out. This was my opportunity.
1: So it would have worked if she would have just saw you and just broke down sobbing on the curb, right? And then you drove away with Suzanne and you got your revenge. But it didn't quite play out like that because she just went to the next guy she saw.
0: Yeah. She gets around. That's what she does.
1: That's terrible.
0: Just a wandering eye. All right, well, so there it is. There's our beach day. There's our...
1: But then, wait, so you drove... But you were with Suzanne, right? And I assume you drove her home.
0: All right, so I drive her home. I drop her off. Her mother comes out. Who are you? I introduce. Why are you driving her home? Why do you have a tan? What's with all the sand? I now have to explain why Suzanne went to the beach... on my senior cutout day, and why I'm bringing her home. It's a whole other story. It didn't end well. Then I go to my house.
1: I know things obviously didn't work out with you and Suzanne.
0: That's a story for another day. The prom, we'll get to that. But that's where we're at. Anyway, it just doesn't seem to work out. So you know what? Let's flash to better days. Where I'm a dad. I mean, when you ever go to the beach as a dad, it's a whole other world, is it not? You tell me.
1: Okay, so this is...
0: So, I'm trying to transition.
1: There's more adventures with the young lady. This was another failed opportunity. I don't know. I'm not so sure it worked out so badly for you, because I don't know where that day would have gone otherwise, really. It wouldn't have been cool just to dump Suzanne and to suddenly hang out with the young lady. So... You know, I think you did the right thing in the end, and it didn't work out for you, but, you know, I wouldn't feel bad about that if I were you.
0: You know what I feel bad about? Gary Chisopone. How did he ever get that car off the beach?
1: I don't remember.
0: I have no idea.
1: I guess they had to tow it? I don't know.
0: All I could tell you is I think that car was totaled as a result of that, because it wasn't worth much to begin with, right? So it's not got sand in the engine and everything else. I don't. What did they do? What in the world did they do to get that vehicle out of there? We have to ask.
1: I don't know.
0: How do you do it?
1: I don't think I hung around to see. No. All right, so now, but we're flashing forward to recent times for you, right? As a father of two kids.
0: Yeah, as a father of two kids, when you go to the beach.
1: We're back at the beach.
0: Yeah, you become the anonymous valet. Have you heard this term? You know what I'm talking about?
1: I do.
0: You're literally the guy that does everything for everybody else. Am I wrong? That's not going to be me. I'm going to set everything up. I'm going to do the best I can. But all I want to do when I go to the beach, I don't know about you, but when I go to the beach, all I want to do is sit under an umbrella, Have a root beer. I know you're not really a big fan, but root beer on the beach is the best. I got to tell you, that's a whole other. And I want to read my book. I got a nice Star Trek book. I got William Shatner's Return. Star Trek is right there. Let the kids do what they want. Let the wife
1: do what
0: she wants.
1: How old are the kids at this point?
0: They're now
1: roughly
0: 10 and 7.
1: And you thought you were going to go to the beach, sit under an umbrella with a root beer, and read a book.
0: That's all I want to do. So
1: realistically, come on. Did you really think that was going to be what you
0: would
1: be like?
0: All right, so I'll go swim with them for a few minutes. I'll buy them an ice pop or something or other once in a while. I'll open the cooler up. I made the lunch. I'll talk about that, and I'll give them the lunch. And can't they do their thing? Do I have to be the center of attention all the time? Do I have to be the one that, you know, plans the day? I got to be the cruise director 100% of the time? Can't they just go off and go on the water by themselves? It's no.
1: I guess not.
0: We'll find out about all this stuff and whether I'm
1: going to... Your wife was with you, right?
0: Yeah, she's a lot of help. We'll be back. Right? This and everything old is new again.

0: All right, here we go. All right.
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6: The narrative had got slightly muddled, but the real problem was they weren't buying them in physical bookstores. Mm-hmm. 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
6: 60 last year, 60 the year before that, and we're opening 60 again this year, or roughly a little bit more than 60. And you know, I would assume we will carry on doing that, partly because so many stores have closed, of course.
5: Dodd says so-called romance-y books are a hit with Gen Z, but says the classics are also resonating.
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7: The KCRG TV9 First Alert forecast. Tonight, seeing partly cloudy skies, a chance for showers and storms will arise later, a low of 50, northeast winds at 5 to 10 miles per hour. Showers and storms are likely tomorrow, a high of 72, southeast winds at 15 to 25 miles per hour. Showers and storms are likely through Monday night, a low of 67. I'm TV9 First Alert Storm Team Meteorologist Camille Dinka on News Talk 1540 at KXCL.
8: Currently at 66 degrees on the Voice of Eastern Iowa.
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0: Okay, we're back. Everything old is new again. Having a good time, we think, at the beach. It's David Cohen, Douglas Viviani. We're trying to think about things, and I'm sure you relate to this as a dad, as a mom. When you go to the beach, you become the anonymous valet. This is what it's all about. And I don't want to do that. I'm not doing that. I'm going to the beach, and I'm going to read my book under an umbrella with my drink, which is going to be my root beer. All right? Am I wrong? Right. This is what it's all about.
1: What your intention is. Yep. I'm with you.
0: So I get up early in the morning. It's got to happen. I got to line it up for everybody advanced so I can have this free time. This is what I want to do. So I don't know about you, but I have to get up early and pack this car. I'm going to give you a list now. You're going to freak out because everybody's going to realize that this is true. You got to bring the sunglasses. I'm going to read off a list here, right? You got to bring your sunglasses. You got to bring a chair or chairs. You got to bring the umbrella. You got to bring the beach towels. You got to bring the snorkel and the fins. You got to bring up the blow-up raft. You got to bring the suntan lotion. You got to bring frisbees, sandals, hats, a radio, the pail and the shovel and the sand molds. You got to bring like styrofoam surfing mats. You got to bring the drinks. You got to pack ice in the cooler. You got to make sure you're making sandwiches in there for the lunchtime. I got to, of course, bring my book, maybe a couple of comic books for the kids, and a change of clothes for the kids. That's just to begin with. Am I wrong? That's a list.
1: No, you're not wrong.
0: I hit it.
1: But this is all your responsibility.
0: It's all me. You know what my wife's doing? She's sleeping late. And then, you know, she gets up, she goes, oh, I'll make the lunch. She makes the worst sandwiches on the planet. You know, you...
1: Did you say she makes the worst sandwiches on the planet?
0: Yes. Will you make a sandwich? Tell you the truth. Will you make a sandwich? I mean, I have to be honest with you. Let's just say it's a ham and cheese sandwich. Let's just say, okay?
1: Okay.
0: How many pieces of ham do you put on it? She slaps it one piece of ham... One piece of cheese, the pre-processed cheese, by the way, the stuff you got to take out of the cellophane, and she puts it between two slices. Maybe if you're lucky, she puts some mustard on there. That's your sandwich. That's the sandwich.
1: So it's like 99% bread.
0: Yeah. By the way, when I put the, I know this is ridiculous, when I put the ham on it, I punch it up. Like, you don't just flay it flat. You punch it up so there's air in between. And you do four or five pieces, right?
1: I see.
0: Then come on, make it a put some peppers on there or something, or some sweet peppers, or put some mayo and tomato. I mean, could you put something on? Can we have some? All right, so that, you know, but that's what she does. All right, so she did that. She wraps them all up. She wraps them up in. She's a fan of tinfoil. Everything's in tinfoil. So they're all wrapped up in tinfoil or. Of course, we ran out of tinfoil. My sandwich, she puts in wax paper. Okay, so the wax paper sandwich is there.
1: Why did she put your sandwich in wax paper?
0: Well, because she can't. There's nothing else. That's it.
1: She ran out of.
0: She went through the tinfoil. She went through it.
1: Okay.
0: Yeah, she doesn't know anything about like Ziploc bags or anything like that. It's all tinfoil and wax paper. So, okay, all right. So that's what she did. I packed the car. I'm ready. I don't care. The kids are up. Make the breakfast. Whatever. I'm going. We go to the beach. We get there. This is what's on my mind when I'm in the car.
2: The summer wind.
0: I got it all packed. The car's packed.
2: In.
0: I didn't forget a thing. I got it all. The kids are in the back seat. They're in a good mood. The windows are open. The lingered wind is flowing in our ear.
2: To touch your.
0: It's going
2: to
0: be good. It's going to be a good day.
2: And
0: it starts off with angst because I have got a lot of pressure to put all that together. But I did it. I feel really good. And so we go. Now, when you get to the beach... That whole list of stuff I talked about?
1: Yeah.
0: How's it getting into the beach? How's it getting to your spot on the beach? We're in Jones Beach, Feed 5. This is a huge beach. This is a good... It's a 15-minute walk, don't you think? From the car to where you're going to be.
1: Easily. Okay.
0: Easily 15. Who's carrying the chair and the umbrella and all this stuff?
1: I'm guessing you are.
0: Yeah. Yeah. I'm going to... So I'm lugging this stuff, and I feel like John Candy in Summer Rental. This is me.
3: Ow! We should have brought shoes.
0: Yeah.
3: Ooh, excuse me. Ow! Oh, geez, I'm sorry.
0: Walking past the people.
4: Hey, there was my hand. Oh, geez,
3: sorry about that. Really. Oh. Just saying. Fine.
0: The towel's draped over me.
3: Yeah. It's a cooler.
0: The cooler's leaking.
3: The thing broke off again.
0: Yeah.
3: I'm waiting for a part from Minneapolis.
0: Yeah. Yeah, then the part never comes. All right, so I'm trying to get... to the seat. You know, we finally find a spot, right? You lay down the blankets, everything. I'm getting close to my Nirvana now. I'm ready. I got the umbrellas up. Okay.
1: Chair set up, blankets spread out, all that stuff.
0: It's all coming together. What do I got to do? Dad! What, guys? What? My float. Can you blow my float up? All right, so I got to start blowing this float up now, right? I mean, because no one's. Do you have that thing? Who's got the thing that blows the float up? This thing that you get.
1: The pump, hand pump?
0: Yeah, who's got? Do you have that?
1: No, I don't have it.
0: Who's blowing up the floats with that thing? I'm blowing it
1: up. You're actually blowing up.
0: Every breath that I take out, I'm blowing this thing up. So finally, I blow it up. All right, now I'm ready. Everything's all set up. Some guy pulls up next to me. I got this. What? It's 11 o'clock in the morning. We're not staying here. Juliana, get up. What? We're not staying here. What are you getting so mad at? We get into a little bit of a fight because she doesn't want to move. We're moving.
1: Wait, she doesn't want to move?
0: Yeah, she's already. She's got a chair. She's settled in. She likes the music. She's fine with it. I'm the one that wants to hear. I want to hear this. This is what I want to hear.
2: The summer wind.
0: I want to chill out.
2: Blowing in.
0: That's all I want.
2: From across the sea.
0: Like, wouldn't that be nice? Little wind blowing, right? Sun's out. Twisted
1: Sister.
0: No, I don't get that. I get my wife saying, this is okay.
2: The summer.
0: Don't worry
2: wind.
0: About it. It's okay. I go, what? This is okay? I want to hear this. Yeah, all right, so. Yeah, I'm not going to take it. I get up and I'm leaving my stuff. I pack everything. We go to another spot. I settle in. It took another 15, 20 minutes to settle in. Have you seen this thing? Somebody pulls up next to me. I mean, I'm talking about it's at least 45 minutes now since we arrived at the beach, right? I got everything packed. I unpacked. Okay, we're all set. Some guy pulls up. Have you seen this? They have these wagons with these huge wheels on them. Have you seen this thing?
1: Yeah, I was going to ask you if you had invested in one of those because you had so much stuff to carry. Apparently not.
0: I have now.
1: Just a look on your face right now. Okay, sorry. I didn't mean to. Go ahead.
0: I'm not kidding. This guy pulls up next to me with that thing. He seriously did not have any problems pulling and, you know, he didn't have that with all the people in it. He just packed it and he unpacks. He's literally unpacked in 3 minutes and he's taking a walk down to the beach, to the water. He's done. All right, so it's a little much for me. I'm telling you, this whole thing's a little much. So, all right, it's okay. Then I sit down. I filled up, you know, I've blown the things up. The kids are going to go to the water. The kids go to the water. What do I hear the wife say? You can't let the kids by themselves. They're 10 and 8, right? What do you mean? You got to go to the water. You got to help them supervise. What are you doing? I'm getting a tan. Okay. So, it's my time to relax too. She works. She deserves to relax. It's okay.
1: Yeah.
0: But, you know, we both should be able to relax, but someone's got to monitor the kids. Sure. So that's all right. All right. So I go, I go, and I think back to myself with my old days. I said, what would be fun for these kids to do, right? I said, how about I teach them a little bit about that surfing, that body surfing stuff. But I learned my lesson. Remember the story where I hurt my chest and everything else?
1: Ripped it up and it was bleeding and everything?
0: Right.
1: Yeah.
0: But that's okay. So I go out there, and I'm teaching them the body surf. But they have of course, the world's different. They have a styrofoam thing that
1: the
0: you can ride
1: board.
0: On. There you go.
1: Yeah.
0: Right. So they're going to be protected. They're having a great time with the boogie boards. Of course, it's only two boogie boards, and I got to ride the old school way. That's okay. So, you know, here comes, you know, if you don't remember this, here comes the wave, you know, having some fun. All right, we're back to it, just to give you a little feel back where we were. And I'm generating now the next generation of body surfers. They're all hopped up. Everything's going good. So they're having some fun with that. I mean, that wave is just something. Those waves, that beach, just like that. So having some fun with that. So, you know, Leo's body surfing and Angelica's body surfing. And I go, okay, this is time. I'm going to go back. I don't care. It's time for me to relax. They're having a great time body surfing. It's time for me to sit back.
2: Wind,
0: I got to go back.
2: Go. Came blowing in.
1: Yeah. They're old enough. They can handle it.
0: I think so. So I settle down. I got the book.
2: It lingered there.
0: I'm going to sit and relax.
2: To touch your
0: we'll see what happens right after this and everything will do again. Will I be able to enjoy the beach or not? We'll find out.
1: Gee. Let me think about that.
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11: This is a Bloomberg Money Minute. As of this week, Abbott Laboratories is selling a new ready-to-feed version of its Similac infant formula, but made with whole milk. It marks the first time whole milk has been used in sterile liquid formula in the U.S. The move offers another option to nervous parents after powdered formula made with whole milk was linked to dozens of infant botulism cases beginning last year. Many parents still want to more closely mimic the fat blend of breast milk, but fear the powdered whole milk versions that have been on the market for just a few years may somehow be related to a higher risk of the deadly illness. Abbott will sell the whole milk formula under its Similac 360 Total Care brand and plans to initially offer the 8-ounce and 32-ounce versions at prices similar per feeding to its powdered version that's made with non-fat milk. Typically, formula that's ready to drink is more expensive than powders that need to be mixed with water. The U.S. encountered major shortages of baby formula in 2022 after infant deaths led Abbott to shut down a factory in Michigan. Matt Piper, Bloomberg Radio.
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14: We need more young talent to pursue careers in science, technology, and math. In those fields, we are still missing an adequate contribution from girls and women. I hope that space exploration can be a source of inspiration for them as it has been for me. My passion for space has motivated me to pursue my dream of becoming an astronaut, and today I have the immense privilege of serving on humanity's outpost in space, the International Space Station.
15: That's Samantha Cristoforetti, who is in command of, and she was a commander of the ISS, the space station. She wore a Star Trek uniform on the space station and credits it as sparking her interest in space. If you buy and take a look at the last page of Star Trek, Open a Channel, A Woman's Trek by Nana Visitor, our special guest here this week, you will learn all about that. She sees Deep Space Nine as a show that encourages the idea of compromise, which I love. Star Trek is, quote, perfectly noble. Nice people can still have conflicting views, end quote. A thought to me that should be heeded to this day, and especially in these days, but in every day of your life. And it will lead you down a path of a smile instead of a frown every day. Does that make any sense to not?
16: It certainly does.
15: Is there one that experience that you had either interviewing or exploring one of these characters that surprised you?
16: One was Gates McFadden talking about her experience having to hide her pregnancy on The Next Generation and how difficult that was and how she had wanted to be able to be pregnant and show it. And she was told, no, there's another Star Trek actor who's pregnant right now and we're showing her pregnancy. All the years that I knew Gates, she never told me my being pregnant at the same time inhibited her possibility. I was impressed that she never made me feel that. And Samantha Cristoforetti, and it wasn't about her, it was about me. at that point that I was interviewing her, I was thinking about women and what I had been through and what I wanted to shift in me. And we were just having this conversation, and she's this incredible woman, an engineer, former fighter pilot, astronaut. She was going up in a few months when I talked to her. She was going to go up in the space station. She's also, at the time, had 2 children under 5. And I said, so who takes care of your children when you're gone? And she looked at me as if I had 4 eyes and said, they have a father. And I went, oh, my gosh, because to me, whether I was working or not, the children were my responsibility. I could ask their father to help, but it was my responsibility. And to think that there was actually this partnership in having children. Oh, I'm going to the space station. You've got the kids. Okay, see you later. That was a mic drop moment for me. And I immediately ran to my husband and said, you're not helping me in the kitchen anymore. It's our kitchen. And he was like, yeah, I get it. Okay.
0: But what's wrong to me is to be closed-minded, not to think what you thought. Holy smokes, I just learned something from this person, and what a great idea. You know, and you smile about it, not say, be too hard on yourself and how terrible right. I am to even have said that to her, you know?
16: Right. No. And it's awareness. It's just awareness. And then what do you want to do with it? You want to change? You don't want to change? That's fine. But leaving yourself open to awareness. When you start to shut down, then your brain and your body are making adaptations that aren't about what evolution is about, which is us gaining complexity, always gaining complexity.
0: And always learning, exactly. We're going to learn from Angelica. I got a question, I'm sure, about Lower Decks. Or...
9: Oh, yes.
0: Because you did make an appearance on Lower Deck. It's one of her favorite shows. You can see the shirt she's wearing right now.
16: I love it, too.
9: Was guest starring on Lower Decks your first voice acting experience? And if so, what was that experience like for you? And what did you think of Lower Decks prior to voice acting in it?
16: My opinion of Lower Decks was very high. I didn't understand why until I spoke to Mike McMahon, the executive producer, who is a very evolved young man and runs the show in a wonderful way with a wonderful thought in mind that really, when we have problems and issues, it's mostly with ourselves. And the show is an examination of that. And it's also, there are people throughout the show who made it who were Star Trek fans growing up. And you can tell all the Easter eggs, they couldn't be writing that if they didn't have a huge affection for the show. So I loved the tone of it, and I loved the purpose of it. Doing the show is always kind of a lonely experience. You're in a dark room with a microphone and a disembodied voice telling you what's going on and the video in front of you. You have to bring the energy, and you have to have a kind of a sense memory of what it's like to actually have people around you doing a scene together, feeling like you have the immediacy of a person, a breathing person there. But they were lovely. It was a lovely experience. It wasn't my first voiceover. I've done many Family Guys. And my husband

0: Remember not to be a disembodied voice, but an embodied voice with a body who has responses and reactions to what's going on.
1: And along those lines, you interviewed Toni Newsome, who's Mariner on that show, and give her a tip of the cap to bringing comedy for the first time to Star Trek and participating in that with her skills from Second City. And it was just a great chapter as well, just trying to introduce the idea that if you read Star Trek Open a Channel, a Woman's Trek, you're going to hear about all of these shows behind the scenes. You're going to hear about discussion directly to Nana Visitor. You're going to hear an investigation of these characters, amazing pictures. I don't know where you got all these photographs from. It's an amazing book that way
0: Aren't
1: as
0: they
1: well.
0: great?
1: It also takes and shows the progress from the 60s, from, let's say, Yeoman Rand through Voyager's Captain Janeway to Discovery's Michael Burnham to today's Strange New World cast. And so it shows how far we have come. The question is, are we there? Have we done everything that needs to be done, or is there still more to do?
0: There's always more to do. And it's really hard to look at what, I can look back at the 90s and understand really clearly what the culture was telling me I should be. A barrage of messages from TV, magazines, people who were advising me, friends. There was a whole cultural message of what being a successful woman was, or human, even. I think it's hard to, maybe we could get a few clues of what the messaging is that is catching us from being just the people that we actually are, the humans we actually are, instead of trying to pour us ourselves into a certain type of bottle. That's probably one thing I would look at right now, is that young women, I feel like there's a very typical shape bottle. And it's a weird thing because hourglass women were, they tried to gain some power by going, hey, it's okay to be any size. And then suddenly that is the thing everyone is supposed to be instead of one of the colors in the palette that we have.
1: The infinite diversity and infinite combination that we have learned from Star Trek all the way back to Amok Time with Mr. Spock, and hopefully are trying to live to this day. For certainly, you mention, and we're closing out here, but I just want to go full circle, because you do also mention the history of Hollywood in the early days. I think it was in the 20s, when women were in charge and women were did a lot of production and a lot of writing, and along the line that was lost. So certainly we want to just tip our hat to say, listen, we've come a long way, but let's not stop, as you just mentioned, but also let's not go backwards either. Let's continue to progress.
0: Yeah, absolutely. And there's a balance because there's an ancient part of our brain that feels that if we're thrown out of our society, our group, that we will not make it. And it's true, we need each other. But that becomes a stagnant place to be. You're right. If you think you must fit in and you don't find your group and find the freedom in that group.
1: You want to have fun along the way. And if you want to have fun reading a book, enjoying a book, if you just want to look at the pictures, they're amazing. Star Trek, Open a Channel, A Woman's Trek by Nana Visitor. A great, great present for the holidays. Thank you, Nana, for spending so much time with us here, and everything old is new again. We look forward to having you back in the future if you like, and we're so happy to have you. Thank you so much for being on Everything Old is New Again.
0: Thank you so much. It was a blast.
1: All right, we're back next week for more fun, thrills, and adventure on Everything Old is New Again.
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3: This is a Bloomberg Money Minute. There's a chicken nuggets war going on right now.
4: If you operate a fast food restaurant chain today, you have to have higher quality chicken than you did 10 years ago, because a consumer is not really going to accept it because they have so many really good options out there.
3: That's Jonathan Mays, editor-in-chief of Restaurant Business, who says the goal is to get more young diners who eat a lot of nuggets and their families in the door. That's why hamburger giant McDonald's
5: get 10 tender juicy chicken
3: well just
5: McNuggets.
3: Brought back its spicy McNuggets this past week, while over at Burger King
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1: After hearing diner complaints that their nuggets were rubbery and tasteless, just introduced a new and improved version. Now, May says this is good for the chains because chicken costs less than half what beef costs, and it's good for consumers.
2: If the chicken nuggets at McDonald's aren't good, those consumers are going to go to Raising Cane's. They're going to go to Chick-fil-A. They're going to go somewhere else.
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5: This is a Bloomberg Money Minute. Apple is about to roll out new products with a new CEO.
6: This is going to be a gradual multi-year changing of the guard.
5: Bloomberg's Mark Gurman, who says as John Ternus takes over, Steve Jobs won't be far away.
6: I'm led to believe he will be very present and intimately involved with Apple in the several years to come, serving as an advisor to John Ternus, but also having a major impact on things like supply chain, operations, procurement.
5: But Ternus will be the face of Apple at this coming week's introduction of new products.
6: September 1 was picked for a very specific reason, to have John Ternus be the one to introduce the foldable iPhone, the smart home display, basically be able to present him as sort of this new product development maestro as Apple rolls out its biggest new product roadmap in its history.
5: Tim Cook has been CEO since 2011. I'm Charlie Pellett, Bloomberg Radio.
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9: Granting the Emerald Isle a wish. I'm Carmen Roberts, Fox News. As President Trump wraps up his two-day visit to Ireland, he gave the Irish a reason to cheer.
10: Everybody's been bugging me. They say, would you do me a favor? It's so unfair what's going on. Could you possibly take the tariffs off of Irish whiskey?
9: And he said he would. President Trump is expected to be back in Washington, D.C. tonight. But while in Ireland, he also talked about the more serious topic of the Russian-Ukraine war that's putting pressure on the energy markets. He said,
11: Mr. Zelensky has to do one thing. He has to stop knocking out diesel fuel in Russia. Let him go after targets, but not diesel fuel, because he's causing a shortage of diesel.
12: In recent weeks, Russia has ramped up its air campaign against Ukraine, targeting the power grid ahead of winter. Strikes have been targeting Russia's oil and gas industry, which Kyiv says both funds and fuels Moscow's invasion in this now 4.5-year-long war.
9: Fox's Stephanie Bennett in London. U.S. crude resumed trading tonight and is higher this hour, up about 2.5% at $102.72 a barrel. Hours after his plane's emergency landing yesterday, Wisconsin Congressman Tom Tiffany spoke about the ordeal.
13: Congressman Tiffany, who is also Wisconsin's GOP nominee for governor, was emotional when he addressed responders in Wausau County.
14: I just want to say thank you for what you did.
13: Tiffany said he was traveling from an event when his plane lost power. He and his pilot, Len Boltz, survived the water landing and swam to safety. He did have to get stitches over his eye.
14: My head hit the dash in front of me, and that was the extent of the damage. I mean, we're just really fortunate.
13: But Tiffany said at no time did he think he wouldn't make it. He said this won't deter his run for governor, but personally, his thought is,
14: for at least a while, God spared me.
13: Gernal Scott, Fox News.
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9: The push to build more powerful artificial intelligence is drawing calls to slow down after Anthropic CEO Dario Amodei posted an essay saying the industry needs to proceed cautiously. OpenAI CEO Sam Altman and Tesla and SpaceX CEO Elon Musk agree. Fox's Max Gordon has more.
7: Anthropic CEO Dario Amodei says that he believes in the good that AI can bring, but also that AI carries with it a number of risks, including losing control of AI systems, the misuse of AI for cyber attacks and bioterrorism, and serious economic disruption. Because of these risks, Amodei writes, in part, we must slow the pace at which we improve the capabilities of AI models. Tech leaders took to X to sound off. Boom Supersonic CEO Blake Scholl writing, AI is the greatest technology since the steam engine. We should be accelerating it, not slowing it down. But others in the tech community say that this is a prudent step in the right direction.
9: Pink is not pulling any punches in her response to Macklemore's Free Palestine chant when he opened for Ed Sheeran last week. Fox's CB Cotton has more from New York City.
18: She said her reposts contain words that she had not written and ones that she would not have necessarily chosen. She also appeared to hit a defiant tone, writing that she wouldn't reduce the Middle East conflict to a slogan or say something to simply win back followers. Pink condemned Hamas as a terrorist organization and said Palestinians deserve, quote, a future that honors their humanity and aspirations. She also suggested she should be able to express concern for Palestinians while also speaking out against anti-Semitism. Last Sunday, Pink reposted a video from Jewish advocacy group Stop Anti-Semitism, which called for rapper Macklemore to be removed as an opening act from Ed Sheeran's tour after he wore a Palestinian keffiyeh scarf while accusing Israel of committing genocide in Gaza.
9: And Practical Magic 2 conjures a box office victory this weekend, knocking Spider-Man out of number one spot. I'm Carmen Roberts, Fox News.
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0: The KCRG TV9 First Alert Forecast. Tonight, seeing partly cloudy skies, a chance for showers and storms will arise later, a low of 50, northeast winds at 5 to 10 miles per hour. Showers and storms are likely tomorrow, a high of 72, southeast winds at 15 to 25 miles per hour. Showers and storms are likely through Monday night, a low of 67. I'm TV9 First Alert Storm Team Meteorologist Camille Dinka on News Talk 1540 at KXCL.
1: Currently, it's 66 degrees on the Voice of Eastern Iowa.
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2: And welcome to the 159th program in this Radio's Golden Age series. It's always a pleasure to spend some time with you and share some sounds from the days when radio was the theater of the mind and could tell imaginative and compelling stories, whether fronted by big-name stars or little-known behind-the-scenes players. And we're actually going to start with a program that features what I guess we might call some reasonably well-known behind-the-scene players, Kathy and Elliot Lewis, who at the time were a real-life husband and wife, and they may not have been famous in the way that the people they worked for, like Jack Benny or Phil Harris, were famous, but they appeared on thousands of radio shows in supporting roles, and it's almost impossible to imagine the golden age of radio without their performances. Well, in 1953, Kathy and Elliot Lewis were given the opportunity to star in their own show called On Stage, in which they would produce plays of their own and listeners' choosing, sometimes heavy drama, sometimes light comedy, sometimes a little bit in between. Well, this particular show was heard over CBS back on August 20th of 1953. Now, one of the other advantages to being a veteran radio actor with a good reputation, as the Lewises were, meant that you had access to a lot of other very talented, dedicated radio performers. And you're going to hear a couple of them in support on this show. One is Lou Merrill, who did hundreds and hundreds of shows. Another is Gigi Pearson in the role of Miss Stutz. Gigi Pearson worked extensively with Red Skelton in the late 1940s on his show. Let's hear them all as we go back to August 20th of 1953 and tune into the first portion of On Stage.
9: Kathy and Elliot Lewis, On Stage.

0: Jerry Lewis, Elliot Lewis. 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Ladies and gentlemen, Elliot Lewis.
1: Good evening. May I present my wife, Kathy?
2: Good evening. In the 6 months that Elliot and I have been doing on stage, we've been very lucky in the kind of stories that have been made available to us.
1: Somebody said once that an artist is as good as his tools. A painter needs paint and palette. A musician needs instruments.
2: A piano player without a piano is not easy to identify.
1: And two actors without a script, especially on radio, are not likely to be very entertaining.
2: Since this program started, we've been delighted to play the stories of E. Jack Newman, Shirley Gordon, Richard Chandler, Anthony Ellis, Walter Newman, Shelby Gordon, and many others.
1: And we've been even more pleased that you've liked these fine craftsmen and have remarked the same to us in your letters, Shirley and E. Jack especially.
2: Tonight, we add a new author. The young man's name is Thonis Calhoun. His home is in Galveston, Texas, and this is his first radio script.
1: And it's called Canary Yellow.

0: I'm going to ask a question, and if you can answer it, I'm going to give you some razor blades, okay?
1: This is your New York reporter, Arthur Foster. Now listen, you good people. Harold Drake, the veteran comic, opened his new show at the Plymouth Theater tonight with 20 curtain calls. Count 'em, 20. This master of sophisticated comedy is as much at home in his new vehicle as you are in your own beat-up carpet slippers. With a poise and a sparkle and glitter as only you read about, this Drake proves again actors are born, not made. My first exclusive.
2: I'm Harold Drake, ladies and gentlemen. Don't believe everything my good friend Foster says about me. Not everything, that is. He much maligns me. In my case, an actor was made, not born. An actor was made through a process of self-preservation, and in spite of a bilious yellow canary costume with a bill yet. It all began one spring of a yesteryear, or perhaps even before that. I was not yet out of the cowboy and Indian stage, and this particular night was playing on the floor with my little lead soldiers, probably trying to make a liar out of Eugene Field. I didn't hear the beginning of the conversation, but suddenly was aware my father had raised his voice alarmingly. I looked up to see my mother placidly tatting an antimacassar as my father stared at her from across the room. My father's face was a blotched purple, and the veins in his forehead reminded me of the human anatomy chart I'd seen in the almanac. I could have told him which veins were bulging, but I didn't. I didn't care. Father was not in the mood.
3: A bird?
4: Yes, a bird. He would fly around to the little girl flowers and visit.
3: You mean walk.
4: Dance, dear. May fetes are usually held on the grounds of the school, and so Harold would have to flit from flower to flower.
3: Flit? Dance? It's for sissies. Harold's a man like me, or will be.
4: Yes, dear, I know, but now he's a very young boy, and I don't think the experience would permanently stunt his growth in the right direction.
3: Have you thought how expensive a costume would be?
4: You can afford it, dear. If you can't, I'll take the money from my sugar bowl. You can't tell what talent we may discover in Harold. You know very well your own father read Shelley and Keats with a great deal of feeling.
3: While us kids did most of the hoeing and chopping cotton. No, sir. My Harold is not going to be one of those artist people.
4: Miss Stutz thinks it'd be a good thing for him socially.
3: Who is Miss Stutz?
4: His teacher, dear. You remember Miss Stutz.
3: I don't. Anyway, I came right out of the hills of Arkansas. The hilly part.
4: No, dear.
3: I got along without sociability. And so can he.
4: These are other times, dear. Teachers nowadays think children should be given a chance to express themselves.
3: As a flitting bird rigged out in crepe paper feathers?
4: It's not just the part, dear. It's the confidence he'd gain performing before an audience. Why, he might even become an actor. Or a politician.
3: That's enough said. He'll not flit.
4: Sam, you've no right to hold him back just because of personal prejudice.
3: What about my position? Every man at the factory would say something like, shame about Sam's boy, got none of his father's ways, kind of sissified.
4: Oh, well, what do you care what they say as long as you know the difference?
3: Just fooling around as a bird may be the difference.
4: We've no right to keep him from opportunity, Sam Drake. 9-10 see if the boy gets his chance. Besides, there are the little boys in the dance. I have to face their mothers.
3: I never knew my wife was a bleating sheep who jumped fences.
4: I am a mother who looks out for her son's welfare, even if his father does not.
3: Mm-hmm. What kind of a bird does this Miss Stutz want him to be?
4: A yellow bird. A canary.
3: A canary? No, I forbid it. I forbid it.
4: Canaries are beautiful birds, dear.
3: A tame, hothouse bird with no spirit. Not a crow or a blue jay or one with some dignity. A canary? Never.

0: But not even my father was able to get through the embattlements of the Ladies' May Fete Planning Committee, and a canary I was to be. During the next week, my father was a bitter man. He was practically a defeated man. Why, he even sulked at meals.
1: Everyone's through but you, dear. You haven't eaten enough to keep a sparrow alive.
0: Oh. I've lost my appetite. What's for dessert?
1: Your favorite, dear.
0: He knew very well there was another berry cobbler, another of my mother's bribes to keep him in a good humor. Later that night, she asked him, as he pretended to read. I say pretended.
1: Dear, when are you going to work on my cedar chest? You've not touched it for days.
0: Don't feel like it. I just don't feel like it.
1: All right, dear. When you feel up to it?
0: My father knew how to make the most of every scene, even as to eyeing me suspiciously, like I was a small, undernourished rat about to fall into his glue pot.
2: Harold, if I thought you were happy about this, I'd take a limb to you.
3: Happy? Papa, I'm scared. I'm shaking.
0: And scared I was. Here was Father always threatening to take my pants down and cane me, and my mother taking them down to try on my costume. I was caught between two parents. I was being grown up fast. It was goodbye to my childhood, and perhaps the muskets of my little lead soldiers were molding in hand. At any rate, one noon before the big debut, Father took his lunch sack and wandered over to his friend's bench.
2: Fortescue, let's eat outside today. Fine day.
4: Oh, hello, Sam. Sure. Let me get my lunch here.
0: Yeah. You look, sort of dispirited.
4: I am. You know, home life can get to the place where it rubs off on a man?
0: Sure can. Just plumb rub off.
4: I sometimes wonder if it's all worth it.
0: I know what you mean. You're about wondering if it's worth it.
4: Yeah. Women get the craziest notions.
0: Yep.
4: Put such importance on little things.
0: Yep. A thing can be just one way.
4: And they always pick the wrong way.
0: Yeah.
4: Just obstinate.
0: And stubborn.
4: Mm-hmm. Now, for instance, a man likes to think his son will follow in his footsteps.
0: Or a man's life just don't make any sense.
4: That's just the way I feel. Cavorting around in a female costume.
0: Yeah, here's a shady spot. Your wife?
4: No. My son, Leonard.
0: What kind of a costume?
4: You won't mention this to the other fellas, will you?
0: Of course not.
4: A bird. A blue jay.
0: Blue jay?
4: Oh, Miss Stutz's fault. That schoolmarm. She kept telling my wife that May Fate wouldn't be right without a blue jay and that Leonard was the only boy temperamentally suited to it.
0: Oh?
4: I appreciate the honor, and I'm sure Leonard does have my feeling for the finer things. Still, blue jay.
0: What do you think of a canary?
4: That's an idea. Why couldn't he be a canary? A little closer to home. Maybe he could. I don't know, though. That's a little sissy for Leonard.
0: Oh, I wouldn't exactly say it's sissified for anybody.
4: Too much for Leonard. I'm sure he'd never consent to it. Not that I would want him to. I'll bet you're glad Harold wasn't asked.
0: He was asked.
4: He was?
0: He's going to be a canary.
4: Oh, now, look, Sam, I didn't mean that a canary is anything to be ashamed of.
0: I don't think so either. A canary is a refined bird, sings like a true artist, and has good manners.
4: I think so, too. Only I think a blue jay is an elegant bird, too. I think Leonard will do fine.
0: I didn't mean to say Leonard would be wrong as a blue jay.
4: And I think Harold would be a fine canary, just fine. Fine. Have a piece of cake, Sam?
0: I don't believe so.
4: But it's Lady Baltimore, your favorite.
0: I don't think so, Fortescue. I think I'll take a turn around the plant.
4: Oh, wait up. I'll go along.
0: No, if you don't mind.
4: Well, sure. Sure, Sam.
0: At first, Father was only miffed that Fortescue should think I could not properly flit from flower to flower. Then he reasoned a different way. He came off his hunger strike, worked on the cedar chest, and when Mother had finished the dishes and had settled herself for her sewing, he put down his tools and came over to her.
2: How's the costume coming on? Bird costume.
1: Oh, very well, dear. I'm thinking of a bill that won't fall down over his eyes.
2: Could I see it? Where's Harold?
1: I'll get it. He's upstairs with his lessons, I think.
2: Harold? Harold? Come down here, will you?
5: Yes, sir.
1: Here it is, Sam. There. How do you like it?
2: Hold it up so I can see it.
1: You sew one row of paper points on top of each other.
2: Yeah, it looks a little flimsy.
1: Looks flimsy?
2: You sure it won't break out at the seams?
1: Oh, I don't think so.
2: You better be sure. Harold is pretty much of a boy when it comes to busting things out, and we couldn't have that.
1: I suppose we couldn't.
2: And don't spare the feathers. If you need some more crepe paper, I'll go out and get you some more.
1: Oh, we've plenty of feathers. Sam, you're taking an awful lot of interest, aren't you?
3: Here I am, Papa.
2: Harold, have you been practicing your dance like you should?
3: I guess so, Papa.
2: Guess so? That won't do. Don't you know you'll never get anywhere, in society or any place, unless you know what you're about? Know a thing, Harold.
3: Yes, Papa.
2: You've got to know that dance good enough to show up everybody on the field, do you?
3: Not everybody, I guess.
2: All right, then let's get at it. At it and at it until you know you've mastered it.
3: I didn't know you wanted me to do it at all, Papa.
2: If you're gonna do a thing, you might as well do it right.
3: Yes, sir.
2: Now, Bessie, will the costume fit him?
1: Yes, dear, I'm sure it will. Perfectly.
2: All right, let's try it on. We got a few days yet to fix it up in case it isn't right.
3: Do I have to now, Papa? I've got geography.
2: All right now, Harold. You try this on.
3: Papa.
1: Sam, I've never seen you so concerned over anything you so heartily disapproved of.
2: Who says I disapprove of it? We're just not going to be outdone by a blue jay.
1: Blue jay, dear?
2: A blue jay. You climb into that canary suit, Harold, and you'll be quick about it. I think I can fix that bill. Yes, sir.

0: You are listening to Kathy and Elliot Lewis on stage. Tonight's play, Canary Yellow. In the Greek island earthquakes, 120,000 were left homeless, over 1,000 killed, and more than 4,000 injured. The stricken area is in desperate straits. With the approval of the State Department, the American Red Cross is conducting an appeal for disaster relief contributions. All funds you send to your local Red Cross chapter earmarked for Greek relief will be used solely by the Greek Red Cross to aid earthquake victims.
1: Well, what do you do when your show has no sponsor? 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And we'll return to On Stage in just a moment here on Radio's Golden Age. But right now, we'd like to tell you about a collection of old-time radio shows that's perfect for anyone who likes to laugh. 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
2: Gee, it's so dark. What makes darkness?
3: I don't know, honey. It's simple. Darkness is caused by the fact that all the light has gone out.
2: Oh, I see. Then lightness is caused by the fact that all darkness has gone out.
3: Yeah. Yeah, something like that. Go to sleep, will you, honey?
2: Okay. One, two, three, four. One, two, three, four.
3: What are you doing?
2: I'm counting fellows so I can fall asleep.
3: You're supposed to count sheep.
2: You go to sleep the way you want to, I'll go to sleep the way I want.
1: 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I'm Steve Darnall, and you're listening to Radio's Golden Age. Now we're going to take you back to August the 20th of 1953 as we tune in to hear Kathy and Elliot Lewis on the second half of On Stage.

0: If I was scared before, now I was numb with fear. With father suddenly in favor of my being a canary bird, my parents had put up a solid front against me. I knew I must produce the goods. As the next few days passed, like so many milestones to my execution, I was trained like a prize fighter for his first championship match. As I went through my routine, my father would suddenly, without warning, bellow,
1: "Shake a leg, Harold! Shake a leg! The honor of the family is on the chopping block! Right on it!"
0: Or when I would lag, he would look up from his work and admonish me roundly.
1: "Harold, do you think a blue jay is the equal of a canary?"
2: "No, sir."
1: "Then show that you don't. Believe in what you do. Always convince yourself what you're doing is the most important thing happening in the world."
2: "Even me in a paper canary suit?"
1: "Certainly. The canary is a noble bird. It comforts old ladies and it twerks young people into getting married."
2: "Yes, sir."
1: "You're not scared, are you?"
2: "Yes, sir."
1: "You'll never be a politician if you don't learn to face people."
2: "Don't want to be a politician."
1: "Actor, then?"
2: "No."
1: "What do you want to be?"
2: "Papa, I don't want to be a canary in any May fate."
1: "Harold, did you know Leonard Fortescue is to be a blue jay in this same May fate?"
2: "Yes, sir."
1: "Well, that should be enough. You'll not only dance, but you'll make him look like a blue jay."
2: "But what if I should forget, or stub my foot, or my bill fall down over my eyes? Something like that."
1: "I'm warning you. It had just better not."
2: "Yes, sir."
1: "Your father is a foreman, and I gotta have respect for my men. And I can't have respect if my son makes a fool out of himself by not being able to do a simple little dance. Do you understand?"
2: "Yes, sir. Yes, sir, I understand."
0: And that was the way it went. My poor father was afraid I would disgrace him. He wasn't alone. I had visions of disgracing myself. The days dragged slowly by. Each one was a new instrument of torture. I was being given a final coaching course under Miss Stutz, the effusive and determined Miss Stutz. Tripping along ever so lightly and flapping my wings at the same time seemed an insurmountable mechanical problem.
3: "Not like a frog, Harold. You don't hop, dear, no. And not like you were playing hopscotch either. It is thrilling. Can't you feel it, dear? You must float, float, float, and glide on the wings of spring."
2: "But I'm too heavy to float, Miss Stutz."
3: "Well, of course you can't really float, Harold, but you must give the impression that you are."
2: "As long as my feet stay on the ground, I can't believe it myself."
3: "Please, don't be so literal, dear. Just gently flap your wings and say to yourself that you're going to visit, oh, a beautiful morning glory."
2: "But Genevieve's got freckles. Lots of them. And she don't look like a morning glory."
3: "Your imagination, Harold. You simply must use your imagination a little."
2: "Yes, ma'am." "Well,
3: all righty. Now, small, breezy steps, your wings gently waving in the breeze. Start again." "No, no. Dear, you're throwing your arms around like a frightened buzzard." "You're a canary, dear. You must remember that. And don't sweep the ground with your little wings either. And you must keep your knees straight. You don't walk on them."
2: "Yes, ma'am."
3: "Now, start again. Now, pretend that Genevieve is by the water fountain. Are you ready? Go." Watch out, dear.
2: Oh,
3: are you hurt, Harold?"
2: "No, ma'am. I just tripped."
3: "Well, I'm afraid you're just a bit clumsy, Harold. You've got to learn how not to get your feet twisted up. You must be fleet of foot. Like Leonard Fortescue."
2: "Leonard?"
3: "Ah, yes, yes. He's a very, very gifted dancer. He's as graceful as a gazelle."
2: "I can do anything Leonard can."
3: "Oh, well, I'm sure you can. Now let's see you flit over to the morning glory."
2: "I can do it. I can do it."

0: And so I was so thoroughly piqued and humiliated that there was nothing for me to do but forget my fright and go in there and fight. Leonard Fortescue was no smarter than me, and I could prove it. I got that dance down to a last polished wiggle. I even thoroughly convinced myself pigtailed, freckle-faced Genevieve was a dewy morning glory.
1: Oh, that's better, Harold. Much, much better. Bravo.
0: Finally, the big day came. All the fathers and mothers, dressed in their Sunday best, sat stiffly in the folding chairs which had been set up on the school lawn. Among those beaming and being over-cordial to their neighbors to hide their anxiety was my mother and father. My mother seemed happy enough, but my father could not quite hide his agitation. As the sun was just about to set, I started for my dressing room, but not before Father gave me one last word of warning.
2: Yes, sir?
0: Remember, Harold, the family honor is at stake. If you make so much as a bobble, I'll fix you up so you won't be able to sit down for a week.
2: Yes, sir.
3: But don't frighten him, Sam. Just do your best, dear.
2: Yes, sir.
3: You run along now, honey.
0: And before too many minutes had passed, just as the sun was all red and gold, the music for the May fete began. And with my bill in place so it wouldn't fall down over my eyes, I stood ready to make my debut into the theater. An earthly flight among some lovely lady flowers, I kept telling myself. Before I knew it, someone had given me a shove, and I was out on the ground, winging and flitting my way to Genevieve, the beautiful freckle-faced morning glory.
3: There he comes.
0: Yes. There he comes.
3: Doesn't he look sweet?
0: He's not supposed to look sweet.
3: Well.
0: Sure is tripping along. I hope he don't trip himself. He's kind of stiff, isn't he?
3: Certainly not. He's very graceful.
0: He's not. 364 days of the year, he's an awkward boy. You'd think just for one day he could pull himself together.
3: There he goes to the little morning glory.
0: Oh, I hope he makes it. Look, here comes Leonard.
3: The blue jay?
0: Yeah. He looks much better to me. He's not all feet and neck.
3: Seems frightened to me.
0: No, not as much as Harold. I knew I'd be sorry I let him get into this.
3: Quiet now, shh. Look, Harold's coming to the morning glory. He makes it. Very graceful, Sam. He's very graceful.
0: Your Leonard is better. And after me telling Harold he'd get his pants warmed.
3: Looks like Leonard's showing off to me, tripping along with complete abandon, not even noticing where he's going.
0: Don't worry about Leonard. I'll never be able to hold up my head in front of Fortescue, much less get any work out of him.
3: Shh, Harold is doing fine. He's just not the exhibitionist Leonard is, isn't he? Oh, mercy. Leonard's beak's falling down over his eyes. He can't possibly see where he's going. He'll never be able to get his hands out of his wings.
0: He's going to hit that geranium. He did.
3: Ah, mercy. Both of them on the ground. Poor dears. I wonder if they're hurt.
0: Yeah, it looks like Leonard knocked himself out. That little geranium must have had a hard head.
3: Yes, dear. The Simpson girl. Ah, there goes Harold into his dressing room. Not a bobble.
0: Good work, Harold. Good work. By jingo. A short while later, just as the sun disappeared beyond the lawn, a few pale stars had come out. A chilly breeze came up, and the crowd began to disperse. Just as we were leaving, Miss Stutz caught up with us.
4: Papa, this is Miss Stutz.
0: I'm glad to meet you, Miss Stutz. You know my wife, I think.
5: Oh, yes, yes. We're old friends.
3: It's lovely.
5: Yes, thank you. Mr. Drake, I want you to know you have a most talented son.
0: He did do right well, didn't he?
5: Oh, the very best thing on the field, I felt he was. He was the epitome of a feathery creature, an almost inner spiritual feeling in his creation.
0: Thank you, Miss Stutz. I wanted to thank you also for your work with him. I kept him at it, but you pulled him through it, I'm sure.
5: It was nothing, really. He's a very graceful boy, and I'm sure it would have come through even without me.
0: Of course, I did save him the embarrassment Leonard Fortescue went through. I saw the bill might fall down, so I designed one that would stay up.
5: Well, then, I suppose we all did our bit then, didn't we?
0: I suppose we did. Anyway, I'll be able to hold my head up at the factory. That's more than Fortescue can do.
5: Well, I must be off. It was all a very, very great pleasure. See you soon.
3: Good night, Miss Stubbs.
0: Now you see, Harold, what comes of being sure of what you're doing and staying with it until you succeed.
2: Yes, sir.
0: Now what do you think would have happened if I hadn't stepped in and seen that everything went off all right?
2: I don't know, Papa.
0: You'd be in a fix like Leonard, perhaps bumping into a geranium just as he did because your bill might have fallen down.
3: Sam Drake, I'll not have you taking the bows that belong to that boy. He did the dance. The credit belongs to him, and I want you to tell him so.
0: Oh, I didn't mean it that way,
3: well,
0: Missy. You did do all right, Harold. Now I can tell Fortescue what I think about a blue jay. Yes, sir. You've saved the family honor.
3: Well, that's better, Sam.
0: By the way, Harold, how would you like to start taking lessons on the tuba? You seem to have a small talent for performing, and when I was a boy, the tuba was my instrument. I don't believe I've ever made it. I don't think my father ever really forgave me for not taking up tuba lessons. The confidence I gained from the debut led me to study acting. After many years, I landed here on Broadway. But when Arthur Foster says I was born an actor, don't you believe him. As you now know, in the beginning, I was just plain canary yellow.

0: Canary Yellow, starring Kathy and Elliot Lewis on stage. In a moment, Mr. and Mrs. Lewis will tell you about next week's play. Tin Pan Alley ain't proud when those cats get hep to a good melody. They don't care where it comes from. Tomorrow night, over most of these same CBS radio stations, There's Music in the Air demonstrates the point, as Earl Wrightson, Clark Dennis, Francis Greer, and Alfredo Antonini's orchestra play one favorite after another, originally heard as classical music. That's tomorrow night on CBS Radio. And now, once again, Kathy and Elliot Lewis.
1: Which we'll introduce to all of you, Mr. Thonis Calhoun. And we believe he's a very gifted young man.
2: We had two members of the Merrill family with us tonight. Lou Merrill, Thomas Highland on Crime Classics. Lou Merrill is a father and played Mr. Fortescue tonight.
1: Larry Merrill is his son and played young Harold Drake.
2: While Gigi Pearson taught the children how to be birds and flowers and was Miss Stutz.
1: Next week, a new drama by Shirley Gordon. It's a beautiful and frightening experience dramatized under the title The Child in the Room.
2: Until next week, thank you for listening, and good night.
1: Good night.
0: Music for tonight's story was composed and conducted by Fred Steiner. The Kathy and Elliot theme is by Ray Noble, and the program is transcribed and directed by Mr. Lewis. George Walsh speaking. And remember, the Johnny Mercer Show is heard weekday evenings on the CBS Radio Network.

0: And that's On Stage, starring Kathy and Elliot Lewis, and a show heard over CBS back on August the 20th of 1953. Now, as we mentioned earlier, Elliot Lewis had established himself as a hardworking and very much in-demand radio actor during this golden age, and one of the roles he played regularly was that of guitarist Frankie Remley on the Phil Harris Alice Faye Show. Well, in just a little bit, we're going to hear from another performer from that series, an actress who played one of Phil and Alice's daughters. We're also going to hear of Phil Harris' Alice Faye Show. Plus, we'll tune into an adventure of The Shadow and some family comedy with The Great Gildersleeve. That's all still to come on this edition of Radio's Golden Age, so don't touch that dial. 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I'm Steve Darnall, and you're listening to Radio's Golden Age. Now, we just heard Elliot Lewis in the series On Stage, and later we'll hear him on the Phil Harris Alice Faye Show. But right now, we'd like to share with you a few moments of a conversation we recorded back in 2018 with an actress who was also a big part of the Phil Harris Alice Faye Show, Jeanine Roos. Jeanine Roos played one of the two Harris daughters on the show for many years. Now, Jeanine Roos passed away on New Year's Eve of 2021 at the age of 84. But in August of 2018, we had the good fortune to be on the telephone with her. And as we get ready to hear her on a Phil Harris Alice Faye Show, thought it might be appropriate to share a few moments of our conversation with actress Jeanine Roos. Jeanine, welcome.
1: Thank you. It's my pleasure.
0: Thank you. Now, correct me if I'm wrong, it's Dr. Roos, is it not?
1: Yes, yes. I'm a clinical psychologist in private practice, and it's really what I feel a great passion for.
0: Wow. How long have you been in practice?
1: Since 1978.
0: Good heavens, okay. So it's...
1: A few years,
0: I was going to say. Any actor would kill for a job that lasted that long, but...
1: I know. But there are some similarities. For instance, when a person that I'm working with leaves, mm-hmm. you never know when the next one is, where they're going to come from. And that's sort of similar to when you're acting. You never know where your next role is going to come. So there's some similarities.
0: Indeed. Indeed. Well, let's talk a little bit about the acting and how and when and where it began. Were you a child of California?
1: Yes. I was born in Los Angeles. Mm-hmm. When I was 3 years old, my mother enrolled me in a school called the Meglin Kiddies that was very big out here. And they taught singing, dancing, ballet, tap dancing, play, drama. They did everything. And I seemed to have a talent for the singing and acting. And so when I was 6 years old, there was a call for an audition to play Phil Harris's daughter on the Jack Benny Show.
0: Mm-hmm.
1: And I auditioned and got the part. So my first performance on live radio in a professional role was as Phil Harris's daughter on the Jack Benny Show.
0: Wow, that is hitting a home run your first time up to bat.
1: I know. I, of course, didn't realize that, but yes. Uh-huh. Shortly after that, Phil and I sang a song, which was recorded and then became a fairly popular hit, Onesie Twosie.
0: Oh, that was you on there. Okay.
1: Yes. But I recently met Jimmy Hawkins, who was in the movie It's a Wonderful Life, mm-hmm. along with many other television shows and everything. And he said, "Are you the one who sang Onesie Twosie?" And I said, "Yes, I'm that little unknown girl."
0: Now, I have to ask, I mean, you're obviously not even 10 years old, and you're appearing on the Jack Benny program, which then as now is considered kind of the gold standard of radio comedy.
1: I was barely seven.
0: Seven? Good heavens.
1: Yes.
0: Now, this would have been about, what, 1945? Am I?
1: 45, yes.
0: Okay. Mm-hmm. Do you remember anything in terms of getting direction? Because as you point out, this was your first radio job, and ostensibly in radio, of course, your job is to read lines on a script, but I wonder if anybody mm-hmm. tried to give you any more guidance than that, seeing as this was your first time in front of a microphone.
1: I don't recall any. I think they just wanted me to be very natural and a little girl, which I was.
0: Indeed. Yes, and it is so delightful. We can listen to those shows now, and you're calling Phil Hotshot on the phone.
1: Right.
0: Did you, this may be an unfair question to ask, but did you, as a child on this national radio show, did you have an opportunity to interact with adults off mic as well as on? I mean, did Jack Benny offer any, was he social animal when you weren't rehearsing or performing?
1: He was a very kind gentleman. I don't recall much interaction. I recall more with Alice Faye. She was sort of my stage mother.
0: Mm-hmm.
1: She was a very kind, sensitive, gentle person who was concerned about both myself and the girl, Anne Whitfield, who played my sister. That we were not too overworked. She was very sensitive to our needs.
0: Sure, and it's interesting. We spoke with Anne Whitfield a few years ago, and sort of blithely asked, you know, tell us about working with the adults on these shows, and she made the point, and it's entirely reasonable, which is if you're 7 or 8 or 10 years old, and everyone else in the room is 35, 40, or 50, you're not automatically going to have a lot to say to one another.
1: Right.
0: So it's all the more impressive that she made a point of sort of taking you under her wing, so to speak.
1: Well, we would play games that didn't require talking, like Hangman. while the show was going on before we had to go up to the mic. So we would keep each other amused, as, you know, young children can do.
0: Were you aware, as you point out, when you were doing the Jack Benny program at the age of seven, maybe you weren't fully aware of what that meant. Were you, how much of a child of radio were you in the sense, I mean, was it a big part of your life growing up as a listener before you became?
1: Oh, yes. Mm-hmm. Oh, yes. I remember spending Saturday morning in bed listening to Let's Pretend. And then there was a show that followed it at 9 o'clock that was about a ditzy blonde. Radio was extremely important in my life. And I think it's a shame that it isn't more present in young children's lives, because now they have television and that doesn't stimulate their imagination in the same way that radio did. You know, radio really gave you a chance.

0: but I think it was an automatic transfer.
1: Sure. What kind of a guy was Phil Harris? I mean, you talk about Alice Faye being your stage mother, and I mean, we have this image of Phil Harris from the Benny program as being this sort of loud, brash, heavy drinking guy. Obviously, that wouldn't have worked in a situation comedy setting, but
0: particularly a family show.
1: Exactly. So, right. But what are your memories of working with him?
0: Well, he was flamboyant, loud, and very, very funny.
1: Okay.
0: I enjoyed him. And he was very kind. There was one time where I had a change of lines at the very end before going on stage, and I messed up the line. And he said to me, he said, "Baby Alice, haven't I told you not to talk with your mouth full of mashed potatoes?" And, you know, so he made a joke out of my mistake. And I appreciated that, but I was also standing there feeling absolutely humiliated in front of, you know, the whole audience and the audience out in the airwaves. But he had that ability to sort of immediately make something into a funny line, which I think is a real gift.
1: That's true. And as embarrassing as it was, as you point out, it was almost a way to give you an out, or give any actor an out if they made a mistake, if you can.
0: Exactly. Right.
1: Now, we talked about Phil Harris being this, as you say, sounds like a very outgoing guy. Now, we talked about the fact
0: that he was as outgoing as Alice was inward, introverted.
1: Oh, interesting. Interesting. Yeah. Now, you talked about, you know, when you took on the role on the Benny show, that you weren't really aware of the significance of that. I wonder were you aware at the time just how utterly insane the Phil Harris Alice Faye show was?
0: No. No. Absolutely not. No.
1: Because, mm-hmm. I mean, the plot lines, of course, were routinely outlandish, almost cartoon-ish levels of insanity, and, you know, that Julius Abruzzo gets, you know, stuffed into the oven, or, you know, that Phil decides to set the house on fire to test his skills as a fireman. But then on top of that, there's you and Ann Whitfield playing Alice and Phyllis, the daughters, and you are the sassiest children on radio.
0: I didn't think of myself as being sassy.
1: Well, I guess maybe, and Ann Whitfield did get a lot of those lines, but, you know, I suppose maybe a better way to put it was that you listen to those programs and you hear the writing on those shows, and it's clear those characters were Phil Harris's daughters, with all that implies. But it is a remarkably funny and outlandish and inventive show, and I think with characters really unlike any on radio, you and your radio sister, but also, of course, Elliot Lewis as Frank Remley.
0: Right. Yeah.
1: And
0: then Sheldon Leonard would come on at various times, and I mean, it was a great cast.
1: It really was. There was, I mean, Elliot Lewis, Robert North, about whom we know really very little, and Walter Tetley, who of course was Julius the delivery boy. And again, you got to do scenes with these people on occasion, but was there really, did you get to know them to any extent? Did you know enough about them to leave a lasting impression on you years later?
0: Yes and no. Walter Tetley particularly left an impression on me because he seemed like an interesting, unusual person that had a lot of character.
1: A few moments there from our telephone conversation with Janine Roos, with her speaking from her home in California back on August 28th of 2018, reminiscing about the Phil Harris Alice Faye show and some of

performers who were on it. As it happens, we're going to step away for a few minutes, but when we come back, we'll hear Jeanine Roos on a Phil Harris Alice Faye show. We'll also hear The Shadow, and we'll hear Walter Tetley on The Great Gildersleeve. So don't touch that dial. I'm Steve Darnall, and you're listening to Radio's Golden Age.